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0: Hosanna is a Hebrew word that means, "Oh, save." The Jewish people used this word to praise Jesus when he rode into Jerusalem on a donkey. As they waved palm branches and spread their coats on the road, they shouted, "Hosanna!"
1: From Matthew 21, verses 9 and 11, "Hosanna to the Son of David! Blessed is he who comes in the name of the Lord! Hosanna in the highest!" So the multitude said, "This

0: And call it, children.
1: Oh, good. Will they be surprised? Johnny? Pat? Johnny? Pat?
2: What is it, Mom?
3: I hope it's time for supper.
1: Your father wants you.
0: I can hardly wait to hear these myself.
2: What is it, Dad?
3: Pat, look! A package. Is this the surprise?
2: Lift it, Johnny.
3: Say, it's heavy.
0: We'll open it and see what it is.
3: Hey, look at this one. It's called In the Beginning. Put it on the player, Pat. Let's see what it is.
2: It has to be good if Dad bought it.
0: Well, they're the oldest stories known. Well, they're stories of the Bible, called The Bible in Living Sound.
2: Actual stories from the Bible?
0: Right.
3: All the stories in the Bible?
0: Well, just about.
3: I've always wanted to hear the walls of Jericho falling down.
2: Yeah, and I've always wanted to hear Queen Esther. She must have been a wonderful person.
3: And Jonah and the whale. I'd like to hear that story.
0: And they have stories about Joseph and Moses, Samson, David, Daniel, Job. They're all here.
3: Let's play the one about Daniel and the lion's den first.
2: No, I say play Ruth and Naomi first.
0: Well, why not start at the beginning?
3: You mean about Adam and Eve?
0: No, even before that.
2: Was there a before Adam and Eve?
0: Sure.
3: You mean this? In the beginning?
0: Exactly.
3: Okay, here goes.
4: In the beginning, God created the heaven and the earth. And the earth was without form and void, and darkness was upon the face of the deep. And the Spirit of God moved upon the face of the waters. And God said,
5: Let there be light.
4: And there was light. And God saw the light that it was good. And God divided the light from the darkness. And God called the light day, and the darkness he called night. And the evening and the morning were the first day.
0: Now, let's stop for a moment.
3: But why, Dad?
0: Just stop it.
3: Okay.
2: I wanted to hear the rest of it. It's exciting.
0: Now, we'll listen to the rest of it in a moment. But first, I think we should talk over what we heard. Anyone have any questions?
3: Yeah, Dan. Why does the Bible say, and the evening and the morning were the first day? Why didn't it mention morning first? I thought the day begins at midnight, or morning.
0: Well, the night, darkness, came first, then the light. So God's day begins at sundown and ends the next evening at sundown. Any more questions? Well, I want to make a point. Let's try to put ourselves far, far back in time, when there was neither heaven or earth.
2: You mean when there was nothing at all?
0: As far as this earth is concerned, yes.
3: I can't imagine just nothing.
0: And nobody can, because we are only human, with human brains that can think along only certain lines and within fixed limits. Well, God created the earth, and all that in it is from nothing.
2: Weren't there any trees, flowers, birds, bees, or any living things on that first day of creation?
0: No, Pat. The whole world was empty of all living things. That is why God made the light first. Because without light, nothing can live for long.
3: Couldn't God have made things grow without light?
0: Yes, of course. But God wanted to do things in an orderly way. With God, first things are first, always. He knows what needs what. So he made it that way from the very beginning.
2: Did God exist before the beginning?
0: Yes, Pat, he did.
3: I don't understand that.
0: Well, let me try to explain. Take this orange. Where did it come from?
2: Mom bought it at the store.
0: I mean even before that.
3: Well, oranges grow on trees in orange groves.
2: In Florida, California, Texas, Australia, Spain, and South America.
0: I mean even before that.
3: Oh, I get it. Someone planted a seed.
0: Where'd the seed come from?
2: From another orange, from another tree.
0: Where did that orange tree come from?
3: But Dan, I mean, how? I get what you mean, Pop. If you keep on tracing oranges and orange trees back to the very beginning, the very first tree from which the very first seed came, where did the first tree come from?
2: I know, God created it.
3: Yes, and the earth too, and the ocean, and everything.
0: You just heard what it says in the Bible. God created the heavens and earth, and all that in them is. His Spirit moved on the waters. He divided the light from the darkness.
2: And he called the light day, and the darkness night.
0: And that ended the first day of creation.
2: But what about other things? Animals, plants, fish, and birds?
3: God created those things on the next days of creation.
0: Do you know how many days of creation there were?
3: 7, weren't there?
0: No, there were really only 6.
6: God took 6 days to create, and on the 7th he rested from his labors.
2: Well, I think we should hear the rest.
0: All right, turn it on, Johnny.

0: stars and lord.
1: Oh, come let us adore him. Oh, come let us adore him. Oh, come let us adore him, Christ the Lord.
0: We'll praise his name forever. We'll praise his name forever. We'll praise his name forever, Christ the Lord.

0: all the glory, Christ the Lord.
1: We'll give him all the glory. We'll give him all the glory. We'll give him all the glory, Christ the Lord.
0: For he alone is worthy. For he alone is worthy. For he alone is worthy, Christ the Lord.

0: The solemn yet joyous ceremonies attending the removal of the Ark to Jerusalem had made a lasting impression upon the people of Israel, arousing a deeper interest and reverence for the sanctuary service, and kindling anew their zeal for God. The influence thus exerted was far-reaching, and it resulted in freeing the nation of idolatry. Many of the surrounding nations were led to think favorably of Israel's God, who had done such great things for his people. Not long after the ark had been placed in a tent that had been especially prepared for it, David was sitting in the palace garden reflecting on the many blessings that had been his when he was joined by Queen Abigail.
1: My husband, the king, is in a reflective mood.
2: Yes, I've been thinking. Abigail, look about you. Look at this palace, this garden, and all the other appointments of the palace. Beautiful, don't you think?
1: It's the most beautiful royal palace in all the world. And you build it. You, my husband, King David, king of all Israel. Oh, I'm so proud of you, David.
2: Yes, God has blessed me abundantly. A shepherd lad, watching sheep. That's what I was just a few years ago. Now I dwell in the most magnificent palace in the world. A palace fit for the king of Israel, people are saying. Yet, Abigail, my dear, look over there. What do you see?
1: Why, the tent where the ark was put. Why?
2: What do you think of it?
1: I think it's wonderful that the ark is so close to the royal palace and that you are making Jerusalem the religious center of Israel. Surely you'll be even more greatly blessed.
2: These things are true. But I mean, what do you think about me, the king of Israel, living in a newly built beautiful palace, while the king of kings dwells in a mere tent?
1: It doesn't seem quite fitting, does it?
2: It most certainly does not. And I intend to do something about it. I shall build a temple for the ark, the most

0: Nathan!
1: Speak, Lord, for thy servant heareth.
0: Go and say unto my servant David these words. Shalt thou build me an house to live in? Whereas I have not dwelt in any house since the time I brought up the children of Israel out of Egypt, even to this day, but have walked in a tent and in a tabernacle. Say further unto David, I took thee from following sheep to be ruler over Israel, and I was with thee whithersoever thou wentest, and have cut off all thine enemies, and have made thee a great name, like unto the name of the great men of earth. Moreover, I will appoint a place for my people, and will...
1: These things, your majesty, were shown unto me last night in a vision, and I came immediately to make them known unto thee.
2: Then God does approve of my plan to build him a permanent temple.
1: He is well pleased with the idea.
2: But he doesn't want me to build it.
1: From thy earliest youth, O king, thou hast shed blood abundantly, and hast made great wars. Therefore the Lord does not wish for thee to build him a house. But a son shall be born unto thee, O king. He shall be a man of rest and peace. For the Lord shall give him peace with the nations round about. He shall build a house unto the name of God.
2: I had looked forward to building the temple. It would bring great honor and glory to God and to Israel. But I submit my will to the will of God.
1: It is a wonderful thing, O king, to submit one's hopes and desires to the will of God. It is a rare thing, even among God's own people. Often people are so set upon accomplishing the work which they have set their hearts upon that they refuse to yield the accomplishment of that work to another. They cling with desperate energy to that which they want to do, vainly endeavoring to accomplish that which they are incapable of doing, while that which they might do lies neglected. Blessings and prosperity follow thee all the days of thy life, David, thou friend of God.
3: O Lord God of Israel, who am I that thou hast brought me up from tending sheep? For thy word's sake, and according to thine own heart, hast thou done all these great things to make thy servant know them.

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2: Derek Prince Legacy Radio, a broadcast outreach of Derek Prince Ministries, bringing you the very best from the vast teaching archive of author and Bible teacher Derek Prince.
3: We have discovered, and we've been sharing the secret with many, that proclamation is one of the most powerful weapons that God has given to us in the spiritual warfare in which we are engaged. It's a way we take the Word of God and we apply it practically to ourselves. So we are going to make a proclamation of the last four verses of Psalm 19. And this will have a considerable relationship to what I'm going to be speaking about.
4: Who can understand his errors? Cleanse me from secret faults. Keep back your servant also from presumptuous sins. Let them not have dominion over me. Then I shall be blameless, and I shall be innocent of great transgression. Let the words of my mouth and the meditation of my heart be acceptable in your sight, O Lord, my strength and my Redeemer.
3: Many of you know that Ruth and I took what we called a six-month sabbatical, beginning the 1st of November last year and scheduled to last through April of this year. And we had a secret destination, which is no longer secret. We went to Hawaii, which is a lovely place to be. And we went there because we felt that we'd finished a certain phase of our lives and ministry. We've handed over the whole direction of Derek Prince Ministries to David Selby and his very competent staff and to the board of directors. And in a certain sense, we've been able to walk away without any further responsibility except prayer. And we felt that we were going to be passing into a new phase of life and ministry. And our main purpose was to seek God for His direction and that He would prepare us and equip us. And we set aside 6 months for that, without any ministry commitments at all. I didn't preach anywhere to anyone. We had anticipated that it would be a really relaxed and restful time, and that we would spend plenty of time just reading the Bible and praying and walking on the beautiful hills. And it wasn't like that the least bit. It was one of the most difficult and intense periods that I've ever experienced in my whole life. Incidentally, let me say that I have been a Christian almost exactly 50 years today. It was the end of July 1941, about midnight, that I had a personal encounter with the Lord Jesus Christ in an army barrack room, which totally and radically and permanently changed my whole life. I certainly wasn't perfect as a result of it, but I was different, and the difference has continued and increased until this day. Well, our time in Hawaii, as I said, was more difficult, really, than almost any time we've had together since we were married. I won't go into all the difficulties, but I myself was struggling for my health the whole time, from beginning to end. And I spent 2.5 weeks in hospital with a heart condition which is very hard to diagnose, and which, until recent antibiotics were discovered, was incurable. In fact, it would have been fatal. But here I am, alive and well. I thank God for the doctors and the nurses and for all the people that have prayed and stood by us. And I want to share with you this morning some of the lessons that we learned during this period. First of all, let me say briefly that the direction we received was very simple and very practical. God showed us that from now on, our first ministry is to be intercession and prayer and worship and waiting upon God. And he also showed us that the place that is to be our base for this ministry is our home in Jerusalem. Now, if we had only allotted the Lord 5 months, we wouldn't have had the answer to our questions. Because for 5.5 months, he didn't tell us anything about the answer to our question. He told us a lot of things, but not the answer. So it was only in the last 2 weeks, the last half of the last month, that God gave us an answer. And there are many lessons, I think, for that. First of all, it was prophesied here this morning, I think it was very appropriate, God wants our time. And if we're not prepared to give God time, I don't think we can expect to hear from God. And we've learned by experience, and God has confirmed it many ways, that God wants open-ended time. He wants time where we don't say, Lord, we'll give you the next half hour, or the next hour, or half a day, but Lord, we'll give you the time until we hear from you, no matter how long it takes. I think that's tremendously important. I feel that there are many of you here this morning that would love to hear from God, many of you praying to hear from God, but you're not hearing. And the reason you're not hearing is you're not meeting God's conditions. And so what I'm trying to do this morning is to share with you the lessons that we've learned about hearing from God. God has wonderful plans for many of you, but you don't know them. God has different ways for many of you than the ways that you anticipate. But you'll never find them unless you hear from God. So that's a priority. You might say, why did we have to wait 5.5 months? I'll give you two answers. First of all, God is sovereign. That's a truth that is hardly ever mentioned in the church today. My definition of God being sovereign is this: God does what he wants, when he wants, the way he wants, and he asks no one's permission. And if you haven't learned that, you've got a very important lesson to learn. We cannot dictate to God and say, God, now I expect to hear in the next half hour or in the next 6 months. God decides when we will hear. The second reason why we had to wait was practical. We discovered, and God revealed to us, that there were many barriers in us which had to be removed before God could speak and have his way. And it took him 5.5 months to deal with those barriers. I want to say that I'm not talking about sins such as sexual immorality or drunkenness, just so that you won't get the wrong impression. Those are not necessarily the worst sins, but they're the first sins that everybody thinks about when Christians talk about sins. Those were not the sins that God dealt with in Ruth and me. And I'm not going to tell you here this morning the sins that he did deal with. But the way God required us to remove the barriers was by confession of sin, repentance, and self-humbling. And I think the key, really, is self-humbling. Somebody said, humility is not something you are. Humility is something you do. Don't try to feel humble. You'll never achieve it. But do what humility dictates, and the results will follow. I believe the great barrier between God and us as human beings is pride. I don't think we sufficiently understand the nature of pride. The first sin in the history of the universe was not drunkenness or immorality or even murder. It was pride. And it didn't take place on earth. It took place in heaven. And out of pride, all other sins subsequently followed. And if we can deal with pride, I don't believe there's any other sin we can't deal with. But if we do not deal with pride, pride will keep us from dealing with many other sins. So I want to suggest to you three ways to remove the barrier of pride. They're very simple. The most important things in the spiritual life nearly always are simple. But sometimes it's difficult to be simple. It takes a lot of God's dealings to bring us to the place of simplicity. The first way that we can humble ourselves before God is by confessing our sins. 1 John 1:9, it says, "If we confess our sins, God is faithful and just to forgive us our sins and to cleanse us from all unrighteousness." I want to emphasize here this morning, God does not want to hold your sins against you. God has made total provision for you to be completely forgiven and completely cleansed. But he has laid down a condition. If we confess our sins. If we do not confess our sins, they continue to be reckoned against us. The only way we can escape from the consequence of our sins and from the guilt of our sins is by confessing our sin. Acknowledging, God, I did this. It's true. Now I would urge you not to start a process of self-examination. Because the more you examine yourself, the less pleased you'll be with yourself. And it's not the way. God has given us an examiner. You know who he is? The Holy Spirit. Jesus said, when the Holy Spirit comes, he will convict of sin, of righteousness, and of judgment. Those are the three eternal realities on which all true religion is based. Sin, righteousness, and judgment. And John says, all unrighteousness is sin. If you know what straight is, you know what crooked is. Anything that's not straight is crooked. It may vary by many different degrees, but it's crooked. And it's the same with sin and righteousness. Anything that is not righteous is sinful. There are only two categories, not a lot of different shades of color. It's either righteousness or sin. And the Holy Spirit is the one who convicts. Satan makes you feel guilty. The Holy Spirit doesn't do that. Satan always leaves you wondering, have I done enough? Should I have done more? Was that all that's required? The Holy Spirit says, this is what you did. This is what you have to do to be clear. He's very specific. He doesn't leave any blurred edges. He doesn't leave any room for Satan to come in with unfair accusations. If we confess our sins, he is faithful and just to forgive us our sins. I want to emphasize with all the power I have, God wants to forgive your sins. He does not want to hold their sins against you. He does not want you to go around guilty. But you have to do one thing. You have to confess. You have to say it. I did it. I did it. And if you will open up to the Holy Spirit and give God time, he'll show you. Believe me, he will show you. He will show you things you've forgotten, things that you never even thought were sinful. But he'll show you them as God sees them. For me personally, it really wasn't the enormity of my sins that made it difficult. It was they were so stupid and so petty. And I could say to myself, how could I ever have said or done something like that? I believe if we confess our sins and receive God's forgiveness, we will never have to account for those sins ever again. But if we do not confess them, one day we're going to have to answer to God for them. I found it embarrassing to tell God privately what I'd done. But think how much more embarrassing it will be if the whole universe hears what you've done. That will be embarrassing. The second remedy is very similar to the first and very simple. These are all very simple. In James chapter 5 and verse 16, it says, and I'm not reading the New King James because it's not accurate, confess your sins one to another and pray one for another that you may be healed. I think it's very clear there from the context that unconfessed sin is a barrier to healing. It's probably the commonest single barrier to healing. I don't know whether you've ever noticed that people who just get saved so easily receive healing. Have you ever noticed that? They come forward, they don't deserve anything, they're forgiven, they're healed. You know why? Because they have no barrier. At that moment, every sin they've ever committed has been forgiven. But as we go on in the Christian life, unless we're very watchful and careful, we will begin to pile up sins that we haven't confessed. And then when we come for healing, there's that barrier of unforgiven sin that keeps us from receiving healing. So James says, confess your sins one to another. Now, it's humbling to confess your sins to God. But believe me, it's even more humbling to confess your sins one to another. But it's a very healthy form of self-humbling. I was interested years ago when I read the journals of John Wesley about the Methodist societies that he established in England. And one of the strongest Methodist societies grew out of a group of 10 people who agreed to meet together once every week to confess their faults to one another. See, our concept of starting a church today doesn't go that way. But the problem is that we leave a lot of things undealt with. I think especially for husbands and wives, it's very healthy to confess your sins one to another. I was dealing with a man some years ago in a different country, and he had this problem. He got unreasonably angry with his wife and his family. He was a Christian and really wanted to serve the Lord. When I said, one thing I would recommend is that you make a practice every time you lose your temper in the presence of your family, you specifically confess that as sin to your wife and children. Because I think the mere thought that you're going to have to do that will do something to inhibit your losing your temper next time. Now, Ruth and I have confessed many, many things to each other. I don't know of anything that I've withheld from Ruth or she has withheld from me. Talking about giving God open-ended time, basically, other things being equal, we give God every Wednesday. We set no agenda. We just take our time in the presence of God. And I'd have to say, we've been doing this for several years, no two Wednesdays have ever been the same. When you let God take the agenda, It is astonishing where you'll end up. Sometimes at the end of a Wednesday, I'll say to Ruth, how did we ever get here? It wasn't in our minds when we started. But you have to open up to God and give God time. And basically be relaxed. Don't kneel down and clench your fists and make up your mind you're going to pray. Stop praying for a little while and start listening. You've done too much talking, most of you, and not enough listening. Let God speak to you. He will. If you're open, He will do it. I think many marriages, and some of them are represented here this morning, would be healed if husband and wife would humble themselves before each other and confess their sins. A husband could say to his wife, I'm sorry, I lost my temper. I shouldn't have spoken to you like that. I had no right to be so critical and so unkind. Please forgive me. You know what that deals with? Pride. Male pride. Male chauvinism. There are many, many men who would never humble themselves before their wife. It's something to do with the male ego. But it's not from God. It's a different way of relating and dealing with things. Then the third way to humble yourself, ourselves, is to submit to God's dealings. I want to say this very specifically. Let me quote the words of Moses. He said, ascribe greatness to our God, the rock. His work is perfect, and all his ways are just. A God of faithfulness and without injustice, righteous and upright is he. Please do not entertain the thought that God has ever been unjust or unfair. He never is. You may think he has been, but you're wrong. Set aside that concept that somehow God owes you something which he hasn't paid you. It'll make all the difference in your approach to him. His work is perfect. He never makes a mistake. And all his ways are just. He's a God of faithfulness and without injustice. Can you say amen to that?
5: Amen.
3: It's so easy when we're under pressure to begin to blame God and say, God, you haven't treated me right. You haven't answered my prayers. I should have been married by now. Why didn't you send me a husband? It's not God's fault. Can you say amen to that?
5: Amen.
3: It's very important to understand God is totally and absolutely just. And he never does anything wrong. He never makes a mistake.
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1: The faith that believes and obeys God is a courageous faith. 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
1: There's a legend that goes something like this. One day, Satan was auctioning his tools in his toolbox. And as they were all gone for sale in an auction, he held his most prized tool for the highest price. His most valuable tool. Guess what it was? Discouragement. I know it's a legend, but there's a lot of truth in that. Because Satan knows that discouragement is the opposite of courage. That discouragement is the enemy of courage. That discouragement is the tool of his choice to keep us from being courageous, for keeping us from doing courageous things, and from doing and changing and impacting our world for Jesus Christ. So here's the question: where does this courage come from? And the answer comes screaming to us from the scripture. That courage comes from faith. Faith in the power of God. Faith in the character of God. Faith in the promises of God. Faith in the Word of God. In fact, J.P. Phillips has written a little book many years ago entitled, Your God is Too Small. And the bottom line of this book is this, that if the God you worship is a tiny God, then you should not trust Him. For only the true God of the Bible is the God who is sovereign, is the God who is holy, is the God who is loving, is the God who is faithful, is the God who's omniscient, is the God who's omnipotent, is the God who's omnipresent. Only that God is worthy of all of our trust. And only when we fully trust in Him will we have true courage. In fact, courage is the hallmark of faith. Courage is the clearest indication of faith. Courage is the manifestation of faith. Courage is the flag that flies high that says, faith is in the house. Courage says, here I am, Lord, send me. Not here I am, Lord, send my sister. We got plenty of that courage around these days. We got plenty of that. It reminds me of a true story of a couple who went to the dentist, Mr. and Mrs. Appleton. And they went to the dentist, and Mr. Appleton said to the dentist, he said, Doc, he said, we're in a hurry, and we need you to extract this bad tooth very quickly. Don't worry about using Novocaine. Don't use drugs. Don't use painkillers. Just yank that bad tooth out. And the dentist said, man, I admire your courage. Show me which tooth it is. Upon which Mr. Appleton turned to Mrs. Appleton and said, honey, show him the tooth that is hurting. I need to be extracted. That kind of courage is plentiful. We got plenty of that. I wanted to hear me right on this. Because the faith that believes and obeys God is a courageous faith. The faith that is full of confidence that God cannot and will not lie is a courageous faith. The faith that is confident that God cannot and will not make a mistake, that is a courageous faith. The faith that knows that God cannot be wrong is a courageous faith. The faith that is confident that God cannot and will not be defeated is a courageous faith. But what does that mean? What does that mean to us? Well, it means that your courage that comes from faith in the Word of God and in the character of God and the promises of God depends on your attitude toward God. That's the bottom line. How you view God determines your life, whether you are walking by faith or you are walking by sight. So now I want you to turn with me to Hebrews chapter 11, verses 30 to 40. And the writer to the Hebrews bunches a whole lot of names together. He was going through the others one by one, but then he comes at the end and he gives us a whole gamut of people who have one thing in common, and that is courageous faith. They all had courageous faith. This courageous faith can be seen in three different ways in this particular passage. Their courageous faith was a vanquishing in their struggle. Verses 30 to 34. Secondly, it was victorious in the suffering. Verses 35 to 38. And finally, it was valiant in their salvation. Verses 39 to 40. This courageous faith was vanquishing in their struggle. Look with me at Hebrews 11, beginning at verse 30. The first example he gives us is the fortified walls of Jericho. Archaeologists said that these walls of Jericho were so wide that two chariots could ride on top of it side by side. And yet, obedience of faith produced the courage that unarmed Israelites were to cause this magnificent fortified wall to crumble by a shout. God delights in courageous faith, but listen to me, by the same token, God delights in slaying man's pride. God allowed the pride of Jericho to be vanquished by a shout, because God delights in demolishing pride, which can only be considered foolishness when you think about it. Who ever heard of a shout that can bring fortified wall crumbling down? But that's how God works. That's how God operates. You know, it was said of William Wilberforce, who single-handedly ended the slave trading in the British Empire. It was said of William Wilberforce that he was frail, that he was weak voice, but his faith in Jesus Christ, his commitment to his Savior and Lord, gave him unprecedented courage to literally change his world. Boswell said of him, "I saw what seems to me a shrimp became a whale." Vanquishing in the struggle. Verse 31, Rahab, a prostitute, the most unlikely person, be singled out as a candidate for courageous faith, and yet she made it to Faith Hall of Fame. And you think that you are an unlikely person to be used of God? Listen again. God wants to use you regardless of where you are right now. You could never be worse than Rahab. She was surrounded by paganism. She was surrounded by unbelief. And yet she staked everything on the truth that the God of Israel is what he said he is. Gideon was a weak and a frightened man. And yet, courage that came from faith in the Word of God and in the promise of God caused him to reduce his army from 32,000 strong to 300 men. But that's not all. He vanquished the Midianites and the Amalekites, whose army was described in the book of Judges as vast as the locusts. And Gideon had only 300 men. They did not have weapons. They did not have swords. They only had trumpets, and they had pitchers with torches inside of them. And yet they vanquished a mighty army. Only a fool would have attempted such adventure. Ah, but such is the vanquishing and conquering power of our God. Barak is the fourth one that's given to us an example, who was challenged by a woman. And listen to me, that was big time in the Old Testament. For a man, a general, to be challenged by a woman, that was big time. And yet, Barak believed God's promise of victory through Deborah, and he vanquished the enemies of God. Samson, whom we remember only for his bad haircut, but he became known for accepting the call of God and the equipping of God and delivered Israel from the Philistines. Jephthah, who is known for his foolish vow, trusted in the power of God and vanquished the enemies. David stands out tall in the entire Old Testament as a great man, yet he fell and stumbled all over the place, and so much so that he could say when he was repenting that he was literally covering his bed with his tears. And yet he stood up to Goliath, confronting the giant, trusting only in the one true God of Israel. He too vanquished the enemy. Samuel was the last of the judges and the first of the prophets. He did not fight an external enemies of Israel, but he fought the apathy in the people of God. He fought the unfaithfulness of the Israelites. He called the nation to repentance, and he too vanquished in the battle. Prophets like Daniel, who zipped the mouths of lions, Shadrach, Meshach, and Abednego, who turned the fiery furnace into paradise, they were all vanquishing in the struggle. And God is calling you to be vanquishing over the world, the flesh, and the devil. God wants to give you victory over the enemy who have been enslaving people for too long. And he wants you to help set them free. Amen belongs here. Amen. Secondly, they were victorious in suffering. You see, courageous faith cannot be manifested when we're lying on a bed of feather. Courageous faith cannot be manifested when we spend our lives tippy-toeing around the tulips. You see, courageous faith is not going to be manifested sitting in a hot tub. Listen, courageous faith is never without a cost. And that is why verses 35 to 38, it said that these men and women of courageous faith, they stood firm in the midst of their suffering. When the widow of Zarephath ministered to the prophet Elijah, her son died. But through the power of God and faith in the living God, she received her son back from death. When the Shunammite woman, her son died, Elisha brought him back to life. Listen to me. It takes courageous faith to be in a situation in life. And let me tell you something. I have been there and I know what I'm talking about. It takes courageous faith to be in a situation in your life when you don't know why bad things are happening to you. It takes courageous faith when you are puzzled with your circumstances because it does not make sense. They do not make sense. When you are confused at the suffering that you are experiencing, it takes courageous faith when you are temporary going through the valley and you don't understand why. There is no rhyme or reason for it. And yet you remain victorious in your suffering. How? By continuously taking hold of God, by continuously trusting in the good and holy God who will not make a mistake, by continuously and persistently believing in the sovereign hand of God that is working on your behalf, by taking hold of Him in prayer, by taking hold of Him in your life, by taking hold of Him with your substance. Look at verse 37. They were beaten and tortured. That's a reference to Jeremiah. They were sawn in two, reference to the prophet Isaiah, for that's what tradition have said, how he died. They were put to death by the sword, reference to many of the saints who have died as a result of their faithfulness to God. But even in death, they were victorious in suffering. How? Because this world was not worthy of them. Their courageous faith qualified them to be too good for this earth. And God's throne became their dwelling place. I was thinking about this, and I was thinking about an incident in history. Back in 1896, the University of Glasgow was conferring an honorary doctorate of law on David Livingstone. And when Dr. Livingstone rose to speak, he was received by a respectable silence. He looked haggard, he looked gaunt because of the harsh environment in which he lived in Africa. His left arm hung beside him, helpless because it was crushed by a lion. And he stood there as he announced his resolve to returning to Africa without misgivings. And then he continued. He said, "Would you like me to tell you what sustained me through all the years in exile, living among people whose language I did not understand, whose attitude toward me was often hostile? It was this: Lo, I am with you always, even until the end of the age." And those words, "I staked everything," he said, "and they have never failed. They have never failed." Courageous, real faith is a vanquishing in the struggle. Courageous faith is victorious in suffering. And thirdly, courageous faith is valiant in salvation. You remember after the resurrection of the Lord Jesus Christ from the grave, the Bible said the disciples were terrified. I mean, to say they were shaking in their boots is an understatement. They were literally living in terror. And when they went into the upper room, the Bible said they had all the doors locked. And I can only imagine probably putting furniture behind the doors. Want to make sure that those people who came and took the Lord and crucified Him, they would not come after them. And they were living in terror and fear. And right in the midst of them, Jesus appears. The resurrected Christ comes in and said, "Peace to you." Well, there was one disciple who was missing at the time, by the name of Thomas. Thomas' temperament and personality probably was the kind of person, he went home, didn't want to stay with the disciples, pulled the cover over his face, and he said, "God, I'm ready to die. Jesus died, and I want to die too." So he missed out on the opportunity of seeing the risen Christ. And so when he comes in, the disciples said to him, and said, "Thomas, where were you? You missed a chance of a lifetime. The Lord is risen. He was here. He talked to us. He ministered to us." And Thomas said, "There's no way. I don't believe you. There's no way. I don't believe a thing you're saying." So the resurrected Christ comes again. A week later, he just shows up. And this time he made sure Thomas was there. And he said to him, "Thomas," he singles him out. He said, "Come over here. Feel my hands and feel the marks of the nails. Thomas, come and feel the scar of the javelin in my side, Thomas." And at that moment, Thomas kneels. "My God and my Lord." And John chapter 20, verse 29 tells us, here's what Jesus said to Thomas. He said, "You believe because you saw. Blessed are those who did not see and yet believed." And beloved, let me tell you something. If you are a believer in Jesus Christ, if you have placed your faith in the death and the resurrection of Jesus Christ, that blessing is yours. You are named in this blessing. This blessing to those who have never seen the resurrected Lord with their own physical eyes, and yet they believed it. Those of us who have put their faith in Jesus' death and resurrection without being an eyewitness are blessed of God in a very special way. Jesus has your name right here. But then, if you look at verse 39 of Hebrews 11, he includes another group of people who have lived before Christ. They too are blessed. Not after Christ like we do, 2,000 years later. But these people have not seen the risen Christ because they lived way before Christ came, way before Christ died and rose again. But they are commended for their faith, according to verse 39 of Hebrews 11. How? By looking forward to the coming of Christ, by looking forward to the fulfillment of the promise of God to Abraham that the Messiah will come and he will bring full and complete salvation. Having gained approval, listen to what the text said, having gained approval through faith, not through works. You see, people were not saved by works in the Old Testament. They were saved by faith. They did not receive what was promised because they were hundreds of years before Christ. They didn't see it, but they believed it. From Enoch all the way to the prophets, they were valiant in their salvation. They knew that God is too faithful not to keep his promise. They didn't see it. And they told the next generation, you look for the coming Messiah. And they didn't see it. And they said to the next generation, until the time came in the fullness of time and Christ was born in Bethlehem. They knew that God is going to send the Savior. They knew that God is going to complete his final salvation and victory. Listen to what Jesus said. He said, Abraham looked forward to my day and he rejoiced. 2,000 years before Christ, Abraham looked forward to it by faith. How did Abraham do that? By faith. How are all the people who are saved by Christ in the Old Testament? By faith. How are people saved in the New Testament? By faith. There are two groups of people who are in heaven right now. And Jesus tells us that when he tells the story of Lazarus and the rich man. That Lazarus died and he went to the bosom of Abraham. There are two groups of people who are in heaven right now. The Old Testament believers are in heaven because they looked forward to the coming of Christ. The New Testament believers, that's you and me and everybody else that has gone before us in the last 2,000 years, when we looked back at the cross as our only salvation. The only two groups of people in heaven. Those who looked forward to the cross and those who looked back to the cross. The question is this, have you put your faith and complete trust for salvation in the cross of Jesus Christ? If you haven't, you can do that today.
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2: I had good examples in my life. Gramps was a church elder, and Pops was the kindest, most religious, and law-abiding man I ever knew. Me, I turned my back on God. It really got bad during the Detroit riots in 1941 when I was busted for looting twice. I didn't learn my lesson either time, but turned to using, then selling drugs. Of course, to support my habit, I resorted to robbery and passing bad checks. I got paroled after 2 years of a 14-year sentence and worked two jobs, but slipped back into crime. When I was arrested this time, I found a razor blade and was about to end my life when a fellow prisoner told me to wait and hear this lady preacher. With nothing but time on my hands, I thought a lot about razor blades, crime, and my rotten life. When that lady finally showed up, she preached about sin sick souls and how we've all sinned. Said we can't do nothing about it ourselves, but Jesus died to pay for those sins. After she finished preaching, she marched over to me and asked, "You want God to heal your soul?" I did by that point, and right then received Jesus as my Savior. God made me a new man, and to thank him, I took up preaching myself. God wants to cure your sin-sick soul, too, if you let him. I'm Melvin Massey, and if the Son therefore shall make you free, ye shall be free indeed.
1: If you would like to be free from the weight of sin by receiving Jesus Christ as Lord and Savior, or maybe you have questions about it, call 1-888-NEED-HIM right now. 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

0: There's no perfect adoption. Adoption is a messy and can be an ugly story.
1: Edward Graham is Billy Graham's grandson. When he and his wife Christy adopted their son Levi from China, they quickly realized how challenging it is to be adoptive parents.
0: I have this kid that is my son, but it doesn't all of a sudden feel like he's your son. But Levi and God have taught us more about adoption.

0: and how we've been adopted through Christ, and that is beautiful.
1: Edward's grandfather spent his life telling others about how God wanted to adopt them through Jesus Christ.
2: That's what you need, is somebody to love you. And I want to tell you that God loves you. And when I look at Jesus dying on the cross, I see written in neon letters that the whole world can see, God loves you.
1: You can learn more about God's love for you at findpeacewithgod.net. We're the Billy Graham Evangelistic Association.

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1: My earliest memory is of my parents fighting. My mother didn't even sit with my dad in church, so I could never see the point of religion, even though I went to the altar at age 12 and prayed for salvation. Well, after my parents divorced, my sister and I lived with our father. As a latchkey kid, I was soon getting high with a friend from the neighborhood. A few times I promised Dad I'd give up dope. Then, in my junior year of high school, I did. Instead, I drank. Even so, I graduated early from high school, went on active duty with the Air Force, and began living with my girlfriend. During this time, I called myself a Christian, but a born-again buddy challenged me on that. And when my girlfriend and I split up, I was transferred overseas. Well, there, I worked with a soldier who loved Jesus and was constantly reminding me of the sacrifice Jesus made for my sin. To get him off my back, I promised to read the Bible 10 minutes a day. I was drunk nearly every time I read, but as I finished the Gospel of John, my soul was troubled. One day, I entered the bomb dump and forgot all about a war exercise that was scheduled. I thought for sure a nuclear war had started and that I would die and go to hell. Well, it caused me to realize how lost I was, and that night I cried out to God to save me. Within a week, my best friend was saved too, and the beer parties were history, replaced with Bible study and evangelism. I'm Aaron Shaw, and now my greatest joy is telling others about the one who came to seek and save that which was lost. If the Son therefore shall make you free, you shall be free indeed.
0: If you would like to be free from the weight of sin by receiving Jesus Christ as Lord and Savior, or maybe you have questions about it, call 1-888-NEED-HIM right now. 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

0: Don't you dare cut me off. 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
2: You probably cringe every time you hear someone do it, but do you ever get road rage too? 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Anger is one of the strongest emotions we can feel, and it's not always wrong, but unjustified anger is a sin. The Bible says,
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2: But don't worry. If you're a follower of Jesus Christ, you can ask God to calm your anger through the power of the Holy Spirit. Why not try this prayer?
3: Create in me a pure heart, O God. Renew a steadfast spirit within me.
2: Learn more about dealing with anger at findpeacewithgod.net from the Billy Graham Evangelistic Association.
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0: Hosanna is a Hebrew word that means, "Oh, save." The Jewish people used this word to praise Jesus when he rode into Jerusalem on a donkey. As they waved palm branches and spread their coats on the road, they shouted, "Hosanna!"
1: From Matthew 21, verses 9 and 11, "Hosanna to the Son of David! Blessed is he who comes in the name of the Lord! Hosanna in the highest!" So the multitude said, "This

0: And call the children.
1: Oh, good. Will they be surprised? Johnny? Pat? Johnny? Pat?
2: What is it, Mom?
3: I hope it's time for supper.
1: Your father wants you.
0: I can hardly wait to hear these myself.
2: What is it, Dad?
3: Pat, look! A package. Is this the surprise?
2: Lift it, Johnny.
3: Say, it's heavy.
0: We'll open it and see what it is.
3: Hey, look at this one. It's called In the Beginning. Put it on the player, Pat. Let's see what it is.
2: It has to be good if Dad bought it.
0: Well, they're the oldest stories known. Well, they're stories of the Bible, called The Bible in Living Sound.
2: Actual stories from the Bible?
0: Right.
3: All the stories in the Bible?
0: Well, just about.
3: I've always wanted to hear the walls of Jericho falling down.
2: Yeah, and I've always wanted to hear Queen Esther. She must have been a wonderful person.
3: And Jonah and the whale. I'd like to hear that story.
0: And they have stories about Joseph, and Moses, Samson, David, Daniel, Job. They're all here.
3: Let's play the one about Daniel and the lion's den first.
2: No, I say play Ruth and Naomi first.
0: Well, why not start at the beginning?
3: You mean about Adam and Eve?
0: No, even before that.
2: Was there a before Adam and Eve?
0: Sure.
3: You mean this? In the beginning?
0: Exactly.
3: Okay, here goes.
4: In the beginning, God created the heaven and the earth. And the earth was without form and void. And darkness was upon the face of the deep. And the Spirit of God moved upon the face of the waters. And God said,
5: Let there be light.
4: And there was light. And God saw the light that it was good. And God divided the light from the darkness. And God called the light day, and the darkness he called night. And the evening and the morning were the first day.
0: Now, let's stop for a moment.
3: But why, Dan?
0: Just stop it.
3: Okay.
2: I wanted to hear the rest of it. It's exciting.
0: Now, we'll listen to the rest of it in a moment. But first, I think we should talk over what we heard. Anyone have any questions?
3: Yeah, Dan. Why does the Bible say, and the evening and the morning were the first day? Why didn't it mention morning first? I thought the day begins at midnight or morning.
0: Well, the night, darkness, came first, then the light. So God's day begins at sundown and ends the next evening at sundown. Any more questions? Well, I want to make a point. Let's try to put ourselves far, far back in time, when there was neither heaven or earth.
2: You mean when there was nothing at all?
0: As far as this earth is concerned, yes.
3: I can't imagine just nothing.
0: And nobody can, because we are only human, with human brains that can think along only certain lines and within fixed limits. Well, God created the earth, and all that in it is from nothing.
2: Weren't there any trees, flowers, birds, bees, or any living things on that first day of creation?
0: No, Pat. The whole world was empty of all living things. That is why God made the light first. Because without light, nothing can live for long.
3: Couldn't God have made things grow without light?
0: Yes, of course. But God wanted to do things in an orderly way. With God, first things are first, always. He knows what needs what. So he made it that way from the very beginning.
2: Did God exist before the beginning?
0: Yes, Pat, he did.
3: I don't understand that.
0: Well, let me try to explain. Take this orange. Where did it come from?
2: Mom bought it at the store.
0: I mean even before that.
3: Well, oranges grow on trees in orange groves.
2: In Florida, California, Texas, Australia, Spain, and South America.
0: I mean even before that.
3: Oh, I get it. Someone planted a seed.
0: Where'd the seed come from?
2: From another orange, from another tree.
0: Where did that orange tree come from?
3: But Dan, I get what you mean, Pop. If you keep on tracing oranges and orange trees back to the very beginning, the very first tree from which the very first seed came, Where did the first tree come from?
2: I know, God created it.
3: Yes, and the earth too, and the ocean, and everything.
0: You just heard what it says in the Bible. God created the heavens and earth, and all that in them is. His Spirit moved on the waters. He divided the light from the darkness.
2: And he called the light day, and the darkness night.
0: And that ended the first day of creation.
2: But what about other things? Animals, plants, fish, and birds.
3: God created those things on the next days of creation.
0: Do you know how many days of creation there were?
3: 7, weren't there?
0: No, there were really only 6.
6: God took 6 days to create, and on the 7th he rested from his labors.
2: Well, I think we should hear the rest.
0: All right, turn it on, Johnny.

0: Give him all the glory, Christ the Lord.
1: We'll give him all the glory. We'll give him all the glory. We'll give him all the glory, Christ the Lord.
0: For he alone is worthy. For he alone is worthy. For he alone is worthy, Christ the Lord.

0: solemn yet joyous ceremonies attending the removal of the Ark to Jerusalem had made a lasting impression upon the people of Israel, arousing a deeper interest and reverence for the sanctuary service, and kindling anew their zeal for God. The influence thus exerted was far-reaching, and it resulted in freeing the nation of idolatry. Many of the surrounding nations were led to think favorably of Israel's God, who had done such great things for his people. Not long after the Ark had been placed in a tent that had been especially prepared for it, David was sitting in the palace garden reflecting on the many blessings that had been his when he was joined by Queen Abigail.
1: My husband, the king, is in a reflective mood.
2: Yes, I've been thinking. Abigail, look about you. Look at this palace, this garden, and all the other appointments of the palace. Beautiful, don't you think?
1: It's the most beautiful royal palace in all the world. And you build it. You, my husband, King David, king of all Israel. Oh, I'm so proud of you, David.
2: Yes, God has blessed me abundantly. A shepherd lad, watching sheep. That's what I was just a few years ago. Now I dwell in the most magnificent palace in the world. A palace fit for the king of Israel, people are saying. Yet, Abigail, my dear, look over there. What do you see?
1: Why, the tent where the ark was put. Why?
2: What do you think of it?
1: I think it's wonderful that the ark is so close to the royal palace and that you are making Jerusalem the religious center of Israel. Surely you'll be even more greatly blessed.
2: These things are true. But I mean, what do you think about me, the king of Israel, living in a newly built beautiful palace, while the king of kings dwells in a mere tent?
1: It doesn't seem quite fitting, does it?
2: It most certainly does not. And I intend to do something about it. I shall build a temple for the ark, the most beautiful building the world has ever seen.
1: I can see it now, David. A magnificent, imposing temple. The pride and showplace of Israel.
2: It will express Israel's appreciation of the honor granted the nation and the abiding presence of God. I shall go see the prophet Nathan at once and get his approval.
3: His Majesty seeks my advice?
2: I seek the will of God.
3: Then do all that is within thine heart, O King, for the Lord is with thee.
4: Nathan! Nathan!
3: Speak, Lord, for thy servant heareth.
4: Go and say unto my servant David these words. Shalt thou build me an house to live in? Whereas I have not dwelt in any house since the time I brought up the children of Israel out of Egypt, even to this day, but have walked in a tent and in a tabernacle. Say further unto David, I took thee from following sheep to be ruler over Israel, and I was with thee whithersoever thou wentest, and have cut off all thine enemies, and have made thee a great name, like unto the name of the great men of earth. Moreover, I will appoint a place for my people, and will...
3: These things, your majesty, were shown unto me last night in a vision, and I came immediately to make them known unto thee.
2: Then God does approve of my plan to build him a permanent temple.
3: He is well pleased with the idea.
2: But he doesn't want me to build it.
3: From thy earliest youth, O king, thou hast shed blood abundantly, and hast made great wars. Therefore the Lord does not wish for thee to build him a house. But a son shall be born unto thee, O king. He shall be a man of rest and peace,

0: their hearts upon, that they refuse to yield the accomplishment of that work to another. They cling with desperate energy to that which they want to do, vainly endeavoring to accomplish that which they are incapable of doing, while that which they might do lies neglected. Blessings and prosperity follow thee all the days of thy life, David, thou friend of God.
1: O Lord God of Israel, who am I that thou hast brought me up from tending sheep? For thy word's sake, and according to thine own heart, hast thou done all these great things to make thy servant know them.
2: Thou art great, O Lord God. There is none like unto thee, neither

0: The scripture says Jesus went about doing good. He saw a blind man that had been blind from birth.
1: The Bible story Billy Graham shared in 1957 applies to us today.
0: We are blind just as that poor blind man that Jesus looked at that night. We're spiritually blind because the Bible teaches not only do you have physical eyes, but you have spiritual eyes.
1: And when your spiritual eyes are closed, you can't see you're a sinner who needs God's forgiveness. But if you surrender your life to Jesus Christ, He'll open your spiritual eyes to see the truth that God loves you and sent His Son Jesus to forgive you.
0: And I tell you tonight, that can happen to you. Can you say tonight, I can see, I have the joy and the peace that Christ can bring?
1: We can help you find that peace and joy through Christ. 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We're the Billy Graham Evangelistic Association.
2: This is Ken Ham inviting you to have an encounter with God's Word at Ark Encounter. 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But does standing opposed to sinful behaviors mean you're hateful? Can we be loving and still be opposed to these things? Well, the Bible tells us that God is love and describes homosexual relations as an abomination to the Lord. If God, who is the very one who defines love because He is love, can be loving yet call homosexual behavior a sin, so can His followers. There's nothing hateful about pointing out sin. It's actually the loving thing to do. 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
1: My father committed suicide when I was a young man, and I came close to doing the same thing. I was the only son with three sisters, and my early childhood was happy. Dad taught economics at a state university, and we loved to go fishing together. His lameness from a car accident was made even worse when another car broadsided us, crushing his bad leg. From then on, he drank heavily. I was 13, and Dad and I were playing catch in the yard when he fell, breaking his leg again. It had to be amputated. My guilt was unbearable. As he drank more, I drank too. Our home divided into two camps, Mom and my sisters against Dad and me. I refused to hold him accountable and even fixed his drinks for him. Finally, Mom issued an ultimatum. Dad checked into a VA hospital and quit drinking. He became a loving husband and father, but delving into his past troubled him, and he withdrew. Then, one day, he disappeared altogether. We found him dead of a self-inflicted gunshot wound. Although I raged and drank to numb the despair, I managed to graduate with my class and then finish college. But I always felt worthless. 7 years later, consumed with suicidal thoughts, I talked with a pastor who exposed the anger I had at Dad for what he did to us. It was several years later, after attending church and reading the Bible, that I yielded my life to Christ, asking God to save me and forgive me. I'm John Hamm. If the Son, therefore, shall make you free, you shall be free indeed.
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1: Psalm 127, verses 1 and 2. Unless the Lord builds the house, they labor in vain who build it. Unless the Lord guards the city, the watchman stays awake in vain. It is vain for you to rise up early, to sit up late, to eat the bread of sorrows, for so he gives his beloved sleep. We are all so prone to worry. Fear for the future causes us to lose sleep, morning and night, all the while adding to an increasing feeling of hopelessness. The good news is that God is at work within us, building and leading us to the future which he has planned for our lives. The heart that trusts in God is the heart that finds the rest it is longing for. If you're tired today, give the work of building your future over to him. It's time to pray.
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2: Death is certain, and you're going to die one day. 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
3: 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Billy Graham wasn't talking about religion.
2: 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I'm asking you to come to a person, to Jesus Christ, who loves you. Jesus transcends all religion. He wants to give you a life of adventure.
3: 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A relationship with Jesus Christ, the Son of God. 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And it's from the Billy Graham Evangelistic
4: Association. This is Max Lucado. Dare we think the unthinkable, that God will hear our prayers, that he will listen when we speak? If you were to pray a faith-empowered prayer, what would you say? Then say it. Let faith fuel your prayers, and let prayers put starch in your faith. Will God give you what you request? Yes, he will. He may do so in a different form than you ask for, or a different time frame than you prefer. But it is Jesus who is the yes to all of God's promises. 2 Corinthians chapter 1 and verse 20. Let's renew our commitment to unreasonable, unquenchable, unthinkable prayer. Let's ask God to resurrect hope that is perished and dreams that are buried. This is Max Lucado.

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1: August 30th. Our reading in the Old Testament for today will take place in the book of Job, chapter 34, verse 1. We'll go through chapter 36, verse 33, where we'll learn that God is just. Elihu must have been a good listener because he was able to quote Job's words. However, Elihu listened with his ears and not with his heart, which made his speeches harsh and unkind. He was too sure of himself and kept reminding Job and his friends to listen to him. Were their minds kind of wandering? It was the same old argument. God is just and therefore cannot be accused of sin or partiality. God sees all we do and judges sin righteously. Job had rebelled against God and ought to confess and get right with God, according to Elihu. And as we read, we'll also learn that God is great. How important did Job think he was in God's sight? Can his sin or his righteousness affect God? That was only pride on Job's part. But Job was important to God, so much so that God and Satan had a discussion in heaven about him. You're important to God too. The greatness of God does not mean that he is far from us and unconcerned about us. No, he is great in his love and mercy and kindness. He may not immediately take away your trials, but he can give you a song in the night. And it was Charles Haddon Spurgeon who wrote, "Any man can sing in the day. It's easy to sing when we can read the notes by daylight. But he is the skillful singer who can sing when there is not a ray of light by which to read. Songs in the night come from only God. They are not in the power of man." And as we read on into chapter 36, we'll see that Elihu criticized Job for questioning God, but he did not judge himself for speaking on God's behalf. What pride that any man should claim to have perfect knowledge and be able to serve as God's spokesman and defender. The Apostle Paul had been to heaven and back and had learned great mysteries, yet he never made claims like that. No matter how smart you think you are, you never know enough to play God in somebody's life. And now, let's begin our reading today in the Old Testament. August 30th, Job chapter 34, verse 1 through chapter 36, verse 33. Then Elihu said, "Listen to me, you wise men. Pay attention, you who have knowledge. Just as the mouth tastes good food, the ear tests the words it hears. So let us discern for ourselves what is right. Let us learn together what is good. For Job has said, 'I am innocent, but God has taken away my rights. I am innocent, but they call me a liar. My suffering is incurable, even though I have not sinned.' Has there ever been a man as arrogant as Job? With his thirst for irreverent talk, he seeks the companionship of evil people. He spends his time with wicked men. He has even said, 'Why waste time trying to please God? Listen to me, you who have understanding. Everyone knows that God doesn't sin. The Almighty can do no wrong. He repays people according to their deeds. He treats people according to their ways. There is no truer statement than this: God will not do wrong. The Almighty cannot twist justice. Who put the world in his care? Who has set the world in place? If God were to take back his spirit and withdraw his breath, all life would cease and humanity would turn again to dust. Listen now and try to understand. Could God govern if he hated justice? Are you going to condemn the Almighty Judge? For he says to kings and nobles, 'You are wicked and unjust.' He doesn't care how great a person may be, and he doesn't pay any more attention to the rich than to the poor. He made them all. In a moment they die. At midnight they all pass away. The mighty are removed without human hand. For God carefully watches the way people live. He sees everything they do. No darkness is thick enough to hide the wicked from his eyes. for it is not up to mortals to decide when to come before God in judgment. He brings the mighty to ruin without asking anyone, and he sets up others in their places. He watches what they do, and in the night he overturns them, destroying them. He openly strikes them down for their wickedness, for they turned aside from following him. They have no respect for any of his ways, so they cause the poor to cry out, catching God's attention. Yes, he hears the cries of the needy. When he is quiet, who can make trouble? But when he hides his face, who can find him? He prevents the godless from ruling so they cannot be a snare to the people. Why don't people say to God, I have sinned, but I will sin no more? Or, I don't know what evil I have done, tell me, and I will stop at once. Must God tailor his justice to your demands? But you have rejected him. The choice is yours, not mine. Go ahead, share your wisdom with us. After all, bright people will tell me, and wise people will hear me say, Job speaks without knowledge. His words lack insight. Job, you deserve the maximum penalty for the wicked way you have talked. For now you have added rebellion and blasphemy against God to your other sins. Then Elihu said, Do you think it is right for you to claim, I am righteous before God? Yet you also ask, What's the use of living a righteous life? How will it benefit me? I will answer you and all your friends too. Look up into the sky and see the clouds high above you. If you sin, what do you accomplish against him? Even if you sin again and again, what effect will it have on him? If you are good, is this some great gift to him? What could you possibly give him? No, your sins affect only people like yourself, and your good deeds affect only other people. The oppressed cry out beneath the wrongs that are done to them. They groan beneath the power of the mighty, yet they don't ask, Where is God, my Creator, the one who gives songs in the night? Where is the one who makes us wiser than the animals and birds? And if they do cry out, and God does not answer, it is because of their pride. But it is wrong to say God doesn't listen, to say the Almighty isn't concerned. And it is even more false to say he doesn't see what is going on. He will bring about justice if you will only wait. But do you cry out against him because he does not respond in anger? Job, you have protested in vain. You have spoken like a fool. Elihu continued speaking. Let me go on, and I will show you the truth of what I am saying, for I have not finished defending God. I will give you many illustrations of the righteousness of my Creator. I am telling you the honest truth, for I am a man of well-rounded knowledge. God is mighty, yet he does not despise anyone. He is mighty in both power and understanding. He does not let the wicked live, but gives justice to the afflicted. His eyes never leave the innocent, but he establishes and exalts them with kings forever. If troubles come upon them and they are enslaved and afflicted, he takes the trouble to show them the reason. He shows them their sins, for they have behaved proudly. He gets their attention and says they must turn away from evil. If they listen and obey God, then they will be blessed with prosperity throughout their lives. All their years will be pleasant. But if they refuse to listen to him, they will perish in battle and die from lack of understanding. For the godless are full of resentment. Even when he punishes them, they refuse to cry out to him for help. They die young after wasting their lives in immoral living. But by means of their suffering, he rescues those who suffer, for he gets their attention through adversity. God has led you away from danger, giving you freedom. You have prospered in a wide and pleasant valley. But you are too obsessed with judgment on the godless. Don't worry, justice will be upheld. But watch out, or you may be seduced with wealth. Don't let yourself be bribed into sin. Could all your wealth and mighty efforts keep you from distress? Do not long for the cover of night, for that is when people will be destroyed. Be on guard, turn back from evil. For it was to prevent you from getting into a life of evil that God sent this suffering. Look, God is all-powerful. Who is a teacher like Him? No one can tell Him what to do. No one can say to Him, "You have done wrong." Instead, glorify His mighty works, singing songs of praise. Everyone has seen these things, but only from a distance. Look, God is exalted beyond what we can understand. His years are without number. He draws up the water vapor and then distills it into rain. The rain pours down from the clouds, and everyone benefits from it. Can anyone really understand the spreading of the clouds and the thunder that rolls forth from heaven? See how He spreads the lightning around Him and how it lights up the depths of the sea. By His mighty acts, He governs the people, giving them food in abundance. He fills His hands with lightning bolts. He hurls each at its target. The thunder announces His presence. The storm announces His indignant anger. August 30th. And now we turn our attention to the reading of the New Testament. Today we'll be looking into 2 Corinthians chapter 4, verses 1 through 12, where we'll learn about the glory of salvation. Unlike the legalists who had invaded the church, Paul had nothing to hide. The Jewish religious system veiled the gospel, but Paul sought to reveal the gospel. The image is taken from Genesis 1 and transferred from the old creation to the new creation. And we'll read about the glory of service. Paul paid a price for his ministry, but the legalists went about collecting honors. We are vessels. The treasure of the gospel life within is important. As vessels, we must be clean and available for His use. And we'll read about the glory of suffering. Jesus suffered and turned that suffering into glory. By faith, we can do the same thing. It's not wrong to care for the outward person, so long as you recognize that it's perishing. Concentrate on the inner person. It's the invisible that is imperishable. The best is yet to come. And now, let's begin our reading today in the New Testament. August 30th, 2 Corinthians chapter 4, verses 1 through 12. And so, since God in His mercy has given us, Paul and his co-workers, this wonderful ministry, we never give up. We reject all shameful and underhanded methods. We do not try to trick anyone, and we do not distort the Word of God. We tell the truth before God, and all who are honest know that. If the good news we preach is veiled from anyone, it is a sign that they are perishing. Satan, the god of this evil world, has blinded the minds of those who don't believe, so they are unable to see the glorious light of the good news that is shining upon them. They don't understand the message we preach about the glory of Christ, who is the exact likeness of God. We don't go around preaching about ourselves. We preach Christ Jesus the Lord. All we say about ourselves is that we are your servants because of what Jesus has done for us. For God, who said, "Let there be light in the darkness," has made us understand that this light is the brightness of the glory of God that is seen in the face of Jesus Christ. But this precious treasure, this light and power that now shine within us, is held in perishable containers, that is, in our weak bodies. So everyone can see that our glorious power is from God and is not our own. We are pressed on every side by troubles. We are not crushed and broken. We are perplexed, but we don't give up and quit. We are hunted down, but God never abandons us. We get knocked down, but we get up again and keep going. Through suffering, these bodies of ours constantly share in the death of Jesus, so that the life of Jesus may also be seen in our bodies. Yes, we live under constant danger of death because we serve Jesus. so that the life of Jesus will be obvious in our dying bodies. So we live in the face of death, but it has resulted in eternal life for you. Psalm 44, verses 1 through 8. As we read here, we'll see that the nation was facing a crisis, and it seemed that God had forsaken his people and was helping the enemy. Israel was a scattered people, shamed and scorned. What do you do when it looks like God is on the side of the enemy? Well, you remember what God did. This does not mean living in the past, but learning from the past. Your situation may be painful, but God has not changed. He can still work wonders and glorify his name. Another thing you do is you trust him. If you trust your own resources, you will fail. Sometimes God allows defeat just to remind you that you must trust him and him alone. And one more thing, you remain faithful to him, come what may. Remember Satan's lie about Job? Is yours a commercial faith? Are you faithful to God only because he does good things for you? God tests your faith to see if it's sincere. Trust him, even though you may not fully understand what he's doing. Psalm 44, verses 1 through 8. For the choir director, a psalm of the descendants of Korah. O God, we have heard it with our own ears. Our ancestors have told us of all you did in other days, in days long ago. You drove out the pagan nations and gave all the land to our ancestors. You crushed their enemies, setting our ancestors free. They did not conquer the land with their swords. It was not their own strength that gave them victory. It was by your mighty power that they succeeded. It was because you favored them and smiled on them. You are my king and my God. You command victories for your people. Only by your power can we push back our enemies. Only in your name can we trample our foes. I do not trust my bow. I do not count on my sword to save me. It is you who gives us victory over our enemies. It is you who humbles those who hate us. O God, we give glory to you all day long and constantly praise your name. Proverbs 22, verses 10 through 12. Throw out the mocker, and fighting, quarrels, and insults will disappear. Anyone who loves a pure heart and gracious speech is the king's friend. The Lord preserves knowledge, but he ruins the plans of the deceitful.

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2: I never knew my biological father and always had an unfulfilled longing made worse by my drunken stepfather who beat me and my older sister. When I was 5, a favorite uncle abused me, so I didn't trust men after that. Mama was consistently loving, but we moved so often I had to repeat the 3rd grade, adding to my feeling of failure. We finally settled near Atlanta when I was 14 and attended church. I made a profession of faith, but we moved when I started high school. I wanted to be accepted and started smoking pot with friends, and I became promiscuous in the 11th grade, the same year my stepdad left us. I quit school, then was laid off. So I got my GED, joined the Army, and became a military policeman based in Germany. While in Germany, I went with friends to hear an evangelist in Brussels and again felt God's convictions. But I left the Army after 2 years, went home, and started college. I worked hard and did well. My sister persuaded me to go to Florida, where we hung out in bars, and I ended up pregnant. Mom urged me to get an abortion, something that still haunts me. Then I rejoined the Army and went back to Germany, where I met Glenn. We married, and God made beauty for ashes in my life when Jesus set me free of the past and gave me a new life. I'm Eve Williamson. If the Son, therefore, shall make you free, ye shall be free indeed.
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0: Words of our Lord Jesus are more relevant today than when he said them. He comes to those whom he loves and he says, "Fear not, I'm with you. Lo, I'm with you always, even unto the end of the world." We no longer need to fear either disaster, trouble, or death.
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0: This is Ken Ham inviting you to have an encounter with God's Word at Ark Encounter. Christians like me who stand for biblical marriage are often told we're part of a hate group. But does standing opposed to sinful behaviours mean you're hateful? Can we be loving and still be opposed to these things? Well, the Bible tells us that God is love and describes homosexual relations as an abomination to the Lord. If God, who is the very one who defines love because he is love, can be loving yet call homosexual behavior a sin, so can his followers. There's nothing hateful about pointing out sin. It's actually the loving thing to do. We want to see people repent and put their faith in Christ and to be saved for eternity.
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1: I was born and raised in England, where my father was a lawyer who rose to the rank of Brigadier General during World War II. Although he wasn't a Christian, I was sent to the Westminster Abbey School. I found religion to be a bore and fell in with some dirty-minded boys. Our language and behavior grew progressively worse. When I was 12, however, I began going to the Sunday afternoon Bible class, where I heard the gospel for the first time. During summer camp when I was 13, I gave my life to Christ. I had always wanted to join the Metropolitan Police Force and took the exams when I finished school, but God had other plans. They discovered colorblindness, which disqualified me to be a policeman, so my parents urged me to study law. I hitchhiked through Europe and saw what a need there was for the gospel there. Then I undertook the study of law. But 2 years into my career, the Lord led me to assist in a huge revival in Manchester with an American evangelist. That's where I met Sylvia. When the revival ended, I was accepted to work at their headquarters in the U.S. Sylvia joined me, and we were married. We visited Pacific Garden Mission and developed a burden to help the homeless. Then we went to Los Angeles, where we had a bad car accident. I felt such peace, even during the ambulance ride to hospital, because I knew that God was in control even if I died. Wouldn't you like to have that kind of peace? Put your trust in Christ, and you will. I'm Harvey Thomas, and if the Son therefore shall make you free, you shall be free indeed.
0: If you would like to be free from the weight of sin by receiving Jesus Christ as Lord and Savior, or maybe you have questions about it, call 1-888-NEED-HIM right now. 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Email

0: teaches that all of us have sinned against God. You have a body, but inside your body is your soul, your spirit. That's the part of you that will live forever. And we have sinned against God, and so we're separated from God. We're separated from all that God is. We need to be reunited to Him. And Christ can do that from the cross. If we come to the cross, the blood of Jesus Christ, His Son, cleanseth us from all sin. We can be forgiven of every sin we've ever committed and go home tonight as though you had never committed a sin if you came to Him.
1: As Mr. Graham says, you will be forgiven of every sin you've ever committed if you come to Jesus Christ by faith. 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
1: Mark chapter 12, beginning at verse 30. And you shall love the Lord your God with all your heart, with all your soul, with all your mind, and with all your strength. This is the first commandment. And the second, like it, is this: you shall love your neighbor as yourself. There is no other commandment greater than these. Let's say theoretically that you were lost. Hell was destined to be your eternal home. Try as you might, lasting peace always seemed to elude you. What if your neighbor knew Christ, was saved, and headed for an eternal happiness in heaven? Would you want him to tell you? Would you hope that some of the light and love within him would shine in your direction? Would you hope that he would love you as much as he loves the hope that is living within his own heart? This Christmas, love your neighbor as you love yourself. It's time to pray.
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1: I grew up in a respectable middle-class home where I felt loved. But during my junior year of high school, Mama had a breakdown and spent a month in the psychiatric ward. That was when I met Jamie, and ours was a romance like a storybook with picnics and long walks. Then I got pregnant. I went to a clinic and the nurse suggested an abortion, saying my parents needn't be told. Jamie was noncommittal about my decision. I wept and regretted my choice, but graduated from high school. Faced with a second pregnancy, Jamie and I married. Because he earned only minimum wage, we were poor and fought often. Fights that ended in violence and renewed his anger about my abortion. After we had two babies to feed, I began shoplifting baby food and clothes. A few years later, Jamie took our tax refund and went job hunting in another state. The pay was the same, but rents were lower, so we tried again with our marriage. But the fighting resumed with more violence than ever. One night, we stood outside a grocery store in the bitter cold, unable to get a taxi, when a pastor and his wife took us home with our groceries. A few days later, they came to visit, bringing a Bible for us to study. Jamie and I both prayed that day to receive Christ. Change was gradual. The fighting ended, and Jamie found a better job. In time, my husband himself became a pastor. Isn't Jesus wonderful? I'm Carla Williams. If the Son, therefore, shall make you free, you shall be free indeed.
0: If you would like to be free from the weight of sin by receiving Jesus Christ as Lord and Savior, or maybe you have questions about it, call 1-888-NEED-HIM right now. Free Indeed is a production of Pacific Garden Mission, 1458 South Canal Street, Chicago, Illinois, 60607. 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

0: do some people constantly attack the Bible?
1: The first question that the devil asked the first woman, Eve, in the Garden of Eden was this: Hath God said? The devil was trying to plant in man and woman a doubt about the Word of God. He's been doing it ever since.
0: But the devil is a liar, and the Bible is the truth straight from God.
1: When you pick up this Bible, or you go down to the store and buy one and start reading it, you're reading the very Word of God. It says, God breathed, God the Holy Spirit directed in the writing of this book. This is God's book, and it has God's message for you.
0: And the Bible always has something new to offer.
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0: 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That's BillyGraham.org.

0: From the files of Unshackled, Pacific Garden Mission presents Free Indeed.
1: Although I grew up in a family of 10 children, I was shy and lacked confidence. I eagerly tried drugs in college and just as eagerly joined the demonstrations against the war in Vietnam. I went back home and worked as a mailman until my buddies and I decided to drive a van to California. At the last minute, Cindy, a friend of ours, wanted to go along because her parents had kicked her out. After 4 weeks, we began to get on each other's nerves, so we headed home. I fell asleep while driving through Arizona, and the van flipped end over end several times. Only Cindy was hurt, badly. She was taken by helicopter back to a Phoenix hospital. We waited until we were sure she would make it, then we headed home to Chicago. I tried to clean up my life by practicing Zen and yoga, but I didn't have the patience to stay with either one, so I went back to parties and drugs. Then I was busted with a joint in my pocket. My lawyer told me I was all messed up, and I knew he was right. In desperation, I called a friend whose life had changed when he got religion. He described the disastrous end times that were upon us and said the only lifesaver was Jesus. I saw that I wasn't just messed up. I was a sinner. Walking home that night, I put my trust in Jesus Christ, and he gave me new life, new purpose, and new joy. I'm Matthew Burchard, and I promise he'll do the same for you. Because if the Son therefore shall make you free, you shall be free indeed.

0: Hey, Tyler, what's up with the dump truck? You getting a new driveway?
1: No, it's for our gender reveal. Katie and I are going to do it live on Facebook. What's going to happen is the truck will force...
0: Tyler, I can't hear you over the truck.
1: Oh, sorry. What's going to happen? Oh, wait, there's the helicopter.
2: There are some pretty impressive gender reveals on social media, but no gender reveal or birth announcement will ever be as impressive as the one that happened outside Bethlehem 2,000 years ago. Billy Graham explains.
3: There was the star. There was a new song in the air, led by angelic beings. The whole world took up the refrain, glory to God in the highest, and on earth, peace, goodwill toward men. There was good news. The Savior had come to save men from sin. His name shall be called Jesus. He was the central theme of that first Christmas.
2: There's more at findpeacewithgod.net. We're the Billy Graham Evangelistic Association.

0: The scripture says Jesus went about doing good. He saw a blind man that had been blind from birth.
1: The Bible story Billy Graham shared in 1957 applies to us today.
0: We are blind just as that poor blind man that Jesus looked at that night. We're spiritually blind because the Bible teaches not only do you have physical eyes, but you have spiritual eyes.
1: And when your spiritual eyes are closed, you can't see you're a sinner who needs God's forgiveness. But if you surrender your life to Jesus Christ, He'll open your spiritual eyes to see the truth that God loves you and sent His Son Jesus to forgive you.
0: And I tell you tonight, that can happen to you. Can you say tonight, I can see, I have the joy and the peace that Christ can bring?
1: We can help you find that peace and joy through Christ. Go to findpeacewithgod.net. We're the Billy Graham Evangelistic Association.
2: This is Ken Ham inviting you to have an encounter with God's Word at Ark Encounter. 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But does standing opposed to sinful behaviors mean you're hateful? 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Well, the Bible tells us that God is love and describes homosexual relations as an abomination to the Lord. If God, who is the very one who defines love because He is love, can be loving yet call homosexual behavior a sin, so can His followers. There's nothing hateful about pointing out sin. 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
1: My father committed suicide when I was a young man, and I came close to doing the same thing. I was the only son with three sisters, and my early childhood was happy. Dad taught economics at a state university, and we loved to go fishing together. His lameness from a car accident was made even worse when another car broadsided us, crushing his bad leg. From then on, he drank heavily. I was 13, and Dad and I were playing catch in the yard when he fell, breaking his leg again. It had to be amputated. My guilt was unbearable. As he drank more, I drank too. Our home divided into two camps, Mom and my sisters against Dad and me. I refused to hold him accountable and even fixed his drinks for him. Finally, Mom issued an ultimatum. Dad checked into a VA hospital and quit drinking. He became a loving husband and father, but delving into his past troubled him and he withdrew. Then, one day, he disappeared altogether. We found him dead of a self-inflicted gunshot wound. Although I raged and drank to numb the despair, I managed to graduate with my class and then finish college. But I always felt worthless. 7 years later, consumed with suicidal thoughts, I talked with a pastor who exposed the anger I had at Dad for what he did to us. It was several years later, after attending church and reading the Bible, that I yielded my life to Christ, asking God to save me and forgive me. I'm John Hamm. If the Son, therefore, shall make you free, you shall be free indeed.
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3: This morning, we are continuing at the very end of our long study through the book of Acts. If you've been with us, we've spent over a year looking at the book of Acts, and just when you thought we were finally done, I tacked four more weeks onto the end of it. We've been looking at themes, going back and trying to connect some of the threads that run through the whole book. I've been mentioning to you each Sunday, you can read the book of Acts in 2 hours. We spent a year working through it, so it might be helpful to go back and connect some of those early stories. And if you know Acts, if you've been with us before Acts, you'll remember we spent about a year working through the Gospel of Luke. Luke originally wrote Luke and Acts as a kind of two-volume work. And so many of these themes we've been noticing from Jesus in the Gospel of Luke on through the story of Acts, and today it will be the same. The last 2 weeks, we've looked at two of these themes. 2 weeks ago, the first week, we looked at how the Spirit is poured out on all, this promise from back in the Old Testament that had been anticipated when a day was coming when it wouldn't just be great heroes who were empowered by the Spirit, but as the prophet Joel had promised, God's Spirit would be poured out on young and old, on the influential and lower servants, on male and female, that great prayer of Moses that all God's people would receive his Spirit and so by it become participants in the work that he was doing. Last week, we looked at one of the maybe surprising themes from Acts and even Luke, which was meals together, the prominent place of food in the story of Acts. As time after time, when the church gathered, they did so by breaking bread together. Jesus sitting at tables within homes where he had been invited for meals. How significant it is that the church not only prayed together and worshiped together, but they broke bread and joined one another in homes, this image of community forming around their faith. Those first two themes give us a pretty strong picture of the church as a community, receiving the Spirit together as they were all together in that upper room, all of them now empowered by his Spirit's presence, sharing all things together, meals and breaking bread. And we got a pretty good summary of it early in Acts, Acts chapter 2, verse 42. And they devoted themselves to the apostles' teaching and the fellowship, to the breaking of bread and to prayers. The way the church, even in its earliest days, loved one another and cared for one another, shared in needs with one another, was part of their witness to the world. This image of a Christian community shaped by Christ became a way that they modeled their faith to neighbors and communities. But there's another theme I think is really important to add to this one. If Acts is only the story of how a church cares for one another, loves one another, supports one another, then perhaps the story of Acts would have fizzled out with those first believers in some home together in Jerusalem. Of course, that's not how the story of Acts goes. What happens is that small group of believers gathered encouraging and praying together exploded into a movement that, as Acts puts it, literally turns the world upside down, as this gospel, their message, and even this image of their community expands into greater and greater circles. Today, the third theme from Acts that I want to look at is simply the church's mission, that the church is on a mission, given a mission, that the church has work to do, not just in its gathering, but even beyond itself. And like we've done in all of the previous of these sermons, I think it might be helpful to go back and connect that to where the church picked up this image from the work of Jesus in the Gospels as well. If you read Luke's gospel, it becomes pretty clear that Jesus saw himself as a person who had been sent to accomplish a task, a purpose. Luke chapter 4, the early parts of the gospel, reads Jesus in his own words, "I must preach the good news of the kingdom of God to the other towns as well, for I was sent for this purpose." Everywhere you find Jesus with this language, being sent or commissioned, the things that he must do. That line, Jesus saying, "I must go, I must do," is actually one of the major themes throughout the Gospel of Luke. From chapter 2, the earliest words, the first words Jesus spoke as a child, "Did you not know I must be in my Father's house?" From chapter 4 we just looked at, "I must preach to the other towns." From chapter 13, "I must go on my way today and tomorrow and the day following, for it cannot be that a prophet perish away from Jerusalem." From chapter 9, "The Son of Man must suffer." From chapter 19, "I must stay at your house today." Over and over, Jesus describes himself with these words, a purpose, a task, this necessity. "I must go. I must suffer. I must stay. I must return." It's probably not right to think that Jesus was simply handed a mission, as if he was sitting around with nothing to do and God decided to give him a task. The way that Luke presents Jesus is that his entire life, from birth to death and on to resurrection, every conversation, every day, has him about this work here for this very specific purpose. When we get to Acts, Acts picks this language up almost directly from the way that it ends in Luke. Remember, Luke and Acts, a two-volume work. So Acts chapter 1, verse 1, the very first words of Acts that we read together begins this way. "In the first book, O Theophilus," Luke's referring to the Gospel of Luke, "I have dealt with all that Jesus began to do and teach until the day when he was taken up." Luke sets up the entire story of Acts as connected to what Jesus had begun. That Jesus, by his mission and his purpose, had started something. That now, as Acts unfolds, we'll watch Jesus hand to those followers and believers who had been with him. Jesus having ascended, that work now remaining in their hands. And so, the opening of Acts continues this way. And while staying with them, he ordered them not to depart from Jerusalem, but to wait for the promise of the Father, which he said, "You have heard from me, for John baptized with water, but you will be baptized with the Holy Spirit not many days from now." So when they had come together, they asked him, "Lord, will you at this time restore the kingdom of heaven, of Israel?" They ask him basically, "Jesus, all of the things that you have come to do, must do, is now the moment when you will complete this work?" But Jesus said to them, "It is not for you to know the times or seasons that the Father has fixed by his own authority, but you will receive power when the Holy Spirit has come upon you, and you will be my witnesses in Jerusalem and in all Judea and Samaria and to the ends of the earth." With that, if you know the first chapter of Acts, Jesus was caught up into the clouds, ascending above them. Suddenly, two angels appeared beside them saying, "Why do you stand looking to the sky? Didn't you hear what he told you to do?" This work of Jesus has been passed on to his disciples, who now do just as they've been commanded, return to Jerusalem, wait, and are filled with the Spirit. Jesus' command lays out the entire structure of Acts that we spend our time working through. The church bearing witness, his followers bearing witness, as we watch these increasing circles of influence, Jerusalem to the ends of the earth. We watched how this whole story played out, just as Jesus in that one line of their commissioning had explained it. The Spirit poured out, led them to begin witnessing, as they proclaimed what they had received in the streets there in Jerusalem. When persecution came to their town, they found themselves driven out. But as they went, they continued to bear witness in their going. They were surprised to find the Spirit poured out in unexpected places and on unexpected people. They found themselves called to send and commission missionaries to new cities and new places. We watched this gospel message carry over to Gentiles, to new regions, as it expanded further, until we come to the end of the book and find Paul finally in Rome, the gospel spreading from Jerusalem all the way through the empire. To understand Acts and its expanding mission, I think there's a couple of important points to recognize. And at first, they can almost seem like they're in contradiction, opposites of one another. 2 points I want to show you this morning from this theme. Number one, this. To read and live the story of Acts requires that we have a kind of global, expanding perspective on our faith. We often do this, did it this morning, talked about and listened to missionaries give witness to what God is doing in places like Africa and around the world. One of the dangers of a church, and perhaps particularly a church that is great at relationships and community, breaking bread, sharing all things together, enjoying one another's company, is that in sharing all things, it's easy for us to become so focused on ourselves, on what we have going, on how great it is to care for one another, that we can begin to mistake this as the entirety of what it is to be a follower of Jesus. That actually is a temptation, I think, for every church. If we aren't careful, we can act like our church, our denomination, is the primary thing that God is doing in the world. How could you not want to be here and participate in this? Can't you see this is what God is doing? We get more focused on our own church than we are this larger work of what is taking place in the kingdom, the way in which his gospel is expanding constantly further. We pour our resources into our own church, its own programs. We want to see the success of our own church and its own mission. Pastors, as you probably know, can build their whole identity on just the success of the one place where they're serving. We see ourselves more committed, if we're not careful, to the brand of a particular church than to the larger kingdom of God at work. The individual church matters. I mean, obviously, I've preached a lot of sermons about why we should love one another, support one another, get to know one another. This work matters. But it also is supposed to be an expression of our faith that moves beyond ourselves, that becomes a witness to something beyond ourselves. It's part of something much larger than just ourselves. When I think about what it is for us to gather as Bent Oak Church, what is Bent Oak Church? I hope it is the kind of place where we receive his presence, his Spirit together, where we break bread with one another, encourage and pray together. But I also pray that God will do something in us and through us far beyond us. The goal is not that Bent Oak Church would become great. The goal is that this church and us together in it would play whatever part God has as a part of that larger work, his kingdom, and how it is going forward. I pray that God will pour out his spirit, men and women here, and perhaps by doing so, call us, move us, and use us in ways beyond just this church. We welcome new people, but we also send people and support work that's taking place beyond here, and recognize that we're a very small expression of something far bigger that God is doing. If you've been with us for a while, every few years we do a series where we talk about the values of Bent Oak Church, what it means for us to be a church together. And the values are described around the image of a tree. Maybe you've seen it on the website or in one of these times together. One of the last ones, the final values we always talk about, is not the image of the tree itself, but what we've labeled the woods around it. It's to represent the fact that a tree never grows in isolation, the little clip art image on a sheet. Real trees grow as a part of an entire ecosystem, often surrounded by woods that impact them. A church always exists in something larger than itself, the work that God is doing in a city and in neighborhoods, the way in which his message is spreading into those circles of influence growing larger, the church a part of something he's doing by his larger church throughout the entire world. Each of us as participants in one church should constantly challenge ourselves to have a perspective, a value beyond this, beyond ourselves, and to ask how God might be using us in this church for that still greater work we find ourselves in. One of the things that surprised me this time reading through the book of Acts that I hadn't noticed before was how many times Acts records scenes of goodbyes between believers. In Acts chapter 1, the ascension itself, as Jesus hands on his commission, is a kind of goodbye. As they stand and watch Jesus, the one they've been following, suddenly taken up from away from them, and they wait for his spirit to be poured out. In Acts chapter 13, Antioch sends and commissions Paul and Barnabas from the work they had been doing there in that vibrant church to now go and plant churches, share the gospel in new places. In Acts 15, they commission Judas and Silas to do the same, sending off more of their leaders to new places. In Acts chapter 15, even under some tension, Paul and Barnabas separate and say goodbye to one another, each beginning new projects with new members they will take with them. In Acts chapter 18, Paul leaves churches that he's known and loved in Corinth and then Ephesus. In Acts chapter 20, as a riot breaks out in Ephesus, Paul is forced to leave and finds himself in a poignant moment of goodbyes. In Acts chapter 20, as Paul works his way back to Jerusalem, he stops in Miletus for a farewell, that long sermon through the night. In Acts chapter 21, in Tyre, maybe one of the most cinematic goodbyes in Acts, after 7 days, the whole church, with all of their wives and children, it's recorded, accompanied Paul out of the city, kneeling there on the beach to pray together, to watch him board the ship, knowing that perhaps they would never see him again. In Acts chapter 21, Paul arrives in Caesarea, and they warn him not to go to Jerusalem. But Paul says, like Jesus before him, I must do this thing. And through weeping, they say their goodbyes, knowing what lays ahead. Structurally, you could also say the end of Acts is its own kind of goodbye. As the story hangs with Paul there under arrest in Rome, ends without us fully knowing what comes of Paul or the church's fate there, this goodbye that passes the story on to us as well. For so much of Acts, it has been this great image of a church breaking bread and sharing together and praying together, what we would all love to have, right? A church that's getting along, where everybody enjoys one another's company, where we feel safe and our needs are met by those around us. But in the midst of those images of the church together are also these scenes of the church's goodbyes. When the Spirit moves and stirs and calls one from amongst them, they're willing to let go and to send that person, that this greater work of the church might still be carried on. Perhaps it's this truth, the reality of goodbyes, the work that we play, the responsibilities we bear, even with beyond this church, that makes the things and the times we do share together all that more meaningful. None of this has been guaranteed to us. Nothing about this church or our time together is ours. By persecution, the church is scattered. At times, his Spirit calls them apart to new works. And each time, they find themselves, even through tears, willing to respond faithfully to the work that God is asking of them, to say their goodbyes and believe that God is using them, even through sacrifice, to do something greater than they themselves together. We pray, we send, we support. It's why we try so hard even now to support missionaries and share updates and recognize that perhaps the greatest legacy of Bent Oak is not just what we do here together, but those things we support and the role we play even beyond ourselves. It's also one of the reasons we've tried so hard to keep things simple here. The more simple we keep our own amenities, the more we're able to do for other churches and church plants and missionaries around the world. The less we have, the more we're able to give. And one of the things that's always made me proud is this church has routinely given 20% or more to missions work, which is a pretty remarkable feat. Some of you give on top of that, I know. I said there was a second point, though, that would sound in tension with this first one. The first point is, as Christians, we have to have a global perspective, a larger perspective than just ourselves. But here's the second thing I think Acts shows us. While Acts is full of great stories of missionaries being sent and going, the great miracles and sacrifices they make, Acts also offers a story of the church and those who are not sent. Not everybody is sent, not everybody is called, but yet Acts makes this clear. All continue to bear witness. It's really easy to read a book like Acts and imagine that if it is the story of God's gospel being preached to ever greater places, then really it's a story about the great men and women who make these sacrifices, who say their goodbyes and go. Certainly there's some truth to that, but what you will also find throughout the book of Acts is regular men and women, those whom the Spirit have been poured out on, continually and faithfully bearing witness wherever they find themselves. The missions work of the church is not just professional missionaries who go. Remember, all are filled with the Spirit. And as all are filled with the Spirit, all are empowered and called to become witnesses. As Jesus said to his disciples there that day, "You will be my witnesses, all of you, to Jerusalem, Judea, Samaria, and the ends of the earth." While the church's mission spreads because missionaries were sent, the church also grew because men and women, in whatever place they were in whatever situation they found themselves, saw themselves as participating in this mission, bearing witness to Christ and what he had done and what they had received. When they were cast out of towns, they kept bearing witness wherever they went. As they went up each day to the temple to worship, they prayed together and shared their faith. When the Spirit fell, all of them began to speak. It was the sound of this great commotion of all of them bearing witness that drew the crowds that day to hear Peter's final speech before them. Wherever they were, whatever they were doing, they saw themselves, all of them, as participants in this mission and as witnesses to what Christ had extended to them. "You will be my witnesses," Jesus had said. And so Acts tells also the stories of those who waited tables, served those who were in need in the city they were, those who were called to pray when their own leaders were locked up and in dangerous situations, gathering in a home simply to reach out and petition God on their behalf. It tells the story of those who showed up for leaders like Saul when he was still blind, Ananias, who heard from the Lord and crossed just his own city streets to lay hands on him, pray for him, and confirm what God had been speaking. Or couples like Priscilla and Aquila, who were cast out of Rome and ended up in Corinth, but took it upon themselves while they were there to serve whoever in the church and share what they knew of the gospel with those who needed it. In fact, some apostles even stayed. Some continued to suffer and bear witness in Jerusalem, while others were sent to new places and new towns. This is the tension that has to always be true of the church and its mission. The church sins and says goodbye, but the church also stays and continues to bear witness. It supports those who go, but it also recognizes that it is mission to stay, to bear witness, and to support. It sees a calling in both those who remain and those who are sent. It has a global perspective about what God is doing everywhere, but never at the cost of a personal calling and a personal perspective of what God might be doing here with me in this particular place as well. If we're not careful, we tend to lean into one or the other. It's only ever about what God is doing in far-reach places, or it's only ever about what God is doing here with me. The far greater calling is to recognize that it's both, that we are all participants in what the church is doing everywhere, and also participants by bearing witness in what God is doing here, that God is at work in all of these places. Why does this matter so much? Why is it one of these major themes of Acts? We were with someone this last week, and we were talking about various things, and one of the lines from a novel that I love came up. Percy Walker has this famous novel, and in it he has a line that I think about more and more. In it, he's writing about the time in the 1960s where everyone was afraid of nuclear war, nuclear fallout. Kids were drilling in their classrooms in case a bomb would fall. And he says this in the novel, "What people really fear is not that the bomb will fall, but that the bomb will not fall." It's an interesting thing to say, but here's what he's getting at in the novel. Everyone claims to dread catastrophe, the worst things that could possibly happen. There's plenty of that in our own day. The fear of wars or the fear of advanced technology, all sorts of fears that stoke us into anxiety. But what Walker suspects is that there's an even greater fear than catastrophe. What people actually dread is that nothing in this life will happen, that the bomb won't ever fall, that tomorrow will be exactly like today and the day after that and stretching out in an endless sequence of ordinary days that never amount to anything meaningful. What he's getting at is the deepest human terror is not annihilation or war. The deepest terror is meaninglessness, that life and sacrifice and pain means nothing. I think the truth is we live in an age of meaninglessness. It's not hard to recognize it in conversations and at times to feel it ourselves. We live in a culture that has deconstructed the very idea of things mattering, of things having meaning, of purpose even being a possibility. There's no story that gives us meaning. There's no story that offers us purpose. And so our lives are left to scrape together whatever meaning or purpose we can find in our own pursuits, our own desires, our own accomplishments. Those who often reach the very top give witness to the fact that it can be hollow and empty, that achieving our own goals doesn't often pay with the kind of purpose and meaning we suspected. It's what C.S. Lewis meant when he famously said, "We laugh at honor and are then shocked to find traitors in our midst." We imagine there's nothing like a meaning or purpose in this world, and then so many of us wrestle with a life of meaninglessness and purposelessness. It's also why I think people in this particular moment are believing almost anything, becoming radicalized by almost any idea, desperate for something that matters, some way of constructing a story, good versus evil, that can give their life meaning and purpose. There's two ways this culture of meaninglessness usually goes wrong for us. Number one, we abandon the life and the place that we currently have, desperate to find something better, some greater adventure, to construct some purpose for our own lives. Or we become apathetic and dead to meaning at all, jaded and pessimistic about the world and its meaninglessness. What Acts offers, what the church seemed to have had, in the midst of their own suffering, in the midst of their own persecution, not just the great apostles, but every man and woman and even children who find their way into the story, is they had a sense of God doing something around them that mattered. They had a sense of being participants in something that gave their life meaning beyond its own self-construction. That Jesus rescues us from both the desperate need to find our own meaning and the pessimistic view that life has no meaning. We become participants, witnesses to this truth, this good news that is being poured out, that this world is not all that there is, but that there is a life to come, that Christ is soon to return, that there is a hope and a faith and a meaning and purpose that cuts through death itself and all of the losses of this world. We are a part of bearing witness to this eternal story unfolding, a part of this spiritual war that is taking place around us, God's presence being poured out by his Spirit into our lives, men and women in this place, suddenly taking the baton from Jesus himself who had come by God and carrying this message to the world around us, that each of us live in neighborhoods, show up to workplaces, sit down at tables and coffee shops, bearing this truth, this witness to a world so desperately looking for something that matters. It happens in the great missionary callings of those who go to people who have never heard, but it also happens wherever we bear witness, wherever His Spirit has us and moves us, in our daily routines, in our own moments of persecution and suffering and loss, in shipwrecks and in long journeys to new places. One of the strangest parts of Acts is how the book doesn't really end, at least not the way you would expect the story to end in some great dramatic accomplishment. The story just stops with Paul there in Rome. It stops in this way to make a particular point, that this story continues. Remember how Acts began. He had previously written, Luke, about all that Jesus began. So Acts picks up the story and continues it. And by the time you get to the end of Acts, instead of this story ending, it seems to do exactly what it did at the beginning, to pass it on to those who continue the work. Because this mission, this task, has not ended. But each generation, each church to the next, it gets passed on to people like us in churches like this, listening to His Spirit, breaking bread with one another, sensing what He's asking of us, supporting one another who are called to go, and bearing witness wherever we find ourselves. There are still people who have not heard the gospel. The Spirit's still calling men and women to go and take up this task. The church still lives in a world of goodbyes, in which we say goodbye to those who God is moving to a new place by His calling and direction. There's still funds to be raised and work to support as missionaries go out. You have been called by Christ to witness, to bear witness, in your own Jerusalem, in our own Judea, in our own Samaria, and to the ends of our own world. And so Acts makes this, I think, abundantly clear. If the Spirit is poured out on all, if we find ourselves participant breaking bread together amongst His people, then we too are His witnesses. We are in on it, a part of it. There's a great line the Christian writer Annie Dillard puts this way. She's reflecting on one of the Psalms that opens with the line, "Who shall ascend to the hill of the Lord? Who shall stand in His holy place?" And she answers the question this way. There is no one but us. There is no one to send, nor a clean hand, nor a pure heart on the face of the earth, nor in the earth, but only us, a generation comforting ourselves with the notion that we have come at an awkward time, that our innocent fathers are all dead, as if innocence had ever been, and our children busy and too troubled, and we ourselves unfit, not yet ready, having each of us chosen wrongly or made a false start or failed previously, yielded to impulse and tangled comfort of pleasure, and grown exhausted, unable to seek the thread, weak and involved. But there is no one but us. There never has been. I think she says something really wise. Whatever God is doing in the world, by His Spirit, He's doing it with us. Not through great people, not through someone else who's smarter or more capable, but by being participants in His church, we find ourselves in on it. Who should He send? Who will go? Who will take up the work of bearing witness if not us? If not those who find themselves here, before Him, in this place, His church? The purpose everyone in this world is looking for is not found in some great life achievement, some accomplishment. The purpose and meaning we're looking for is here, extended to us in this invitation. Receive His Spirit. Participate in His church. Recognize that His work is continuing, and that by being here, you are in on it. That it's us, just as it was them in that first church, who bears witness to the world. So each of us humbles ourselves. We turn our attention less from our own desires and our own work and ask, what is the Lord asking and speaking to us? We learn to recognize His hand at work amongst us. We learn to recognize the way He is empowering us to bear witness. We learn to recognize how He's using our own jobs and our own neighborhoods, our own relationships and the people we cross paths with. The scattering and the goodbyes, the new places, or the same place over season after season. That in all of this, this is where He's doing His work. And He's doing His work through

purpose and meaning of eternity itself, of life and death, of battles not against flesh and blood, but principalities and powers, that each of us is in on all that God is doing in this moment and in this place. To read Acts well is, I think, to recognize this. And as we said from the very beginning of these summary sermons, this whole story is not about great men and women, but average, ordinary men and women. I think of Peter and John standing before the council and them saying to one another, "Aren't these uneducated, unlearned men? This is who God uses. This is who God pours his spirit out on. This is how he builds his church. This is who he extends this invitation to a greater meaning to. If not them, who? It's all of us." We're going to pray in a moment, and I simply want to ask that God would speak to each of us. I want to be the kind of church where we're willing to hear what God is saying. If it means perhaps that for some of us, as unlikely as it might seem, suddenly find ourselves called by God to some new work, to go to some new place, to take on some new challenge, that we would be faithful, that we would commission and send one another and support one another. If God asks us to stay, that we would do it with that same faithfulness and intentionality, recognizing that here too we're called to be witness, and that we might as a church sense and value and find meaning and purpose in that larger work that he has for all of us as individuals, but as a church together as well. That we might sense, and I think this is what Acts asks us to do by its ending, that we are a part of this story, not just reading it, but picking it up and living this story in our own day as well. Can we make that our prayer this morning? And how fitting it is that we have members of our own church out doing this very work right now, teaching in other parts of the world, missionaries we support. If you'll recognize it, so much of what Acts is describing in its own small, humble way is playing out right here amongst us too. That God by his Spirit might just fill us with that sense of purpose and gratitude again to be participants in it this morning. Can we make that our prayer and we'll worship together this morning? Heavenly Father, God, who are we that you would call us to this place, that you would pour your spirit out on us, that you would entrust us with this news? Lord, we live in a time, we know from our own hearts, from those around us, that it's hard to find meaning and purpose. Who amongst us hasn't wrestled with questions of the value of their life or the decisions they've made? But God, we see again from Acts how you used everyday people. Lord, how at times in fear they were driven out of cities and must have wondered themselves about failure and loss, and yet even then, the gospel was spread by their witness. The Lord, through goodbyes, you sent them, and you brought new people. And time after time, as they welcomed one another, they searched for what you were doing, what you were leading, and were willing to obey and be faithful to it. We pray, Lord, that it would be true here as well. That God, you would use this church and these people however you would see fit. That we would be participants in something larger that you're doing by prayer and by giving and by going. And that, Lord, no matter where we work or what we do, no matter what age or place we find ourselves, no matter how long we've been here or how much longer we have left, that each of us by your Spirit, by your calling, would recognize again that we have purpose and meaning and value and a calling here in the midst of your church. God, protect us from any sense of meaninglessness in our own lives. Give us more of your gospel in our hearts, that we might understand and feel and own all that it is that you have called us to. That we would recognize one another and our families, our neighborhoods, and our workplaces as that place in which you have called us to bear witness. And that by your Spirit, we would steward that responsibility with wisdom and with boldness as your people did in Acts. That we would recognize all of our lives carry, because of your calling, a purpose and a meaning far beyond ourselves. That we live in conversations that have eternal consequences. That we work and make decisions that have eternal consequences. That you are leading us and guiding us in all things. And so for it, all of it takes on new purpose and new meaning. So we trust you. We humble ourselves again this morning, and we hand ourselves over to you, that in dying to ourselves, we might find a new self, one led by you and shaped by you, and with it a purpose greater than our own, that all of our lives would bear witness to you and be faithful to the work you have.

0: have before us. And that God, so by it, you would fill us this morning with a sense of joy, a sense of gladness, a sense of meaning that allows us to worship you together this morning, Lord, believing and trusting and being filled with greater faith for the days that are before us, the work that is before us. God, give us greater faith for what it is you can do around the world and in our neighborhoods and in our families. Lord, where there are those here today that have lost family members, perhaps that they've spent decades praying for, Lord, build our faith. Use your church and all of its witnesses to share your gospel with those around us, to those that we love, and that we would trust that you are at work by your Spirit leading your church forward, that nothing can stand against it, that nothing can separate us. And so we trust you again with our lives, in the great sacrifices and in the everyday acts, that our life would be obedient to your calling, and in it we would worship you, that your name would be glorified, and we would find our greatest purpose and our greatest meaning. So we worship you together again this morning as that act of faith. Meet us here again. Come, Holy Spirit. It's in your name we pray. Amen. Two things this morning as we close. How do we live with a perspective larger than ourselves? I think Acts calls us to this, or faith calls us to this. Let me live seeing something, caring about something beyond just myself. And how do I recognize that I am a participant in what God is doing wherever I am, bearing witness by the leading of His Spirit? There's lots of ways to have a bigger perspective. Find a place that you're passionate about. Find out what God's doing there. Join us. We do pre-service prayer at 9:30. We're always praying for missionaries, if that's something you're interested in, and just hearing updates from missionaries. Ashley and I, as probably many of you know, because I talk endlessly about it, are passionate about France and the people of France, and we support missionaries there and try to keep up with what God's doing there. And like, it's never been easier to learn about what God's doing in places, and so make that a part of your commitments. And I was thinking about this bearing witness, the responsibilities we each have, and facilitating and officiating a funeral. It's a weird thing to say that you enjoy funerals, but the part I enjoy about them is when you listen to family or friends talk about a person's life, it's always this way, and it always strikes me. Nobody ever gets up and talks about what a great business that person led. Nobody gets up and talks about an award that they won in their life. When people get up, they always talk about the way that person impacted them, the funny thing, the memory that they shared together, or the word of encouragement they offered in some moment, or some small thing they would always say to them in these situations. And I always walk away thinking that the biggest part of our legacy is made in probably things we never planned or thought. The things people remember are not like speeches that you planned out. It's often just conversations, words that you've shared, or the way that you interacted with them. And that's a little bit terrifying, because it means we have to actually be somebody that can impact somebody else, right? What gets remembered is who we actually are. But the also encouragement of that is to bear witness to Christ is not some great task that takes decades of apologetic study and perfect Bible memorization. And the largest impact most of us make is just the way we treat one another, we care for one another, the words that we offer to one another. And in the right moment, in the right time, by the Spirit's leading, a testimony, a witness to our faith, a word about Christ, and that He promises, the reason He gives us His Spirit is to lead us in those things. And so to recognize that our lives are leaving a legacy and bearing witness, and to take responsibility for that, is really just a way of saying, make your faith real, live your faith out, recognize every conversation as an opportunity to just be who Christ is shaping you to be, and who knows the way that God is using words and interactions in small ways and in big ways and in unexpected places all the time, that He's willing to lead us in this work. It's not just us, if we're willing to humble ourselves and be led by His Spirit. So those two things. God, give us a perspective of what you're doing beyond ourselves, and help us be faithful to bear witness wherever you have us, whatever situations or places, that we might just be your people, live like your people, and bear witness to this hope that we have. Can we make that our prayer together this morning? Heavenly Father, we pray you would do these two things, that you would lead us by your Spirit in them. Lord, on our own, we are so easily obsessed with ourselves and constantly measuring our own success and constantly filled with our own desires. And God, I pray that you would just give us a perspective beyond ourselves. that you would help us to see that you're at work in the people around us, in places around us, in nations around us, that you would call us in some way to be participants in that work. God, stir in our hearts passions and desires and interests that might connect to the work you're doing around the world. And God, we also pray that you would just use us, that you would give us a sense of purpose and meaning through the interactions we have and the people we meet, that we would bear witness to you in the way that we live. And Lord, by your Spirit's prompting and in the right moment, in the right word, that you would use us to share this hope, to share this faith, to share this meaning and purpose to those around us as well. And that God, we would just have a sense, never disillusioned or pessimistic, never discouraged or frustrated about the place we are, but God, recognizing that your calling leads us and guides us, and if that we will follow you every place we are, no matter how small or great, no matter how influential or seemingly uninfluential, that every place in which your Spirit leads us and guides us is a place that you have prepared and can use us, and a place of meaning and a place of purpose, that we would live our lives entrusting our whole lives to you, to be used by you for your purposes, the purposes you have for us. So Jesus, lead us from here. Fill us again as you did that church that gathered together in the beginning of Acts, full of your Spirit, that as we go, we will take you and this witness to you with us wherever we go. Bring us back here together again to receive from you, to break bread with one another, to encourage one another, to prepare one another for the work, the ministry that you have for all of us, this purpose and meaning that you alone can give us. So we thank you again. We worship you. We ask that you would go with us as we go today. Jesus, it's in your name we pray. Amen. I leave you with those words from Romans chapter 15. Now may the God of endurance and encouragement grant you to live in such harmony with one another, in accord with Christ Jesus, that together you may with one voice glorify the God and Father of our Lord Jesus Christ. God's people said, amen. It's good to worship with you again. Go in his endurance and encouragement again this morning. And if you're sticking around, we'll be back in here in 5 minutes.
1: Thank
0: or so
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3: I was addicted to adventure the way some people are addicted to alcohol or drugs. Achievement didn't satisfy the need, neither did the Marine Corps. When I was discharged after 3 years, my mother and sister had become Christians and tried to tell me I needed Jesus, but I kept right on looking for a reason for living. I worked as a deep-sea diver, then as a photographer for an airframe company. I tried motorcycle racing, skin diving, mountain climbing, and kayaking. I was a freelance photojournalist for national magazines when I planned a trip across the Sahara Desert with 4 other men. What an adventure that was. We were followed and interrogated by the secret police of Algeria, who thought we were CIA spies. We fought bad roads, sandstorms, rain, and sleet. During one rest stop in an oasis in Morocco, I read the 4 Gospels and a New Testament that one of the guys brought along. When I was injured in a spill, I prayed and knew God had heard. So I asked Jesus to be my Savior, giving my life to him. A truck came along and took us to an oasis where we found the only doctor in Central Sahara. For 2 days I wept almost continuously at the joy of salvation. Some Christian missionaries explained that I was born again. I had been searching for adventure all my life, trying to prove that I was important. But Jesus had died on the cross for me, proving my importance to him. I'm Dick Ewing, saying, see for yourself. If the Son therefore shall make you free, ye shall be free indeed.
2: If you would like to be free from the weight of sin by accepting Jesus Christ as Lord and Savior, call 1-888-NEED-HIM right now. 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

0: Are you satisfied with your life? Billy Graham knew that many of us aren't.
1: We're not satisfied with the way we look. We're not satisfied with the way we live. We're not satisfied with our inner self. And there's something lacking and we don't know what it is.
0: We search for satisfaction in a lot of places. Success, money, drugs, sex. But it's just not there.
1: And you end up with emptiness, still searching. And you're actually searching for God and don't know it.
0: The Bible says that we were created by God to have a relationship with His Son, Jesus. So that's what we're really looking for.
1: And you'll never find that total satisfaction and peace and purpose and meaning in your life until you have surrendered your life to Christ. Will you do that tonight?
0: Learn more about surrendering your life to Christ at findpeacewithgod.net. We're the Billy Graham Evangelistic Association.

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0: how the rejection of God degrades our humanity. That is a topic we'll discuss today here on the Christian Worldview Radio program, where the mission is to sharpen the biblical worldview of Christians and to proclaim the good news of Jesus Christ. I'm David Wheaton, the host. 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As always, thank you for your notes of encouragement, financial support, and lifting us up in prayer. If you're a Christian, you likely find yourself gobsmacked. That's a British word in light of our guest today, for utterly astonished at the craziness you see all around you in society, such as how abortion, the killing of unborn human beings, is celebrated, or how living together before marriage is promoted as necessary to ascertain compatibility, or how boys can purportedly become girls and vice versa, and how hospitals and doctors are more than willing to remove private parts to quote-unquote transition them, or how two men can quote-unquote marry and then choose a woman out of a catalog to be artificially inseminated by one of them to carry their baby, or how the proposed solution to crime is, quote, defunding the police and then reducing consequences for criminals, or how those who illegally enter the country should be able to vote and receive taxpayer benefits. The worldview on these issues and many more may seem like lunacy to the Christian, but to the non-Christian or to the liberal professing Christian, these things seem perfectly reasonable, even worthy of celebration. Fundamentally, the divide we see and feel in our society is between one side that believes in God and adheres to the framework he established versus another side that rejects the biblical worldview on each point and promotes what is right in their own eyes. Frankly, this shouldn't surprise us, as it's been the story of mankind from the very beginning. What God establishes, man rejects and rebels against. Satan falsely promised Eve that eating the forbidden fruit would lead to wisdom and liberation, but the opposite occurred: shame, enslavement, and ultimately death. Our guest this weekend is Carl Truman. He is a professor of biblical and theological studies at Grove City College and the author of the book, The Desecration of Man: How the Rejection of God Degrades Our Humanity. This is our new featured resource, and we'll tell you how you can order a copy today. We hope this discussion helps you better discern what is at work in our society and how the only answer is to repent, believe, and follow God's gospel and will. Let's get to the interview with Carl Truman. Carl, it's so good to have you on the Christian Worldview Radio program. This is your first time on the program. Before we get into the topic of your book, tell us about your background, how you became a Christian, and what you do now.
1: My background is I grew up in England, the West Country of England, over in Gloucestershire. I became a Christian. There was no single moment of flash of lightning moment, but I became a Christian sometime during my first year at university. I was an undergraduate at the University of Cambridge through reading a book by Dr. J.I. Packer. I married, kids, granddaughter, and currently I have two hats. I'm a visiting fellow at the University of Notre Dame, but my full-time job that I'm returning to in a couple of months' time is teaching in the Biblical and Theological Studies Department at Grove City College in Western Pennsylvania.
0: Thank you for sharing that with us. Now, let's get to your book. On the inside cover of your book, where it gives almost a thesis or what is this book about, it says, "In The Desecration of Man, Carl Truman argues that modern man's crisis of meaning stems from a rejection of a simple truth that we, humans, were made in the image of God, unmoored from the basic moral fact that secures human dignity, that we're made in the image of God. We violently disrespect our own minds and bodies through abortion, pornography, casual sex, gender transitions, and more. And in this respect, we blaspheme God himself with devastating practical and spiritual
2: consequences. So, Carl, the rejection of God is really the story of humanity. That really explains what goes on in our world. Explain what you mean, though, by the desecration of man. And is it worse now than previously, or is it just more evident now?
1: The interesting thing, of course, is if we're made in God's image, then one of the ways that we can demonstrate independence from God, our God-like stature, is to transgress the limits that God has placed upon us and the end which God has tailored us towards. And we see that back in Genesis 3 in the narrative, when the serpent tempts Eve by saying, you know, God knows that if you eat of the fruit of the tree, you will be like God. If you want to be God-like, then you've got to break the rules. You've got to break God's rules. The paradox of that, of course, is that what gives us our dignity, what makes us unique, what makes us special, is the fact we're made in the image of God. And therefore, throwing off that image or rejecting what that image requires of us, although it promises to deliver us as gods ourselves, what it actually does is it degrades us quite dramatically. Now, the second part of your question has this, you know, is this a new thing or has it always gone on? There's a sense in which it's always gone on. I pointed back to Eve, when Eve desecrates what it means to be human when she breaks the rules. I think what's different today is we have tremendous technological power at our disposal, which allows us to think that we are just so close to becoming gods ourselves. You even see this language being used with regularity by the tech gurus who are pushing some aspects of artificial intelligence, by the transhumanists. We're about to transcend ourselves and become godlike. So, yes, it's a perennial problem, but we now have the capacity for achieving this, which we've never had before.
2: I'm going to read from the introduction to your book. You say, what does it mean to be a human being today? Or more succinctly, what is man? Once upon a time in the West, you write, the answer would have been easy. Man is a creature made in the image of God who created him, and his life, man's life, is to be ordered to those ends that this involves, as you were just saying. The book of Genesis, the origin of this idea, defines these as going forth and reproducing, subduing the earth, and living life under the authority of God the Creator. Then you say, we now live in a world that no longer agrees on that definition. We often experience our world as one that is disenchanted, one that finds implausible the idea that there is anything transcendent to which we can point to find meaning and significance in the imminent. And then you say, modern society glories in transgression, and transgression is exhilarating. I thought that was a very interesting observation. You set up this contrast in this early part of the book where you say, like, the mayor of Belfast, Ireland, had done this stained glass window in City Hall depicting a young man with a t-shirt that says, "Save Sodomy from Ulster." In other words, the original quote was "Save Ulster," I think it's the town or something in Ireland, "from sodomy," but it was a perversion or a mockery of that. So they're promoting the LGBTQ movement. And then you say the contrast is, yet people today, they're all for that. But then you get a warning before you go to a movie in the 1940s that there's going to be smoking scenes in this movie, and you better be aware of that.
1: Yeah.
2: And so talk about how the exhilarating rebellion part of this, how the desecration of man, the rebellion against God, the rejection of him, that is just the inner motivation that drives this desecration.
1: We said it in a much larger context. I think what's emerged in the last 500-600 years is slowly but surely a notion of what it means to be human defined by autonomy. You know, if you lived in the Middle Ages in the village of my home county of Gloucestershire, everything about you would have been given to you. You'd have had no say over it. Where you were born, where you lived your life, the church you were baptized, married, and would be buried by. There would be no career choice. Born the son of the local blacksmith, hey, you're going to be a blacksmith when you grow up. Born the son of a local peasant farmer, you're going to be a peasant farmer when you grow up. Everything that defined you as a human being was solid and fixed, and you had no choice or power over it. The last 400 or 500 years, all of that has changed. Most of us, if not all of us in the West now, are really defined by things that we have chosen. We choose where to work. We choose who we marry. We choose the career path. We choose where we go to college. And that means that the sense of self has dramatically changed, as we might say, as external authority has faded away. The sense of self has moved inwards. And that then raises another question. So what does it mean to be genuinely me? Now, if I was to ask a medieval peasant that, well, to be genuinely me in the Middle Ages would have been to have conformed to those things that were given. They're not solid anymore. What does it mean to be genuinely me? Well, that's where the notion of authenticity emerges. And how do I know my actions are authentic? Because I have chosen them independently and freely for myself. And that tends, on the whole, to tilt us in the direction of breaking the rules. How do we know we're authentic? Because we don't simply accept the sexual mores of previous generations. In fact, we break through them. We don't simply accept the morality, the customs, the art, the culture of previous generations. We smash through them, we transgress. So the whole notion of the modern self as a kind of autonomous, expressive individual points strongly towards transgression as a means of authentication.
2: And you also say that the reason this has changed, this move to radical autonomy, trying to be your own God, rejecting everything that God established, it's often assigned to industrialization or bureaucracy. Explain why those two reasons are not why we are where we are today.
1: Well, that connects to what's often referred to as the disenchantment thesis, which was made popular by a German sociologist, Max Weber, in the early 20th century. And he was really pointing out that industrialization, the development of industrialized labor and bureaucracy, you know, massive state bureaucracies, led to a different experience of the world for the individual. The individual, in some sense, loses value. I mean, think, if you're the blacksmith in the medieval village, you're a very important person. Only you can do that job. You're not replaceable with somebody else. So there's a sense of value that you feel about yourself in that context. Once people are making horseshoes in factories and the only skill needed is pressing a button or pulling a lever, anybody can do it. You're very replaceable. So this kind of disillusionment about what it means to be me as an individual sets in. And bureaucracy does a similar thing. If ever you had to tackle with the healthcare system or the immigration system, you know exactly what it means to be a number rather than an individual person in the way you're treated. So what I was getting at there is there have been developments in modern society that have led to a loss of the sense of depth and mystery and magic in the world around us, and lost a sense of depth in ourselves as well. And that's become a very popular way, even among Christians, of thinking about what's going on in contemporary society. We're living in a world that's disenchanted, and the answer is we need to re-enchant the world. Well, I'm persuaded by that about 80%, should we say. But it doesn't quite go to the moral heart of the problem. And the example I use in the book is the language surrounding abortion. Disenchantment explains to me language about abortion should be safe, legal, and rare. The world is not what it should be. Sometimes we have to do bad stuff to avoid worse stuff. When we do it, we want it to be safe, legal, and rare. That seems to me to be the logic underlying that, the kind of disillusioned acceptance of what's gone on. That's very different to shouting your abortion, proclaiming your abortion on a sweatshirt, talking about abortion as a fundamental human right, that you can't truly be a woman unless you have access to this right. There's a glorying in abortion there that is absent from what I might say the rather squeamish and sort of embarrassed tone of safe, legal, and rare. The former, safe, legal, and rare, I think can be explained in terms of disenchantment. The glorying in destruction of our more recent iterations of the pro-abortion movement, that goes beyond disenchantment. There's something active and destructive going on there. And that's where I say, you know, that's desecration. Why does society find that exhilarating? Because there's nothing more exhilarating than having the blood of God on your hands, defying those things that God says need to be followed, trashing the sacred, and there's nothing more sacred than those who bear his image on the face of the planet.
2: And I think that's so accurate, because you see things on social media, you just say someone's clearly, or a group of people are clearly just sticking their finger in the eye of God, doing something, you just, I can't believe that. But what you just said explains it. There's an intentional destruction and a glorying and exhilaration that they're getting when they destroy things that God has established for our good and his glory, by the way. And I think, Carl, this goes to explain so much of what is taking place politically, let's say in our country, on the left. I want to read from early in the book. You say that there's a dominant cultural pathology that is particularly notable in today's cultural elites. Transgression of that once considered sacred has become the primary task. And transgression of the sacred is exhilarating, as you've been discussing, precisely because it makes us feel like gods, the creators of our own meanings and our own selves. All we need to do is cross lines previously enforced by the idea of God with a capital G, and we thereby assume the role of being gods. That sounds to me like that defines the political left today. And we'll get into the political right in a second, because you did mention there's a desecration going on there too. But talk about the political left today, even in America and abroad, and how that paradigm defines it.
1: Well, the political left, I think, certainly in the United States and also in many parts of Europe, has defined itself, I would say, on the basis of destroying what it means to be human. Whether we're talking about abortion, whether we're talking about transgenderism, which involves the mutilation and destruction of the body, whether you're talking about medically assisted suicide, all of these things really strike very deeply at the heart of anthropology. When I was growing up in Europe, the political debates in England were, you know, they're about tax rates, or, you know, should it be a mixed economy or purely private enterprise? And they were significant and important debates, but they weren't quite so directly assaults on what it means to be human that we see today. Today, we're in a political environment where the left is laser focused, or certainly the radical elements of the left. I'm not going to embrace everybody left of center in this, but the radical elements of the left, the noisiest parts of the left, are laser focused on dismantling what it means to be human, and maybe not just dismantling it, but smashing it to pieces and taking delight in so doing.
2: Smash the patriarchy. I was at a place and I saw the t-shirt that said that, and it's like, who thinks that way? We want to smash the patriarchal system that God set up with God the Father. Carl Truman is our guest today here on the Christian Worldview. We're talking about his brand new book, The Desecration of Man. You talked about the political left and how it is defined by the desecration of man and the destruction of anything that's sacred. How do you see that desecration operating on the right politically as well, too, in terms of President Trump and maybe the MAGA movement?
1: There are a number of things one could point to there. Most obviously, I think, the crudity of language that is deployed. The last two presidents have been the most foul-mouthed presidents in the history of the United States. Well, what's so attractive about using the F-bomb in public, for example, which would have ended a political career 40 years ago? It's transgressive. It makes you look cool and hip in a transgressive world. Think about the vice president, who's touted as a devout Catholic convert, but can use the F-bomb as good as anybody. And he's quite happy to treat other people made in the image of God like dirt on his social media accounts. While in terms of policies, it seems to me that the left is the most explicitly committed to what we might call anti-humanism, when I take humanism there to mean understanding human beings made in the image of God. The way the right behaves is often anti-humanist as well.
2: Carl Truman gives us a lot to think about and a lot of clarity about what drives the unbelieving world we live in. The goal is to replace God and to be their own God. And by smashing God's laws, it makes them feel powerful and autonomous. But it always ends badly. Carl's new book, The Desecration of Man, How the Rejection of God Degrades Our Humanity, is our new featured resource. The book is hardcover, 256 pages, and retails for $29. For a limited time, you can order it for a donation of any amount to The Christian Worldview by going to thechristianworldview.org or calling 1-888-646-2233 or writing to Box 401, Excelsior, Minnesota 55331. We have much more coming up with Carl Truman, so please stay with us. I'm David Wheaton, and you're listening to the Christian Worldview radio program. You are invited to two events in September. The first is the Christian Worldview Speaker Series event on Saturday, September 12th at Stonehouse Farm in Jordan, Minnesota, with Pastor Travis Allen of Grace Church in Greeley, Colorado, who is a longtime favorite guest on the program and former managing director of Grace to You and a U.S. Navy SEAL. We will discuss a wide range of current events and issues of the faith, along with audience questions. Dinner will be served. 2 days later, on Monday, September 14th, is the annual Overcomer Foundation Cup golf and dinner event at White Bear Yacht Club near St. Paul, Minnesota. Golfers from near and far experience an enjoyable day of golf, meals, and fellowship, all in support of the Overcomer Foundation, which is the nonprofit organization that directs the Christian worldview. More details and registration for both events is at thechristianworldview.org or call us at 1-888-646-2233. The July-August issue of the Christian Worldview Journal commemorates 250 years of America. Ed Vitagliano of American Family Association writes how foundations of our past provide a blueprint for future political and cultural renewal. My column is about the consequences of a nation rebelling against God and the blessings for repentance as described in Psalm chapter 2. There is lots of additional content, including the insert with resources for adults and children. 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I'm David Wheaton. 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Our topic today is How the Rejection of God Degrades Our Humanity, which is the subtitle of the book titled The Desecration of Man, written by our guest, Carl Truman. You write in the book, Carl, you say, in sum, this book argues that there are only two ways to address the question. The question is, what is man? We can embrace Nietzsche's challenge and continue the project of self-creation, becoming our own gods, or we can embrace the Christian faith with its dogmas, its cultic practices, and its ethics. We'll get to that in a bit. So there is no stable third option. We must choose today whom we will follow, Christianity's Messiah or Nietzsche's madman. All else is nihilism. Is there a third way, though, that is becoming very popular today, at least in the West, in Europe, in your country where you're from, in the UK? And this is the rise of Islam. How does Islam factor into what you see as the desecration of man? Because this seems to be becoming dominant in many places in Western civilization.
1: The rise of Islam is interesting, clearly connected to immigration patterns in the West, particularly in Western Europe. I think I'm right in saying that Islam does not believe that human beings are made in the image of God. So there's a clear theological divide between Muslims and Christians there. I would say Islam is a great example of something that's moving in to fill the vacuum. Most people who sit and reflect for any length of time on what's going on relative to humanity realize that the problem is fundamentally a metaphysical one. It's one that points beyond this world to some grounding of this world in something beyond. And Islam offers a metaphysical answer to that, that the world is created by Allah, etc., etc. So I would say people moving towards Islam are asking the right question. As a Christian, I'd say that they're coming up with the wrong answer. But certainly the rise of Islam is intimately connected to the spiritual and metaphysical poverty of the West at this point.
2: Following up on that question about the rise of Islam in the Western civilization, especially Western Europe, how is the digression taking place in Europe, which was formerly very strongly Christian, the Reformation and everything that took place there? Yeah. How is what is taking place there a case study in the thesis of your book? And what has been the process for how that has taken place in Europe and to some degree what is happening in some places in America right now?
1: Americans often talk about Europe as if it was a coherent entity. Of course, it isn't. It's a collection of different countries that have very different cultures. You know, my home country of England even has a different culture to that of Scotland, let alone Italy or Spain. But certainly, I would say in England, what we've seen clearly as immigration plays a significant role. And without wanting to get too much into the nitty-gritty, Islam at the moment exerts an oversized influence because the current Labour government has much of its power base in inner cities where Islam is strong. If you were to visit my home village in Gloucestershire, it's not really changed much since I was a kid there 40 years ago. So there are a local political reasons why we see Islam exerting such power and influence. I would say that some of the problem has been the corruption of the church. The child abuse scandal that swirled around the Catholic Church for many years has done a lot of damage to the Catholic Church's credibility. And by given the fact that a lot of people don't make a distinction between churches, you know, if you're in a church, you tend to blur the distinctions. That, I think, has had an effect on all churches in terms of how they're perceived. I think we've had 50 or 60 years of a strong cultural emphasis that has downplayed Christianity or damned Christianity in the public sphere for the longest time. England, I think, also had, you know, its powerhouse church was the Church of England. Well, the Church of England, though there are some faithful men, women in the Church of England on a whole long ago became the sort of a vassal of the secular state, and was there really to do the secular state's bidding or to be treated like a joke. So there are strong impulses within the culture that have downgraded the authority of Christianity in England.
2: Let's touch on something that you mentioned earlier about technology, how technology has led in some way to this desecration or destruction of man. You talk about feminism in the book, and you say this kind of feminism is a direct challenge to the notion that we have limits, obligations, and ends. God established limits and obligations and ends for us, and those are to be, no, we don't pay attention to those anymore. Yeah. It sees the womb as a limitation. It sees motherhood as an imposition, and it sees the reproductive teleology of the body not as something to be embraced, but as something to be overcome. It involves a desecration of the human body in all three aspects. And then skipping down a bit, you quote the opening lines of the Transhumanist Manifesto. You say the Transhumanist Manifesto challenges the human condition. This condition asserts that aging is a disease. Augmentation and enhancement to the human body and brain are essential to prevail, and that well-being is essential to prosper within safe and healthy environments. And so the common types of issues we see in the news nowadays, people are trying to transcend being a human. I want my brain to live forever, and I want to upgrade my brain, and all this technology used. How is the technological aspect, almost like a technocracy, enhancing and augmenting this desecration of man?
1: I think you're putting your finger on what's key there, that technology really allows us to think that any given limits are problems. And you're referring there to sort of the radical feminism that sort of flows from Simone de Beauvoir, the French thinker, who makes a comment, you know, women won't be truly liberated until motherhood is abolished. Very explicit that the body is a problem. And I think transhumanism picks that up. And we now live in an era where technology allows us to imagine that. Again, think of going to a doctor 200 years ago and saying, I think I'm a woman trapped in a man's body. The doctor would have said, well, that's a problem. It's a problem with your mind. We need to bring your mind into line with your body. Today, you're likely to get completely the opposite answer. That's a problem with your body. We need to bring your body into line with your mind. Well, what's the difference? The difference is the technology available today makes it possible to imagine that we can be born a man and turn ourselves electively into a woman. So technology is absolutely crucial to the way we imagine the authority of our bodies. And secondly, just to talk about the authority of the body, if I'm correct that the last 500 or 600 years have been marked by an increasingly explicit and active rebellion against external authority, then what is the last great external authority? It's our bodies. I say to the students in class, okay, you can self-identify as anything you want, but you cannot self-identify as immortal, because sooner or later your body will assert its authority on that question, and you will die. And so I think it's not incidental that technology is turning its attention now to breaking through what they would consider the last enemy, and that is the limited nature of the human body.
2: And that's my next question for you, because you spend a couple of chapters talking about that, of the final enemy being death. You also have a chapter on mechanical reproduction. And so these issues of how sex has been changed from not something within the covenant of marriage for reproduction, for unity within husband and wife, how that's become, as you write, mechanical reproduction, and also with the issue of in vitro fertilization too. Touch on those and explain more about how death is treated nowadays. You even see there's not a sacredness to death anymore. It's, we want to ignore it. It's very transient and over, and let's move on. How have those things approaching core issues of life, of the sexual relationship and death, been altered?
1: Sex, one could make various comments. One, of course, is that we now think of sex as recreation. We don't see it as primarily connected to marriage or procreation. And the reason we do that is technological. We're able to avoid the natural consequences of sex through antibiotics and contraceptives that would have been impossible or very difficult many, many years ago. The issue of IVF and surrogacy, I think, you know, one has to handle these very sensitively because they're often very delicate pastoral things. The young couple who can't have children and are desperate to have a child desire a good thing. One wouldn't want to stand in judgment over them for their desire. The question is, when we start to take control of procreation and we start to conceive in test tubes, for example, that has consequences. Now, the consequence many Christians think of course, is a so-called surplus embryo problem, where, you know, if you're pro-life and you believe life begins at conception, suddenly you've got all of these surplus lives. What do you do with those? In this book, I go a little further and say, though, that even if you just produce one embryo,

0: of reproduction and bringing it under human control has unforeseen consequences for how we think about what it means to be human. We turn human beings from persons into things. Death, of course, is always going to be the great challenge because it is the great limiting factor of human existence. And in the book, I point to a number of ways we deal with it. One, we trivialize it through Hollywood movies, for example, where I would say it becomes kind of harmless, if you like. Another way we deal with it is we ignore it. We don't have graveyards by our churches anymore, often for zoning reasons, of course, but it affects the imagination. We're not confronted with the presence of the dead in our midst as previous generations were. And then, of course, we have the transhumanist gambit. You know, don't worry, we'll be able to overcome death through the doubling down on technological prowess. We trivialize, we ignore, or we try to control it. Those are the three basic elements there.
1: Carl Truman is our guest today. He is the author of the book we're discussing, The Desecration of Man, How the Rejection of God Degrades Our Humanity. And the book is our new featured resource. It's hardcover, 256 pages, and retails for $29. For a limited time, you can order it for a donation of any amount to the Christian Worldview. The contact information will be given during this break. We have one more segment with Carl Truman coming up, where he will tell us the solution to man desecrating himself. I'm David Wheaton, and you are listening to the Christian Worldview radio program. You are invited to two events in September. The first is the Christian Worldview Speaker Series event on Saturday, September 12th at Stonehouse Farm in Jordan, Minnesota, with Pastor Travis Allen of Grace Church in Greeley, Colorado, who is a longtime favorite guest on the program and former managing director of Grace to You and a U.S. Navy SEAL. We will discuss a wide range of current events and issues of the faith, along with audience questions. Dinner will be served. 2 days later, on Monday, September 14th, is the annual Overcomer Foundation Cup golf and dinner event at White Bear Yacht Club near St. Paul, Minnesota. Golfers from near and far experience an enjoyable day of golf, meals, and fellowship, all in support of the Overcomer Foundation, which is the nonprofit organization that directs the Christian Worldview. More details and registration for both events is at thechristianworldview.org or call us at 1-888-646-2233. The July-August issue of the Christian Worldview Journal commemorates 250 years of America. Ed Vitagliano of American Family Association writes how foundations of our past provide a blueprint for future political and cultural renewal. My column is about the consequences of a nation rebelling against God and the blessings for repentance as described in Psalm chapter 2. There is lots of additional content, including the insert with resources for adults and children. 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I'm David Wheaton. 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Our topic today is How the Rejection of God Degrades Our Humanity, which is the subtitle of the book titled The Desecration of Man, written by our guest, Carl Truman. Final two questions for you, Carl, because I want to get toward the end of the book. When you talk about what is the answer to the desecration of man is the consecration of man. And so you talk in the final chapter of the book on the consecration of man, there needs to be a return to deep-rooted Christian faith, not just cultural Christianity.
0: Yeah.
1: And you say this, Christianity is a religion that has at least three dimensions, creed, cult, and code. And precisely because desecration is a function of the modern social imaginary, we need more than just arguments to solve the problem. Creed, cult, and code are all vital. the reassertion of our limits,

0: obligations and ends. Remember that little triad we talked about earlier is the result of all three. So you say a lot there. Define some things for us. What the social imaginary is,
1: yeah.
0: Why creed, cult, and code are important, and then also the limits, obligations, and ends. I know that's a three-part question, but I know you can handle it.
1: Yeah, well, social imaginary is a term coined by Charles Taylor. It's a rather ugly term because he uses an adjective as a noun, imaginary. But what he's really getting at there is that the way that we think about the world is much less to do with arguments we've heard and been persuaded by, and is more intuitive than that. We imagine the world to be a certain way. And I think that points to the fact that if you're going to win hearts and souls and minds, you've got to present people with more than just an argument. You've got to grab their imagination. Think of why most people shifted their view towards being favorable to gay marriage. It wasn't because they read books on the subject. It was because they had gay friends or because they watched Will and Grace on the TV. Their intuitions were shaped. It was not a propositional thing so much as an intuitive thing. So turning to the church then, the battle for souls today. First of all, we do need good teaching. Clearly, the Bible teaches things about God and about man that we need to press home on people. But the church needs to do more than that. It needs to have a form of worship, a cult, that reflects that, that embodies that, and presses it on people. Again, think about sermons you've heard and hymns that you've sung. I bet you remember more clearly the hymns you've sung than the sermons you've heard. The hymns shape us. Singing corporately shapes us. The rhythm of the worship service shapes us. And then we have the code, and that's the way we live our lives. And if, as I argue in parts of the book, the problem is today that we treat other persons as things, the way we live our lives, treating other persons as persons, becomes important. And so something like hospitality is part of consecration as well. Just as ancient Israel were to be hospitable to the sojourner in their midst, so the church is to be hospitable to people as well. Again, think about, I bet you probably don't remember any lectures you went to at college, but you may well remember being invited to a professor's house for Sunday lunch. Hospitality grabs the imagination. And the great thing is, it also, this spreads the responsibility among the people of God. Not everybody can be a great apologist. Not everybody can be a great preacher or teacher. But within the body of Christ, there are different tasks. And okay, maybe you're not a great teacher, but maybe you can be hospitable on a Sunday or during the week. And that too plays a part in the church's task of reaching out to the world around with hope by demonstrating what it means to be truly human, made in the image of God.
0: So we need a deep-rooted faith, one that would have to be based on personal, individual salvation, repentance, and believing the gospel. It can't just be checking off the boxes of going to church and singing the songs, because unbelievers typically don't even want to do those things because they don't have a transformed heart. Yeah. They have not a regenerated heart. So there has to be personal regeneration.
1: Yeah.
0: And so you gave some things there just in your last answer, but what would be your final exhortation to Christians today, pastors listening, to be able to identify this desecration of man? Because a lot of things in your book stood out to me. Oh, that makes sense. When you see what's going on in that particular cultural warring issue, you see it. Oh, okay. That's why it's taking place. So what is your exhortation to Christians to stand against that? What kind of posture, what kind of language, in what means should we stand against it and instead work toward the consecration of man? Yeah. Is it through evangelism, discipleship? What do you suggest?
1: I suppose through all the above, I would say that understand what it means to be made in the image of God. And often when you talk to people about that, they think immediately of, well, it means to be rational, for example. I would say also, it also means to be personal. It means to be a person. We are free beings who interact with each other freely. When we look into the eyes of somebody else, we don't just see another thing. We see, as Adam says, flesh of my flesh and bone of my bone. Treating other people as persons of value and not just as things. That's key. And so I would say to pastors out there, think about how you cultivate that in your church. Obviously, you've got to teach it. But also in the way you worship and the way you encourage your people to live their lives 7 days a week, those are areas where we can really press home what it means to be truly human.
0: Well, Carl, we so appreciate the thoughtfulness that went into writing this book, The Desecration of Man. We thank you for coming on the Christian Worldview radio program today, and we just wish all of God's best and grace to you.
1: Thanks very much for having me on.
0: Again, Carl Truman has been our guest today. We have links to him at our website, thechristianworldview.org. If you missed any of the interview today, you can hear it again at our website or via podcast. You can also order his book, The Desecration of Man, for a donation of any amount to the Christian Worldview. Our contact information will be given immediately following today's program. His book is important because it explains why things are the way they are in the world. It's been the same pattern from the very beginning. God establishes his perfect will and ways. Man rejects it, and in doing so, doesn't elevate himself as he thinks he will, but rather desecrates himself and the world around him and brings God's judgment upon himself. Remember Adam and Eve in the garden? What God told them for their good, they rejected and then disobeyed and suffered the shame, the separation, and the death that is the result of sin. The same pattern with Cain, their son. God established his will for sacrifice for sin. Take the best of your flock, an animal sacrifice. Cain rejected that and decided to do it his own way, with a sacrifice from his crops. The same pattern with Israel. God revealed himself to Israel and how he was to be worshipped. They rejected him and worshipped other gods, desecrated themselves, incurred judgment, and were ultimately taken out of their own country that God had given to them. The same pattern in America. We started out acknowledging God in his ways to a large degree. The Declaration of Independence and Constitution and our laws are largely based on biblical principles. But the rebels can't have that. And so there has been an unending revolution to undermine and destroy this country and transform it into a secular socialist utopia. This sentence caught my attention from Carl Truman's book. Quote, "Modern society glories in transgression, and transgression is exhilarating." He goes on to say, if one rejects God, everything changes. Those who kill God, so to speak, those who indulge in the greatest act of desecration, are obliged to become gods themselves and to desecrate God's image again and again, unquote. Why do unbelievers glory in transgression, in sin? Why is sin or transgression exhilarating? Why does man want to be his own God? Being like God or usurping God's authority is the root motivation behind every sin. It's God says one thing, I will do another. Listen to what Satan told Eve in the garden. The serpent said to the woman, Genesis 3, verse 4, "You surely will not die if you eat the forbidden fruit." Verse 5, "For God knows that in the day you eat from it, your eyes will be opened, and listen to this, and you will be like God, knowing good and evil." You will be like God. This is irresistible for unregenerate mankind, to be like God, to know more, to have more power, to achieve a higher state. So glorying in sin or transgression against God, being exhilarated by it, and striving to be our own God. These are all related. It all begins with the sin nature we are all born with and then cultivate. Just like a child cries to get its own way. So our default position is about getting our own way in life and satisfying our own fleshly desires. And then along comes the Father, God, with his perfect will and ways that he designed for our good and his glory. He makes us male or female, but we don't like being told what we must be. He designed sex to be within marriage for unity and procreation. We don't like that supposed restriction. Unregenerate men and women want to gratify their flesh by having sex with whomever they want, whenever they want. And then when a baby is conceived, we want the choice to end that life. The Bible actually says that hearing God's laws with a rebellious heart only makes us want to break the laws even more. Romans 7, "For while we were in the flesh," Paul writes, "the sinful passions in our flesh, which were aroused by the law, were at work in the members of our body to bear fruit for death." So when our inborn rebellion is not repented of, the lust to be our own God and get our own way and just replace God, it only intensifies. So the unbeliever, thinking he's the master of his own ship, he takes pleasure in sinning against God. He thinks he's winning against God. In fact, sin is not just pleasurable and self-glorifying, but it's exhilarating and exciting to be taking on and defeating God. Have you ever noticed what it says at the end of Romans chapter 1 that describes this downward spiral of the unbeliever? Romans 1 verse 28, "And just as they, unbelievers, did not see fit to acknowledge God any longer, God gave them over to a depraved mind to do those things which are not proper, being filled with all unrighteousness, wickedness, greed," and it goes on to all sorts of sin. And then it finishes the chapter this way, verse 32, "And although they, unbelievers, know the ordinance of God, that those who practice such things are worthy of death, they not only do the same sins, but also give hearty approval to those who practice them." So this passage says they know God's laws, they know God's judgment for breaking the laws, but they don't care. They give hearty approval to sin. They find it exhilarating. They want to be their own God. This was exactly the pattern of Satan himself. Isaiah 14 describes the king of Babylon, who some biblical scholars also think represents Satan in his fall from heaven. Whatever way you look at it, it describes the rebel and his motivation. Isaiah 14, "How have you fallen from heaven, O star of the morning, son of the dawn? You have been cut down to the earth, you who have weakened the nations. But you said in your heart, I will ascend to heaven, I will raise my throne above the stars, and I will sit on the mount of assembly in the recesses of the north, I will ascend above the heights of the cloud, I will make myself like the Most High." It's I. So as Carl Truman was saying, when we reject God and being made in His image to operate according to His will and ways, we don't elevate ourselves like we think we will, but we desecrate ourselves. We literally become crazy, because what's crazier than thinking we can usurp God and get away with it? Frank Sinatra's popular song, "I Did It My Way," it's like our own pathetic little kingdom that accomplishes nothing except for temporarily gratifying our flesh and corrupting other people. It all comes crashing down, and we find ourselves on our knees, bowing before Christ as Lord. Philippians 2, verse 10, "At the name of Jesus," it says, "every knee will bow, of those who are in heaven and on earth and under the earth, and that every tongue will confess that Jesus Christ is Lord, to the glory of God the Father." So each of us has a choice to bow before Christ now willingly, enthusiastically, and gratefully as Savior and Lord, or to bow before Him unwillingly in judgment. The choice should be obvious, but fear of God and fear of judgment, or even the positive side of reward and eternal life, are no match for a proud heart that demands it gets its own way. So the antidote to the desecration of man, which comes from rejecting God, is repentance of sin and bowing before Him, believing in His plan of salvation that was earned through His Son. So if you've never been born again, as Jesus commands, call us or go to our website and click on the page, "What Must I Do to Be Saved?" Because reconciliation with God is infinitely better than the desecration of ourselves. 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

0: the scripture says Jesus went about doing good. He saw a blind man that had been blind from birth.
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0: We are blind just as that poor blind man that Jesus looked at that night. We're spiritually blind because the Bible teaches not only do you have physical eyes, but you have spiritual eyes.
1: And when your spiritual eyes are closed, you can't see you're a sinner who needs God's forgiveness. But if you surrender your life to Jesus Christ, He'll open your spiritual eyes to see the truth that God loves you and sent His Son Jesus to forgive you.
0: And I tell you tonight, that can happen to you. Can you say tonight, I can see, I have the joy and the peace that Christ can bring?
1: We can help you find that peace and joy through Christ. 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We're the Billy Graham Evangelistic Association.
2: 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Well, the Bible tells us that God is love and describes homosexual relations as an abomination to the Lord. If God, who is the very one who defines love because He is love, can be loving yet call homosexual behavior a sin, so can His followers. 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
1: My father committed suicide when I was a young man, and I came close to doing the same thing. I was the only son with three sisters, and my early childhood was happy. Dad taught economics at a state university, and we loved to go fishing together. His lameness from a car accident was made even worse when another car broadsided us, crushing his bad leg. From then on, he drank heavily. I was 13, and Dad and I were playing catch in the yard when he fell, breaking his leg again. It had to be amputated. My guilt was unbearable. As he drank more, I drank too. Our home divided into two camps, Mom and my sisters against Dad and me. I refused to hold him accountable and even fixed his drinks for him. Finally, Mom issued an ultimatum, and Dad checked into a VA hospital and quit drinking. He became a loving husband and father, but delving into his past troubled him, and he withdrew. Then, one day, he disappeared altogether. We found him dead of a self-inflicted gunshot wound. Although I raged and drank to numb the despair, I managed to graduate with my class and then finish college. But I always felt worthless. 7 years later, consumed with suicidal thoughts, I talked with a pastor who exposed the anger I had at Dad for what he did to us. It was several years later, after attending church and reading the Bible, that I yielded my life to Christ, asking God to save me and forgive me. I'm John Hamm. If the Son, therefore, shall make you free, you shall be free indeed.
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1: Psalm 127, verses 1 and 2. Unless the Lord builds the house, they labor in vain who build it. Unless the Lord guards the city, the watchman stays awake in vain. It is vain for you to rise up early, to sit up late, to eat the bread of sorrows, for so he gives his beloved sleep. We are all so prone to worry. Fear for the future causes us to lose sleep, morning and night, all the while adding to an increasing feeling of hopelessness. The good news is that God is at work within us, building and leading us to the future which he has planned for our lives. The heart that trusts in God is the heart that finds the rest it is longing for. If you're tired today, give the work of building your future over to him. It's time to pray.
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2: Death is certain, and you're going to die one day. 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
3: 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Maybe it's because you were turned off by religion. But Billy Graham wasn't talking about religion.
2: 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I'm asking you to come to a person, to Jesus Christ, who loves you. Jesus transcends all religion. He wants to give you a life of adventure.
3: And it begins with a relationship, not religion. A relationship with Jesus Christ, the Son of God. 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
4: This is Max Lucado. We cannot win both the applause of people and the well done of Christ. Do you play both sides? Many in the West did in the years leading up to World War II. In 1938, Neville Chamberlain met with Adolf Hitler. The British Prime Minister had long championed a policy of appeasing the dictator's aggressions, so he agreed to Hitler's demands. 6 months later, Hitler occupied all of Czechoslovakia. Next, he invaded Poland, and the war began. For a decade, the world watched as Hitler flexed his muscles. Yet freedom-loving nations waffled between apathy and fear. Many simply couldn't pick a side. The prophet Elijah once asked, "How long are you going to struggle with the two choices? If the Lord is God, follow him.

or peace in some void. I was trying to blame

0: the scripture says Jesus went about doing good. He saw a blind man that had been blind from birth.
1: The Bible story Billy Graham shared in 1957 applies to us today.
0: We are blind just as that poor blind man that Jesus looked at that night. We're spiritually blind because the Bible teaches not only do you have physical eyes, but you have spiritual eyes.
1: And when your spiritual eyes are closed, you can't see you're a sinner who needs God's forgiveness. But if you surrender your life to Jesus Christ, He'll open your spiritual eyes to see the truth that God loves you and sent His Son Jesus to forgive you.
0: And I tell you tonight, that can happen to you. Can you say tonight, I can see, I have the joy and the peace that Christ can bring?
1: We can help you find that peace and joy through Christ. 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We're the Billy Graham Evangelistic Association.
2: 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If God, who is the very one who defines love because He is love, can be loving yet call homosexual behavior a sin, so can His followers. 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It's actually the loving thing to do. 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
1: My father committed suicide when I was a young man, and I came close to doing the same thing. I was the only son with three sisters, and my early childhood was happy. Dad taught economics at a state university, and we loved to go fishing together. His lameness from a car accident was made even worse when another car broadsided us, crushing his bad leg. From then on, he drank heavily. I was 13, and Dad and I were playing catch in the yard when he fell, breaking his leg again. It had to be amputated. My guilt was unbearable. As he drank more, I drank too. Our home divided into two camps. Mom and my sister

0: 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I'm John Hamm. 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
3: 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We're the Billy Graham Evangelistic Association.

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1: Psalm 127, verses 1 and 2. Unless the Lord builds the house, they labor in vain who build it. Unless the Lord guards the city, the watchman stays awake in vain. It is vain for you to rise up early, to sit up late, to eat the bread of sorrows, for so he gives his beloved sleep. We are all so prone to worry. Fear for the future causes us to lose sleep, morning and night, all the while adding to an increasing feeling of hopelessness. The good news is that God is at work within us, building and leading us to the future which he has planned for our lives. The heart that trusts in God is the heart that finds the rest it is longing for. If you're tired today, give the work of building your future over to him. It's time to pray.
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2: Death is certain, and you're going to die one day. 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
3: 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Billy Graham wasn't talking about religion.
2: 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I'm asking you to come to a person, to Jesus Christ, who loves you. Jesus transcends all religion. He wants to give you a life of adventure.
3: 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A relationship with Jesus Christ, the Son of God. 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
4: This is Max Lucado. We cannot win both the applause of people and the well done of Christ. Do you play both sides? Many in the West did in the years leading up to World War II. In 1938, Neville Chamberlain met with Adolf Hitler. The British Prime Minister had long championed a policy of appeasing the dictator's aggressions, so he agreed to Hitler's demands. 6 months later, Hitler occupied all of Czechoslovakia. Next, he invaded Poland, and the war began. For a decade, the world watched as Hitler flexed his muscles. Yet freedom-loving nations waffled between apathy and fear. Many simply couldn't pick a side. The prophet Elijah once asked, "How long are you going to struggle with the two choices? If the Lord is God, follow him.

peace in some void. I was trying to blame

rainbows in. You know, I found that answer, and somehow my life is just starting to blend.

0: The scripture says Jesus went about doing good. He saw a blind man that had been blind from birth.
1: The Bible story Billy Graham shared in 1957 applies to us today.
0: We are blind just as that poor blind man that Jesus looked at that night. We're spiritually blind because the Bible teaches not only do you have physical eyes, but you have spiritual eyes.
1: And when your spiritual eyes are closed, you can't see you're a sinner who needs God's forgiveness. But if you surrender your life to Jesus Christ, He'll open your spiritual eyes to see the truth that God loves you and sent His Son Jesus to forgive you.
0: And I tell you tonight, that can happen to you. Can you say tonight, I can see, I have the joy and the peace that Christ can bring?
1: We can help you find that peace and joy through Christ. 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We're the Billy Graham Evangelistic Association.
2: 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But does standing opposed to sinful behaviors mean you're hateful? 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Well, the Bible tells us that God is love and describes homosexual relations as an abomination to the Lord. If God, who is the very one who defines love because He is love, can be loving yet call homosexual behavior a sin, so can His followers. There's nothing hateful about pointing out sin. It's actually the loving thing to do. 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
1: My father committed suicide when I was a young man, and I came close to doing the same thing. I was the only son with three sisters, and my early childhood was happy. Dad taught economics at a state university, and we loved to go fishing together. His lameness from a car accident was made even worse when another car broadsided us, crushing his bad leg. From then on, he drank heavily. I was 13, and Dad and I were playing catch in the yard when he fell, breaking his leg again. It had to be amputated. My guilt was unbearable. As he drank more, I drank too. Our home divided into two camps, Mom and my sisters against Dad and me. I refused to hold him accountable and even fixed his drinks for him. Finally, Mom issued an ultimatum. Dad checked into a VA hospital and quit drinking. He became a loving husband and father, but delving into his past troubled him, and he withdrew. Then, one day, he disappeared altogether. We found him dead of a self-inflicted gunshot wound. Although I raged and drank to numb the despair, I managed to graduate with my class and then finish college. But I always felt worthless. 7 years later, consumed with suicidal thoughts, I talked with a pastor who exposed the anger I had at Dad for what he did to us. It was several years later, after attending church and reading the Bible, that I yielded my life to Christ, asking God to save me and forgive me. I'm John Hamm. If the Son, therefore, shall make you free, you shall be free indeed.
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1: Psalm 127, verses 1 and 2. Unless the Lord builds the house, they labor in vain who build it. Unless the Lord guards the city, the watchman stays awake in vain. It is vain for you to rise up early, to sit up late, to eat the bread of sorrows, for so he gives his beloved sleep. We are all so prone to worry. Fear for the future causes us to lose sleep, morning and night, all the while adding to an increasing feeling of hopelessness. The good news is that God is at work within us, building and leading us to the future which he has planned for our lives. The heart that trusts in God is the heart that finds the rest it is longing for. If you're tired today, give the work of building your future over to him. It's time to pray.
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2: Death is certain, and you're going to die one day. 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
3: 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Maybe it's because you were turned off by religion. But Billy Graham wasn't talking about religion.
2: 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I'm asking you to come to a person, to Jesus Christ, who loves you. Jesus transcends all religion. He wants to give you a life of adventure.
3: And it begins with a relationship, not religion. A relationship with Jesus Christ, the Son of God. 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And it's from the Billy Graham
4: Evangelistic Association. This is Max Lucado. We cannot win both the applause of people and the well done of Christ. Do you play both sides? Many in the West did in the years leading up to World War II. In 1938, Neville Chamberlain met with Adolf Hitler. The British Prime Minister had long championed a policy of appeasing the dictator's aggressions, so he agreed to Hitler's demands. 6 months later, Hitler occupied all of Czechoslovakia. Next, he invaded Poland, and the war began. For a decade, the world watched as Hitler flexed his muscles. Yet freedom-loving nations waffled between apathy and fear. Many simply couldn't pick a side. The prophet Elijah once asked, "How long are you going to struggle with the two choices? If the Lord is God, follow him.

peace in some void. I was trying to blame

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0: scripture says Jesus went about doing good. He saw a blind man that had been blind from birth.
1: The Bible story Billy Graham shared in 1957 applies to us today.
0: We are blind just as that poor blind man that Jesus looked at that night. We're spiritually blind because the Bible teaches not only do you have physical eyes, but you have spiritual eyes.
1: And when your spiritual eyes are closed, you can't see you're a sinner who needs God's forgiveness. But if you surrender your life to Jesus Christ, He'll open your spiritual eyes to see the truth that God loves you and sent His Son Jesus to forgive you.
0: And I tell you tonight, that can happen to you. Can you say tonight, I can see, I have the joy and the peace that Christ can bring?
1: We can help you find that peace and joy through Christ. 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We're the Billy Graham Evangelistic Association.
2: 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If God, who is the very one who defines love because He is love, can be loving yet call homosexual behavior a sin, so can His followers. 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It's actually the loving thing to do. 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
3: Now, I want to compare the transition into the new creation with the creation of Adam. And I want to show you that there's a very exact parallel and a very vivid one. The first people, as I understand it, to enter into the new creation were the 11 apostles of Jesus. Perhaps also the women, I don't know about that. And on the evening of the Resurrection Sunday, this is what happened. In John 20, beginning in verse 19. Then the same day at evening, being the first day of the week, when the doors were shut where the disciples were assembled for fear of the Jews, Jesus came and stood in the midst and said to them, "Peace be with you." When he had said this, he showed them his hands and his side. Then the disciples were glad when they saw the Lord. That always seemed to me to be an understatement. Why did he show them his hands and his side? What was the reason? He wanted to convince them that the body they'd seen expire on the cross was the same body that he was in then, but it had been gloriously transformed, but it was still the same body. Then he said to them, "Peace be with you. As my Father has sent me, I also send you." And when he had said this, he breathed on them, or breathed into them, and said to them, "Receive the Holy Spirit." Actually, there's no article. What he said was, "Receive holy breath." Of course, it is the Holy Spirit, but it's very exact. Now, you consider the first creation. God knelt beside that form of clay, put his lips against the lips of clay, breathed in him the breath of life, and he became a living soul. But through his transgression, he became dead in trespasses and sins. So he had to be brought to life again by a new creation. And just to make the contrast so vivid, the Lord ordained that the same person that breathed into the nostrils of clay in the Garden of Eden should

into them the breath of God, the Holy Spirit. And they were born again, created anew. They passed from the old creation into the new creation. And you see, that's a pattern for us. That's the way it has to be. Not that every one of us will personally stand face to face with Jesus, although it could happen. But we are begotten again by two powers. The Word of God, which represents Jesus, and the Spirit of God, which is the Holy Spirit. And I'd just like to say this to all of you. I don't know what church background you're from, what experiences you had, but it's possible to join any church and go through any religious ceremony and never be born again. But it's impossible to meet Jesus without being born again. And it's impossible to meet Jesus and stay the same. You can sign a membership card, you can do all sorts of things and be the same person at the end as you were at the beginning. But believe me, and I speak from personal experience, if you personally encounter Jesus in the power of the Holy Spirit, you will never be the same again. This happened to me approximately 48 years ago. Didn't happen in a church. I wouldn't have gone to a church. It happened in an army barrack room about midnight. I didn't know what had happened to me. My other soldier friends said I'd become religious. It wasn't true. I had been born again because I met the living, resurrected, victorious Christ of God. That's the new birth. That's the way into the new creation, and it's the only way. My dear friends, don't be satisfied with a little religion. Meet Jesus. He's waiting to meet you. He loves you. He's interested in you. In fact, he's probably arranged for you to be here tonight because he wants to meet you. Now let me take you a little further and we'll come back to that thought. It was still not the end of the dealings of the Holy Spirit. Even after they'd been born again and gloriously transformed, Jesus said, as you know in the book of Acts, don't leave Jerusalem. Stay in the city. John baptized with water, but you shall be baptized in the Holy Spirit not many days hence. Then he said in Acts 1:8, you will receive power after the Holy Spirit has come upon you, and you will be my witnesses in Jerusalem, in all Judea, in Samaria, and to the uttermost parts of the earth. Do we have anyone here from New Zealand tonight? Well, welcome from the uttermost parts of the earth. You know that, don't you? You're just about as far away as you can be from Jerusalem. The only place that's further away is the Cook Islands. So, your evidence, it got to the uttermost part of the earth. Welcome back again here. Now I'd like to give you a little brief picture of the difference between Resurrection Sunday, Pentecost Sunday. You know the description, they were all gathered in one place. There came a sound from heaven as of a rushing mighty wind. There appeared to them cloven tongues of fire. It sat upon each of them. They were all filled with the Holy Spirit and went to church. Sang hymns. No, they did the controversial thing. They all spoke with other tongues. Not some of them, but all of them. It's very interesting because I didn't plan it, but we have had the statement here today that Pentecost or Shavuot was the birth of Judaism. I believe that. Interestingly enough, it's also the birth of the Christian church. And that's no accident. God planned that. And so the first time the Christian church appeared in public

0: And God must have ordained this. They were all doing one thing. What were they doing? Speaking with tongues. Was God embarrassed? Not the least bit. And he never is embarrassed. But generally speaking, before any significant experience, he puts a stumbling block. And you either get over the stumbling block or you fall over it. And tongues is a notorious stumbling block. What's the use of speaking with tongues? It's interesting, they said that in the day of Pentecost. What's the meaning of this? Let me tell you three good uses of speaking with tongues. This is not part of my message, but why should I withhold it from you? Number one, you're speaking to God. Number two, you're speaking mysteries. Number three, you're edifying yourself. Now that's true whether you feel it, think it, wish it, it just is so. So there are three good reasons to speak in tongues. And if you want to edify others, why not begin with yourself? Now let me try and then briefly, in a few words, depict the difference between Resurrection Sunday, Pentecost Sunday. I'll use my left hand for resurrection. I object to using the word Sunday, but there's no way around it. I mean, that's the way we are. I object to it because it's really an idolatrous word. And Pentecost Sunday, okay? So, Resurrection Sunday was the resurrected Christ. Pentecost Sunday was the ascended, glorified Christ. Resurrection Sunday was the in-breathed Spirit. Pentecost Sunday was the outpoured Spirit. The result on Resurrection Sunday was life. The result on Pentecost Sunday was power. They're not interchangeable. Everybody needs both. And God will never withhold either from those who sincerely seek Him. The result, as I believe we've already seen, was a new thing. Something that had never existed before. The body of Christ on earth. And Paul says, 1 Corinthians 3:16, you are the temple of the Holy Spirit. 1 Corinthians 6:19, he says, your body is the temple of the Holy Spirit. So there's the collective temple, the collective body of Christ in which the Holy Spirit dwells. But each of us has an obligation to present to him our physical body to be the individual temple of the Holy Spirit. Have you done that? If not, I can't think of a better season of the year to do it, or a better place than Jerusalem. Now, I said we should consider inviting the Holy Spirit to come as Creator. Veni Creator Spiritus, come, Creator Spirit. Let me suggest to you four things that the Holy Spirit and the Holy Spirit alone can create for us. They're all important. The first is in Psalm 51, verse 10. Psalm 51 is the famous penitent psalm of David. After he had committed the two sins of murder and adultery. And when he was awakened by the ministry of the prophet Nathan to the reality of what he'd done, he cried out in agony to God, create in me a clean heart, O Lord. Only God can give any one of us a clean heart. The ravages of sin are so extensive, so deep, that nothing but a creative act of God can restore purity to any one of us. Do you need that tonight? Would that be your cry? Create in me, O God, a clean heart. And then very appropriately in Isaiah 57, And verse 19, the prophet says, or the Lord says through the prophet, I create the fruit of the lips. I say it's appropriate because Jesus said, out of the abundance of the heart, the mouth speaks. So when the Lord has cleansed your heart, then it's appropriate that he should give you a corresponding fruit of the lips. The fruit of thanksgiving, praise, and worship. And truly, only God can enable us to praise him and to worship him the way we ought to. God is the one that creates the fruit of the lips. Human effort cannot do it. Theology cannot do it. Religion cannot do it. It takes the Holy Spirit. And then in Psalm 102, Psalm 102, which is one of my favorite psalms. The psalmist has been in deep depression. He makes one of the most terrible statements about the Lord. He says, Lord, you lifted me up, and then you cast me away. What a terrible situation. He sees no hope. But then, in his deep depression, he turns his eyes to the Lord, starts to speak about the Lord, and his whole attitude changes. And then he says, in verse 18, this will be written for the generation to come, that a people yet to be created may praise the Lord. So the Lord can create a people to praise him. He has to do it because we don't do it enough. I think the charismatic movement has as many problems as I have hairs in my head. Perhaps that's an understatement. But I do believe it was brought into being by God. And I believe one supreme purpose of God to which he is working is to create a people to praise him. Yes. It's like he looks down about 18 centuries of church history and says, they've never praised me the way I ought to be praised. So before this age closes, I'm going to create a people that will praise me the way I ought to be praised. And I would love to be one of that people. And just one more creative act of God in Isaiah 43, the opening verses, which are this glorious picture of the regathering of the Jewish people in their own land, especially from the north. Verse 6, I will say to the north, give them up. And my opinion is when the Lord says give them up, they have no alternative. They have to give them up. And I think this is very relevant to this present situation. And to the south, do not keep them back. Bring my sons from afar, and my daughters from the ends of the earth. Everyone who is called by my name, whom I have created for my glory. So the Lord creates sons and daughters to glorify him. Let's just meditate on that for a moment or two. The four creative acts of God that I've mentioned, of course they're by no means all. Create a clean heart. I create the fruit of the lips. I'm going to create a people to praise me. And when I bring Israel back, I'm going to create sons and daughters for my glory. Isn't that wonderful? But brothers and sisters, all that is only by the Holy Spirit. There is no other creative act of God apart from the Spirit of God. So as we gather here for this special season of the year, and in a sense to celebrate the coming of the Holy Spirit, let's be open to what he wants to do. Let's not just have a series of meetings, but let's encounter God. Let's let the Holy Spirit have his way. He's usually unconventional. He will do things that we didn't expect him to do. So let's not be picky. Let's not set limits and tell the Holy Spirit you can be respectable, but if you do anything that's unusual, we will get offended. That's not my attitude. I say, Holy Spirit, you know best. Do it your way. Come amongst us. Set us free. Create in us whatever needs to be created. Lord, I could do with a new vocal apparatus. Amen. Thank you, Lord Jesus. There are many of you here that have physical needs. Remember, I thank God for doctors. I thank God for the advances of modern medicine. But remember, there's only one body maker. That's the Holy Spirit. And in the last resort, He's the one who does it when no one else can. Some of you here with conditions that are incurable. But you don't have to live with them forever. God can cure the incurable. You see, I just didn't say this, but it comes to me now. When you are born again, and Jesus breathes into you, you don't just get the same life that Adam had in the garden. You get a life, listen, that has triumphed over sin, death, hell, the grave, and Satan. And Paul, John said, whatever is born of God overcomes the world. The life that's born in us by the new creation is undefeatable life. Amen. It's incorruptible life. It's indestructible life. It cannot be defeated. There's nothing Satan can do that can defeat the new creation. Amen.
1: Amen.
0: How many of you here tonight say, God, I need a creative move of the Spirit of God in my life? Stand up wherever you are. The leaders of the meeting, if you'd come up on the platform, please. Now, I'm not going to lay hands on anybody. If the others want to lay hands, they can. But I want to believe tonight that God can stretch forth His finger, which is the Holy Spirit. Can you believe that? Can you accept that tonight? Don't look at me. Don't look at the leaders on the platform. We'll pray with you and for you collectively. But we're going to turn it over to the Holy Spirit. All right. Come, Holy Spirit, we pray. We honor you, the third person of the Godhead, the Creator, the one to whom we owe our life, natural and supernatural. Come in the name of Jesus, whom we honor and proclaim as Lord and Savior and King here tonight. Lord Jesus, stretch out your finger, which is the Holy Spirit, and touch those who are standing now in Jesus' name. Thank you, Lord. Thank you, Lord. Begin to thank Him. Begin to praise Him. Thank you, thank you, thank you. Thank you, Lord Jesus. Amen.
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5: All I ever wanted was to make good. My dad struggled most of his life, hoping to make it big, and I dreamed of helping him and Mom. As a teenager, I made some bad decisions. Not criminal, just poorly thought out. After graduation, I took a job at a golf course, but felt that I wasn't making anything of myself, so I joined the Marine Corps. The Corps trained me as a radar technician, and I spent my time off in Las Vegas, gambling. The military bus back to the base didn't show up on one trip, so I followed orders and turned myself into the Air Force base for assistance. They put me in the stockade, and a snafu kept me there for 21 days. It was just one thing after another keeping me from a successful career in the Corps. I was glad when I was discharged. I went to Las Vegas and blew all my money. Then I hooked up with a businessman who needed money to cover stock losses. I went to New Jersey, withdrew my savings, and sent it to him. I seemed to specialize in poor decisions. I started driving a cab, and another driver began talking to me about Jesus. When I gave my life to Christ, life turned around for me. From then on, I had purpose, with God's wisdom to guide me. Jesus set me free of my lifelong feeling of failure. He gave me joy and the desire to help others. I'm Tom Walsh, and I know for sure that if the Son, therefore, shall make you free, you shall be free indeed.
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2: Aren't you glad that you're on his side? A lot of people say, well, I'm glad God's on my side. God ain't on your side. You're on his side. There's a big difference. We have come to believe in him, but you've got to come first.
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1: 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Now, this is a series about who Jesus really is, not the Jesus of popular opinion, but the Jesus of the Bible, God himself, who stepped into our world. And here we'll discover what it truly means to come to him. You see, a lot of us think that we know who Jesus is, but if someone were to ask us about him, would we really know what to say? You see, many of us are not aware that Jesus really isn't less than God. He is fully God, sent down to this earth in human skin to make a way for a relationship with him. So today, Pastor Jack reminds us that coming to Christ is far deeper than a moment or a decision. It's realizing he is the one worthy of our trust. Real faith isn't just believing in him, it's surrendering every part of our lives to him, no matter where he leads. Now with his message called Christ, the Son of God, here's pastor and Bible teacher Jack Hibbs.
2: Father, we come before you, and Lord, we ask in your holy and righteous and awesome name, Lord, that you would now continue to inhabit the praises of your people, Lord, as we worship you in the Word. Father, we bring the pen of the ready writer, as Solomon speaks of, and we stand, Lord, ready. And we pray, Father, that as your Word goes out, it would transform our lives. Lord, and if that not be the case, it is not because that your Word lacks power. It is not because, Lord, that you are not enthroned, but it is because we're not listening. So, Father, I pray that you'd anoint us in these last days to be careful and diligent hearers of the word, that we might be doers of it. And, Father, we pray that you'd bless this time as we look to Christ, Jesus, the Son of God. So, Father, we invite you now to take absolute control. In Jesus' name, amen. Matthew chapter 3, beginning at verse 13, it says there, then Jesus came from Galilee to John at the Jordan to be baptized by him. And John tried to prevent him, saying, I have need to be baptized by you, and you are coming to me. But Jesus answered and said to him, permit it to be so for now, for thus it is fitting for us to fulfill all righteousness. Then he allowed him. Then Jesus, when he had been baptized, came up immediately up out of the water, and behold, the heavens were opened to him, and he saw the Spirit of God descending like a dove and lighting upon him, and suddenly a voice came from heaven saying, this is my beloved Son, in whom I am well pleased. This morning we're going to be looking at Jesus Christ in the context, as we go through our theme and series on Christ the Son of God. And of course, we've been using Colossians chapter 2, verse 9 as our really hallmark, our touchstone of the whole series. And that is, for in Christ all the fullness of the Godhead dwells in bodily form. So I'm going to ask you, of course, and I always ask you, it's almost like a little routine of mine, I guess, that you take notes this morning, because we're going to hit on some things that are extremely important. Who is Jesus Christ, the Son of God? Can you answer that question? When we get together, I was speaking to a woman last night who reminded me how important it is that I describe to you by way of introduction just exactly what we're doing. Normally at Calvary Chapel, you know that we go verse by verse, book by book, chapter by chapter through the Bible, exegetical teaching through the Bible. And we have broken off from that for a moment to go through this 16-week series. And we are in part 10 today. But what we are doing is not so much a topical series, but a doctrinal series. And this doctrinal series is that of Christ. And the reason why this was born here at this fellowship is because quite a while back, someone came up to me and said, you know, in a message you mentioned that Jesus is God. And I would like to know where you get that idea. And I was shocked. My first thing, you know, quite honestly, was a little bit of carnality. I thought inside, what? You go to this church and you don't know such an essential thing of Christianity? I was offended. And then I had to step back and think, Lord, have I neglected you? Lord, have I somehow betrayed you? Have I not made the issue clear that Jesus is God, the Holy Spirit is God, that the Father is God? And as I began to pray and pray, I believe the Lord laid on my heart that we should go through this doctrinal teaching of Christ and we've covered many topics. And this morning, of course, being number 10, Jesus Christ, the Son of God. What does it mean? Well, we'll touch on some things this morning, and as we do, you need to be very careful that you do not think of Jesus, listen, the Son of God, as being someone less than the Father or less than the Son. Don't you dare look at Jesus in our Western culture of viewing. It's wrong. That is, we, in our Western culture, view sonship wrong or in a wrong manner. In America, in Canada, in the West, we have a very low view of sonship. And when I say sonship, I mean the relation between the Son and the Father. We perceive that the Son is something much more less than the Father. And we've mentioned this in our earlier studies, but we need to repeat it because we learn by that. That Jesus Christ, being the Son of God, the Bible makes clear is that as he has come in his humanity, he is both God and man at the same time. It's a miracle. It's exclusively possessed by Jesus alone, not by anyone, and not by any one of us who are Christians. You might say, well, Jack, doesn't my Bible say that we are all sons of God now? Yes, but in a totally different way. Jesus is the Son of God, and we're going to see exactly what that means. But the concept to us as father-son relationship is very different. We need to be very careful. And so we often are ripped off by the culture that you and I live in because we have this this void between the Father and Son in way of authority or relationship. Hebrews chapter 1, verse 1 through 3 tells us, God, who at various times and in various ways spoke in times past by the fathers, or to the fathers by the prophets, has in these last days spoken to us by his Son, whom he has appointed heir of all things, through whom also he made the worlds, who being in the brightness of his glory, that is Jesus being in the brightness of the glory of God and the power, when he had by himself, that is without any external assistance whatsoever, purged our sins and sat down at the right hand of the majesty on high. This is exclusively the performance of the Son of God, Christ the Son of God. So the first thing that we come to this morning in our note-taking is the very, very powerful declaration. We'll look at four of them today, and that is we must come to the Son of God. You might say, well, for crying out loud, I already know that. We must come to the Son of God. Let me explain a little bit about what this should mean to us. When we come to the Son of God, it's going to demand of us several things. Now, I believe that we are living in the last days. I believe that the gospel is being watered down like never before worldwide. We must come to the Son of God. It doesn't mean that we somehow get him as being a Democrat. Well, we certainly know that can't happen as a Democrat. Well, I find that highly offensive. Are you a Republican? I'm a monarchist. Don't you dare label me as a Republican or a Democrat or an independent. I got in a lot of trouble like you did being an independent, haven't we? Get that? Independent from God. It's okay. It's early for service. No, I'm a monarchist like most of you are here this morning. I believe in a ruling, reigning king, and I'm waiting for him to come back any moment to take possession of his rightly purchased property, i.e., yours truly. We must come to God. But how do we do this? And what are the important things that we need to consider about that? What does it mean to come to God? This is probably a question that we need to ask for the friends and family members that we witness to. They don't know to ask that question. Did you know that? Very rarely someone will say, what does it mean to come to God? What do I need to do? I am so happy. I'm so happy. Anything can happen today. I don't care. Because I'm so happy. Because last week in third service, my heart's joy was fulfilled. I was preaching with you together regarding the necessity of the cross and coming to the cross as we went through that particular topic in our series. And in one of the services, I don't remember which, I had mentioned that it would be awesome for once to preach a message that would cause someone, as it was in the early chapters of Acts, for someone to just come running in desperate conviction of the Spirit of God, knowing that they're hellbound, for them to come and say, what must I do to be saved? I got the message. What do I do? I don't want to live another moment outside of Jesus. Man, third service last week, a young man, 28 years of age, came. In fact, I stepped right off the podium. He made a beeline from the back, met me right in the middle while you were all singing. And he says, I've got to talk to you. And he looked totally normal. He was of normal mind. He wasn't nuts. He wasn't emotional. He was urgent, though. And we went right into the prayer room. And went in there and sat down. I said, what is it? And I was feeling rather spunky after last week's message. And he says, I don't know what to do. I said, about what? He said, about my sin. I said, well, what do you want to do about it? I don't know. And I sat there and I didn't give him anything. I sat there and I listened to him. Well, what's your problem? I'm a sinner. How do you know that? And I was really sarcastic with them, but with love. No, I do mean that. You can only do that in God, you know. I didn't want to, you know, remember we talked about the rich young ruler. So here's this young guy. I didn't know if he had any money. I didn't know if he had any authority, but he was young. And so I was really laying it or not laying it on him. And I, at the end, I told him, I said, you know, well, this is what you got to do. Boom, boom, boom, you know. And I said, you know, the Bible says that today's the day, now's the time. But if you want to go think about it, that's your business. But I got a second service, or I got a service to prepare for tonight, and I got to get moving. And he says, I want to accept Jesus now. And it was like, hooking on to Marlin. I mean, it was like, yes! And I began to reel him in. It was incredible.
4: 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And now, let's get back to today's message. Once again, here's Pastor Jack.
2: We must come to the Son of God. But how do we come? What must I do to come? By the way, this very, very concept, put your little yarmulkes on, get real Jewish with me for a moment. Kick off your shoes and put on some sandals. It was very confusing and difficult regarding the religious person of Jesus' day to grasp this concept of coming to the Son of God. In fact, even today, honestly, look in your Bible. Somehow we think, and I'm not against them, that's how I came to Christ, but we think that somehow people get saved by getting up and coming forward at an altar call. That's not, I repeat, not how people get saved. If that's how people get saved, then why did Jesus go to a cross? If that's how people get saved, then why don't you all just come forward? You see, we begin to put trust in the movement and the activity. Well, I went forward. That is not coming to Christ. As much as I love it, that's not it. Coming to Christ is to realize a few things. And in the ancient world, when Jesus walked the earth, The whole concept was radical. To come to Christ, what does that mean? And you'll never exactly find a verse in the Bible that would match our modern day actions of altar call or whatever. Or I often hear say, raise your hand. We can find scriptures that would substantiate, possibly backing that request up, but you're not going to find a verse, come forward and receive Jesus Christ. It's accepting him. We'll talk about that in a moment. But what does it mean to come to him? In Jesus' time, that was a weird concept. If you're Jewish, you're kind of born into the deal. If you're Gentile, it's believed that you're not in the deal. Then Christ comes along, which carries the prophetic fulfillment of Judaism, and the fulfillment of Judaism is called, very few people in the world know this. Are you ready to write it down? You'll be the smartest people in the world with this one. You ready? You get it for free. The fulfillment of Judaism, when Messiah comes, and he came, and he's coming again, is called Messianity. Or we call it, in our Greek tongue, our world Western tongue, Christianity. The fulfillment of Judaism is coming to Messiah. To come to Messiah is to become a Christian. What does it mean? Well, to do that, it's the touchstone of worship, for one thing. Not the physical temple that was in Jerusalem. That was the thing that the Jew believed in. We go to the temple to worship. Do you know anybody today that would say, I can't pray unless I go to the church. I can't worship it unless I go into the sanctuary. That's wrong. It's wrong now, because we can do that anywhere. But during the time of Christ, when Christ came, what did it mean to say you must accept Christ? Well, to that concept, to that mindset back then, everything that was religious and of God was connected to the temple in Jerusalem. And yet Jesus came, really, frankly, to fulfill and then take down the material. The way into the temple was via a priest back then, a priest who would represent you and your case to God with a sacrifice, and never without a sacrifice. There had to be a sacrifice. It was a very liturgical protocol and exact. The things that you did had to be exact. There was a very strict and stringent protocol laid out by Moses how someone came into the temple. Very, very important. When John the Baptist came on the scene, who, remember, John the Baptist was the last of the Old Testament prophets. He was the last of the Old Testament prophets. John the Baptist appears on the scene and introduces into the minds of the people a whole new way of thinking. A radical way of thinking. And John argued this. He says, Jesus is the Lamb of God. I want you to mark that in your mind. Jesus is the Lamb of God. If you're Jewish right now, and you're all Jewish, remember the first church was predominantly Jewish. Very few Gentiles in the first church. They even met in synagogues. When John the Baptist, who everyone honored, when he said, Jesus is the Lamb of God. What in the world did he mean by that? That's a bizarre concept. Listen, it's radical regarding that announcement. What we say concerning this is extremely important. We must come to the Son of God because he is the only Son announced. God sent John the Baptist to announce Jesus Christ. Matthew 3:13. We just got done reading it. Jesus comes on the scene, and Jesus says to John, paraphrasing this, suffer it to be so, to baptize me, that all righteousness might be fulfilled. The sonship is such an important thing, and it was at that moment that God opened up the heavens, and he came down by voice and said, this is my beloved Son, in whom I'm well pleased. But we need to understand something. He is the only announced Messiah. It's not Buddha. It's not Muhammad. It's not Joseph Smith. It's not Sai Baba. It's not Sun Yung Moon. It's not Rajneesh. It's not Shri's Bambi. It's not, and on you go. The scriptures announced Christ and his coming. But to come to Christ is to first of all realize something. Before you make that decision, you must realize he's the only Son announced. And he still is the only Son announced at this hour. And I got good news for you. As we read in Hebrews chapter 1 a moment ago, he's the only one that's ever going to be announced. Aren't you glad that you're on his side? A lot of people say, well, I'm glad God's on my side. God ain't on your side. You're on his side. And there's a big difference. We have come to believe in him, but you've got to come first. The sonship, he's the only one announced. You know, as I mentioned earlier, that culture is very, very passionate about that. And you might meet someone, maybe you have a precious Jewish friend, and they're so into that precious culture of theirs about the sun. By the way, if you are a lawyer this morning, an attorney at, say, family law, or if you're an estate attorney, you, chances are, you will never move your practice to Israel or where there's a strong Jewish presence, because they don't believe in that garbage.
5: What?
2: When the son reaches the age of 30 in the house, all that the father has is transferred to the son, even though the father's the patriarch. The son runs it all. There's no dealing in court about estate inheritance. Oh, no. That would put a lot of people out of business, you know, in America. Nope. The father says, nope, now that you're 30. By the way, they consider that youth. Amen, huh? Hallelujah. If that's true, then I'm just a little, you know, no, I'm kidding. The father would say, now all that I have is transferred to you. The father had governorship over it all. Remember the old man whose son had gone wayward with his inheritance? That young man we know in that prodigal son proverb, in that prodigal son scenario, every Jew would have realized that that boy who took off with his inheritance was about 30 years of age. You see how stupid that boy was? 30 years of age. Yeah, give me my inheritance, Dad. And he hands it to him and he goes out and squanders it. Sonship. But you would hear a Jewish woman, I heard, and maybe you have too, and just things and traveling or whatever. Oh, this is my son, the lawyer. Or this is my son, the doctor. The very proud to announce to you what their son does. It's important to them. God says, this is my son. It's the Son of God. Jesus Christ was announced by God. Note that. Well, how do you know that Jesus is the Son of God? God said so. Matthew chapter 3. God says so. This is my beloved Son. We're going to look at a few things, and I'm going to give you this verse. If you're paying attention, this is about the third time I've given this verse in 4 weeks. I'm hot on this verse. I love this one. Proverbs 30, verse 4. You probably have it memorized by now. Proverbs 30, verse 4 says, who has ascended into heaven or descended? And who has gathered the winds in his fists? And who has bound up the waters in his garment? Who has established all the ends of the earth? Gee, who do you think he's talking about? Amen. He says, what is his name? And what is his son's name, if you know? And in the Hebrew, the word or title son is capitalized, speaking of deity. That's a great verse. Jesus, the Son of God. I'm going to run through some verses real quick. If I'm going too fast, get the tape or rewind something. I don't know. The Son of God. Psalm chapter 2, verse 7. Powerful message. Psalm 2, verse 7. And we declare and decree, the Lord, he has sent me. You are my son. Today I have begotten or glorified you or established you in the minds of men as my only one. You know, there's going to be people who knock on your door that represent a cult who say, oh, this word begotten means he's lesser than God. Not true. Don't be duped by that. Acts chapter 13, verse 33. God has fulfilled this for us, his children, and that he has raised up Jesus, as it is also written in the second Psalm, you are my son, today I have begotten you. You see the uniqueness? You can take that word begotten and even put it as unique. Unique. Because again, there are people knocking on your doors who will absolutely attack you on this word begotten. They'll tell you it means that Jesus is less than. And they're going to pull some verses out of context and deceive you. You're going to call the church and you're going to be all upset because now you have a bunch of doubts in your mind and you're confused. Know your Bible. He's the only one announced.
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2: Ben Engstrom was in bad shape that night in 1945 when he arrived at Chicago's Pacific Garden Mission. His hands were so swollen and shaky from drinking that he couldn't even hold a glass of milk. Somebody had to hold it while he sipped. Ben prayed to receive Christ that night and wanted to stay at the mission, but they were out of beds, so they put him up in a hotel and told him to come back for breakfast. For the first time in months, he slept like a baby. Walking back to the mission the next morning, Ben shoved his hands in his pockets, where he discovered $4. Every nerve was screaming for a drink to stop the shakes, but God gave him the strength to resist. Ben stayed at the mission, learning God's word and growing in faith. Eventually, he became the building engineer, keeping the electrical and mechanical systems running. The Lord had restored Ben's life and had given him purpose. But temptations were always there. The worst one came when Ben went to a convention out of town and stayed at a nice hotel. Someone had left a new bottle of expensive whiskey in the drawer, and he fought the urge to have just one drink. Who would know? Nobody except the Lord. Ben turned to his Bible and read verses that gave him the strength to resist. Then he poured the whiskey down the drain. Ben's life had been one of wasted dissipation, but Jesus gave him new life, a new purpose, and the power to live for him. If the Son therefore shall make you free, you shall be free indeed.
1: If you would like to be free from the weight of sin by receiving Jesus Christ as Lord and Savior, or maybe you have questions about it, call 1-888-NEED-HIM right now. 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
3: Yeah, everybody hurts sometimes, I know that's what they say. But right now it seems this loneliness won't go away. Yeah. Can anybody feel this heartache?

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1: Oh, Miss Johnson, we just got a new puppy, and he ate my homework last night.
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2: 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The Bible spells it out. 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Now, God's not going to collect your homework. He wants you to do these things because they make your life better. They make other people's lives better. And they bring glory to His Son, Jesus Christ. Learn more about the ways you can grow in your Christian faith by going to findpeacewithgod.net. 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

0: Christian hate groups? This is Ken Ham inviting you to have an encounter with God's Word at Ark Encounter. Christians like me who stand for biblical marriage are often told we're part of a hate group. But does standing opposed to sinful behaviours mean you're hateful? Can we be loving and still be opposed to these things? Well, the Bible tells us that God is love and describes homosexual relations as an abomination to the Lord. If God, who is the very one who defines love because he is love, can be loving yet call homosexual behaviour a sin, so can his followers. There's nothing hateful about pointing out sin. It's actually the loving thing to do. We want to see people repent and put their faith in Christ and to be saved for eternity.
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1: I was a rancher in Montana when I left my crop in the field to go fight in World War I. I came home badly wounded and spent months in the hospital, so when I returned to ranching, I had to hire help. I married, though, making life more pleasant. As children came along, we seemed to have less and less money, even though my wife and I were working for ourselves. One night, we went to hear an evangelist who talked about the disease of sin and the only cure, the blood of Jesus poured out on the cross. Night after night, I listened, knowing he was speaking to me. And the time came when I openly confessed Christ as my Savior. Neighbors thought I'd gone soft in the head, but the truth was I had received a new heart. The burden of sin was gone, and I was at peace with God. Well, times were hard, and the Badlands of Montana aren't easy when times are good. My wife and I listened to radio preachers, and then we got a new pastor at church who taught about tithing. I told the Lord the ranch was his and made pledges of faith that God honored. I was ranching for the Lord instead of for us. Once, when sleeping sickness was spreading across the country, I chose to honor a commitment to take young people to Bible convention instead of staying home, so the veterinarian could vaccinate my herd of 600 horses. God protected us from harm, and young people gave their lives to Christ at that convention. All I can say is, trust in the Lord and see for yourself. I'm George Lenz. If the Son, therefore, shall make you free, you shall be free indeed.
0: If you would like to be free from the weight of sin by receiving Jesus Christ as Lord and Savior, or maybe you have questions about it, call 1-888-NEED-HIM right now. 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

0: what your age or experience might be, there's one question you need to answer now. And Billy Graham tells you why.
1: When you are a young person here tonight, or an old person like me, you'd better decide for Christ here and now, because you never know when your time is coming. Is it worth taking the chance to be forever lost from God? Do you ever think about that? How terrible it would be. And the Bible says that if we are to ever get to heaven and ever have the peace of God in our hearts, you'll have to come to Him.
0: Come to Him and ask Him to forgive your sins, and you can have a new life. We're the Billy Graham Evangelistic Association. 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

0: Learning about Jesus eventually brings each one of us to a crossroads moment. Which way will we turn? Today on Truth for Life Weekend, we'll explore the options and the consequences. Alistair Begg is teaching from chapter 9 in John's Gospel, beginning with verse 39.
1: We have spent, obviously, the vast majority of time looking at the incident concerning the healing of the man born blind. This man was awakened to the fact of his spiritual blindness. He might have thought that his greatest need in life was in order to have his physical sight restored, which, of course, Jesus had done. But when all is said and done, Jesus seeks him out in order to ask him a question. The question that is found in verse 35, do you believe in the Son of Man? And the response of the man is eager. He is genuinely interested. Who is he, sir? The man asks, tell me so that I may believe in him. And he stands in direct contrast to the Pharisees who refused to see what was right before their noses. They were the ones who claimed to have the sight, but they were in fact the ones who were blind to the truth. They regard themselves as the guides of the blind. You can read that in Romans 2. They regard themselves as a light that shines to those in the darkness. They regard themselves as instructors of the foolish. Paul mentions all of that when he is arguing to the point in Romans 3 where he says, and so the whole world is accountable before God, whether you are a Gentile coming from that background or whether you are a Jew feeling yourself to be the custodians of all of this truth. And so it makes their question all the more striking, doesn't it? One can almost hear the almost see the sneer on their faces. What, are we blind too? Sense the smugness of their tone, catch a flavor of the derision directed at Jesus. You can just see this. You know that horrible feeling when you're in a room somewhere and everybody else thinks they're in the know and they ask a question and they just are dissing you and they look at one another like, you know, and you just feel so small and so impoverished by it all. That's what they're doing. Or they're looking at one another going, so we're blind too, are we, Jesus? Yeah. But blind they were. So blind, they didn't know how blind they were. They're like the man in Luke 18. Remember the wonderful parable Jesus tells of the Pharisee and the tax collector. And to those confident in their own righteousness and who look down on everybody else, Luke says in Luke 18, Jesus told a story. Context is clear, isn't it? To those who were confident in their own righteousness, to people who were sure they could see, to people who were dead certain that they were not the blind people, to those who were confident in their own righteousness and looked down on everybody else, all those poor people who can't see, Jesus told a parable. There were two men went up to the temple to pray. One was a Pharisee and the other a tax collector. The people nudging one another. Here we go. Good guy, bad guy. The classic Jesus story. There's a good fellow and a bad fellow. I wonder what this one's about. And the Pharisee stood up and prayed about himself. God, I thank you. I'm not like other men. Robbers, evildoers, adulterers, like this tax collector here. After all, I fast twice a week. I give a tenth of all I get. People would be going, that's pretty good. Pretty good. Giving him marks out of 10. Jesus said, but the tax collector stood at a distance. He would not even look up to heaven, but he beat his breast and said, God, have mercy on me, a sinner. And then the sting in the tail. Jesus says, I tell you that this man, the tax collector, went home justified before God. For everyone who exalts himself, like the Pharisees, who think they can see, will be humbled, and whoever humbles himself will be exalted. Do you remember the Simeon statement now, holding the baby in his arms? What did he say? This child is destined for the falling and rising of many in Israel. Until a man or a woman falls at the feet of Jesus and says, I am a blind man, I am a blind woman, they will never rise to see. As long as we sit in the supercilious perspective of the religious formalists declaring, you know, I have been around church for a long time. My uncle Jim gave me a Bible when we were married. I, I know that because I saw it just the other day. I hadn't seen it for years, but I know it's somewhere. You know, that all that kind of thing. I'm so glad that I don't need to trust in Jesus. I'm so glad that I'm like the Pharisee in this story. I'm not like other men. And actually, I've really upped my contribution since I came here as well, although I don't expect you to know much about that. Jesus turns the whole thing on his head. Oh, you're not suggesting that we're blind, are you, Jesus? You see, our response to Jesus shows what we think of ourselves. And our response to Jesus shows what we think of Jesus. And what they think of Jesus is just actually that he is deluded, that he's a madman, that he's demon-possessed. We saw that before. It comes again in chapter 10. Why listen to him, they said. He's demon-possessed and raving mad. And that for me is one of the great and intriguing things. How it is that people continue to come and listen to the Bible being preached, and actually you've already made your decision concerning Jesus. You've decided that Jesus was either deluded or he was deceitful. Unless you move from one of those two positions to acknowledge that he is who he is, that he is the light of the world, and that those who follow him will not walk in darkness, then you walk out into a darkness that is just completely utter darkness. Now look at how Jesus answers. Verse 39, there's a division. Verse 40, there's a question. And verse 41, there's an answer. The answer that he gives is a puzzling answer. It's certainly not an easy little verse, is it? They were probably expecting Jesus to say, yes, you are a blind bunch, or no, of course you're not blind. You're the Pharisees. You have all the news strapped around your wrists and fastened on your forehead. You've got all the Old Testament scriptures right there, right at your hand. And they probably expected either a yes or a no. But instead of doing that, he does what he does so often. That is, he just reaches in and twists their noses a little bit by responding in what is a paradoxical fashion. Now, let me just quote to you a Phillips paraphrase of this verse, because I think it will help us get the sense of it. Phillips paraphrases verse 41, which here reads, if you were blind, you would not be guilty of sin, but now that you claim you can see, your guilt remains. It's like a really bad riddle, isn't it? You can say it to yourself 15 times in a row and still not get it. But listen to how Phillips does it. If you were blind, returned Jesus, nobody could blame you. But as you insist, we can see your guilt remains. If you were blind, you couldn't be held accountable for your ignorance. That's what he's saying. But since you insist you can see, your guilt remains. Now, if you think about it, these folks, of all folks, knew the characteristics of the Messiah who was to come. They were the ones who searched the scriptures. They were the ones who paid attention to the prophetic passages. They knew Isaiah 42. They knew that one of the characteristics of the Messiah when he came was that he would open the eyes of the blind. He would release captives. He would set people free from dungeons. And this has happened right in front of them. Jesus, in setting the man to see physically, has revealed the fact that he is the only one who can bring spiritual sight. That he has provided, as John says, one of the signs, evidence, so that people might believe that Jesus is the Christ, i.e., that they might believe that Jesus is the Messiah, that they might believe that all of the messianic prophecies have been fulfilled in this man, and that by believing they might have life in his name. And this has happened in front of them. The man has said to them, your unbelief is more remarkable than my cure. Because we know that only God can do this. There is no record of anybody doing this, he says. God does this. And before their very eyes, Jesus has done what God alone can do. If they'd been without any understanding of spiritual things, then, of course, there wouldn't have been blameworthy. But because they have a knowledge of this stuff, they're culpable because they are unwilling to see beyond the horizon, as it were, of the Old Testament. And their condemnation lay in the fact that although they knew what they knew and claimed to see as well as they did, they failed to recognize God's Son when he came. Fulfilling what we read in the prologue, he came to his own, and his own received him not. But to as many as received him, who believed in his name, to them he gave the power to become the sons of God. Now, what makes this so staggeringly telling, loved ones, is this: that their sin remains because until they admit to their true blindness and come into the light, there is no hope for comfort or forgiveness. And what is true of them is true of each of us this morning. Let me say two things as we move to a close on this. There is absolutely no hope for those of us who are wise in our own eyes. There is no hope for those of us who are wise in our own eyes. Solomon puts it in Proverbs 26:12. Do you see a man wise in his own eyes? There is more hope for a fool than for him. That's why the prophet says, let not the wise man boast in his wisdom. Well, I'm a PhD. I did nuclear physics as an undergraduate and da-da-da-da-da. Good. Bring that gargantuan brain and all that gray matter and bow it down before the Lord of the universe. No, I refuse to. Okay. Let not the wise man boast in his wisdom, or the strong man boast in his strength. You know, I'm X years old and I can still do X number of push-ups and sit-ups and run 47 times around the block and everything else. Well, that's terrific. Bring your body as a living sacrifice to the God who made you and offer yourself in service to him. No, I don't want to do that. Okay. Let not the strong man boast in his strength. And let not the rich man boast in his riches. You know, I've done very, very well, and I can get into most clubs, and I travel extensively, and I have a home here and a home there. Is your home built on rock, or is it built on sand? I don't know. This would be a good time to find out. There is no hope for those of us who are wise in our own eyes. And there is no cure for people who reject the only cure there is. There is no cure for people who reject the only cure there is. There's an inherent logic in this, loved ones. If Jesus Christ is Lord, if Jesus is the person he claimed to be, then his exclusive claims with his expansive invitations drive us to the inevitability of a conclusion which is reacted to vociferously in contemporary America and in the West in particular. There is no cure. I was reading Macbeth again this week, looking for something, and for two reasons, actually. The first was this. When I thought about the nature of a cure, my mind went immediately to Lady Macbeth in the sleepwalking scene, when she is convinced of the fact that the blood that was on the daggers is still on her hands. And if you remember, she moves in the darkness of the night, talking to herself, longing for the spots to be out of her hands, recognizing that despite all of her physical washings, she cannot get it out. All the perfumes of Arabia could not get rid of this stuff, she says. And she's driving herself almost insane, and she's driving her king husband completely nuts along with her. And so he does exactly what you would expect him to do. He takes her to the doctor. And he says to the doctor, quote, cure her of that. Canst thou not minister to a mind diseased? Pluck from the memory a rooted sorrow? Raise out the written troubles of the brain, and with some sweet oblivious antidote, cleave the stuffed bosom of that perilous stuff which weighs upon her heart. The doctor says, therein, the patient must minister to himself. Sorry, no can do. And then he says, more need she the divine than the physician. More need she the divine than the physician. I would not be at all surprised if there are not those who today sitting listening to me on one side of this great divide as the bell is about to ring for us in the conclusion of this sermon are not exactly as in Lady Macbeth's position. Oh, the circumstance may not be bloody daggers, but it may be a myriad things. And all of your external washings and all of your endeavors and all of your perfumes and everything that you've tried have left you absolutely hopeless. Let me tell you, there is no cure when you reject the only cure there is. He breaks the power of canceled sin and he sets the prisoner free. He is Jesus, sovereign Lord of the universe. He has demonstrated it in the transformation of this blind man. He has confronted him with his need of spiritual sight. He has opened up a door of opportunity to the religious formalists, and they sneered in their response. You're not saying we're blind, are you? And so here we are, and the division bell sounds again. The question is, will you respond by coming into the light, admitting your blindness, casting yourself on his mercy, and as a result find yourself seeing and saved? Or will you refuse to come to the light, claiming to hang on to your own personal sense of illumination? If you take the latter route, you go out into a darkness in which no light will ever shine. Who would be foolish enough to say such things to an intelligent group like this? Well, of course, if I couldn't turn you to the Bible and point you to Jesus, you should just chase me completely out of town. And you are sensible people, and you need to figure this out. But here's the deal. The division bell sounds. Go to your appropriate lobby. Where are you going? With a yes vote for Jesus or a no vote for Jesus? There's no abstentions. An abstention is a no. A maybe is a no. I'll get back to it is a no. Now, that's why the Bible always says, today if you hear his voice, do not harden your hearts. Why? It is a call of God's mercy because on another day you may not hear his voice. This may be the day you hear his voice. Therefore, do something about it. I was in Carmel earlier last week. I was in the Santa Cruz Mountains speaking and I went to Carmel. In Carmel, I bought myself a knife. In a knife store. More knives than I've ever seen. Tiny little knife, don't be alarmed by it. My wife was desperately concerned. I said, I want to buy a knife. She said, what do you have in mind? I said, don't worry. But it's a tiny little knife. I wanted to whittle sticks with it, as it turns out. It's the Tom Sawyer coming out in me again. And in this store, there were so many knives that I said to the lady, the problem in here is the American problem. I said, it is the American problem and it is the American wonder. She said, choice? I said, choice. And so we got them out, one at a time, two at a time. At one point, I had five out. And then I went away and I had lunch. And then I came back and got them all out again. And I said, you know, choice is such a difficult thing, isn't it? Just finally making a choice. You know what she said? Kierkegaard has a very interesting essay on that. Wow, I said. This is taking it up a notch. Kierkegaard, the existentialist from the 19th century. Yes. Well, what did he say? She says, Kierkegaard said that even good choices had negative consequences. So hurry up and buy a knife. So I bought a knife. And then I said to my family, you know, Kierkegaard said that every good choice had negative. And then one of the bright ones in the group said, I don't think Kierkegaard was absolutely right on that. What possible negative choice could there be? What negative dimension could there be in choosing Christ as your Savior? I said, yeah, I think that's right. So hurry up and make a choice, would you? Do you remember? Do you remember when Macbeth is getting ready to kill the king, King Duncan? And he's on his way. And parenthetically, the stage directions in the play say, A bell sounds. And Macbeth says, I go and it is done. The bell invites me. Hear it not, Duncan, for it is a knell that summons thee to heaven or to hell. See, Shakespeare understood the divide. There is no cure for those who reject the only cure there is. Will you not come to Christ and say, Lord Jesus, I am a blind girl. I am a blind man, wise to my own destruction, foolish in my arrogance. Make me see. Make me see. And he will. And when you begin to see, you will see everything differently. Heaven above is softer blue, and earth around is sweeter green, and something lives in every hue that Christless eyes have never seen, and birds with gladder songs o'erflow, and earth with deeper beauty shine. Since I know, as now I know, I am his, and he is mine. Some of you could stand and testify, couldn't you, and say, you know, I'm so glad that I heard that message, and because I used to be just completely lost. I used to be completely blind, and even when I was blind, I thought I could see everything. Well, you may want to mention to the person next to you before you leave today, just check, make sure. Just say, what side are you on of the divide here? What side are you on?
0: 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The Bible is clear that God wants to connect with us. He reveals himself in many ways, including through his creation. And this month, we are recommending a book titled The Language of Rivers and Stars, How Nature Speaks of the Glories of God. The book is both unique and beautiful, and the reflections invite you to slow down, to enjoy the world God has created, the sky, the seas, the plants, and the animals. 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This is the last weekend we are recommending this book, so be sure to check out The Language of Rivers and Stars when you visit our website at truthforlife.org. Now here is Alistair.
1: Father, come now and write your word in our hearts. 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And what is of yourself, make it our own. I pray for many who sit as unconverted believers, that today they might hear your voice, not harden their hearts, and embrace Christ, who is the light of life. For it is in his name we pray. Amen.
0: Thanks for listening. How can we reconcile what we know about our good God with the moral and social chaos we see around us? That's the question we'll consider as we begin a study in the book of Habakkuk next weekend. 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
2: I was born in Russia under atheist communism, which collapsed when I was 10. Without government subsidies, people turned to crime, and my father and I were beaten and robbed several times. Life was hard, and my parents worked so much, I learned to drink and smoke from kids on the street. My parents divorced but continued to live together. My own friends stole my electronics. But then I decided to become a lawyer and went to best law school in Yekaterinburg. I worked hard and had good grades, but drank daily. At 19, I became a foreign exchange student, going to college in Minnesota. There I meet Christian Russians who were persecuted for their faith and came to America. I heard Bible preached, but became friends with other alcoholics and drug users. My best friend's father told us about how Jesus died for us, but I was not open to faith. I wanted to party and to get rid of my roommate who didn't like to party or bathe. We drove him out, but he reported me to security as Russian mafia, so the college sent me back to Russia after 6 months. My pride was hurt. My father moved out, and I lived with Mama, but she was lost, too. After 6 months in Russia, I fly back to America to finish my education in Christian college. What I learned second time in U.S. is God loves us, and Jesus will set you free. I'm Nikolai, missionary to Russia. If the Son therefore shall make you free, ye shall be free indeed.
1: If you would like to be free from the weight of sin by receiving Jesus Christ as Lord and Savior, call 1-888-NEED-HIM right now. Free Indeed is a production of Pacific Garden Mission, 1458 South Canal Street, Chicago, Illinois, 60607. 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

0: paying you back. What if he's just setting you up for what's next? His plans are to prosper us, not to harm us, to give us hope in the future.
1: Life is full of twists and turns, but God wants what's best for his children. Billy Graham explains.
2: We are not to fear because God is on our side. There is one thing that we know is God's will, and that's the salvation of men and women. What must you do? Repent of your sins. Right now you can do it and receive Christ into your heart. Then you too can become God's child at this moment.
1: If you'd like to have the kind of confidence and peace Billy Graham was talking about, we're here to help. 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We're the Billy Graham Evangelist.

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1: My name is Linda, and I was born in Korea in 1971. All I remember of life with mother was strange men who visited the women who worked for her. Someone took me to church once, and I heard about God, who loved me. But my mother didn't love me. She sold me to a strange woman when I was 7. From there, I was given or sold to rich family. But I didn't live up to their expectations, and they left me at orphanage a few months later. When I was 10, American family adopted me. I tried to do well in school, and they treated me very well, even bought me piano and provided music lessons. But part of me resented them. I fought with my adopted sister, and one day during fight, I became unglued and broke many things. My family called police, who sent me to a psychiatric hospital. In time, I realized that my anger stemmed from sexual abuse when I was a child. I stayed at Pacific Garden Mission when I left psychiatric hospital. I was 18 and wild, but people at Mission loved me and shared love of Christ with me. I talked with counselor who helped me to pray, asking God's forgiveness because Jesus paid penalty for my sins. It wasn't easy to overcome anger and bitterness of past, but God has done wonderful work in my heart and life. I praise Jesus every day for giving me hope and new life. If the Son therefore shall make you free, you shall be free indeed.
0: If you would like to be free from the weight of sin by receiving Jesus Christ as Lord and Savior, or maybe you have questions about it, call 1-888-NEED-HIM right now. Free Indeed is a production of Pacific Garden Mission, 1458 South Canal Street, Chicago, Illinois, 60607. 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

0: Jenny and Matt Mooney's baby boy, Elliot, spent 99 days on this earth before he went to be with Jesus.
1: Elliot came and he had the sweetest cry I've ever heard. I still can hear it ringing in my ears.
2: All of that was just gone and it was quiet. Grief has a funny way of just isolating you and making you feel alone.
0: Yet even in their loneliness and their heartache, the Moonies relied on their faith in Jesus Christ. Billy Graham says you can do the same.
3: Jesus was lonely. Only he could bear the sins of the world. Jesus Christ looked upon lonely people and loved them and went to the cross for them. You no longer feel alone when you come to Jesus Christ as your Savior.
0: If you feel alone and need to pray with someone, call our prayer line. The number is 855-255-PRAY. That's 855-255-PRAY. We're the Billy Graham Evangelistic Association.

0: It's time to pray with Pastor Carter Conlon.
1: 2 Timothy chapter 4, beginning at verse 1. I charge you therefore before God and the Lord Jesus Christ, who will judge the living and the dead at his appearing in his kingdom. Preach the word, be ready in season and out of season. Convince, rebuke, exhort with all longsuffering and teaching. For the time will come when they will not endure sound doctrine, but according to their own desires, because they have itching ears, they will heap up for themselves teachers, and they will turn their ears away from the truth and be turned aside to fables. The Apostle Paul foresaw a day that should alarm all of us. He saw a time when society as a whole would reject the knowledge of God and embrace lies of their own making. It's time that we took the charge of prayer seriously. We know that God answers prayer. We know that He can turn any situation around. We should know that the time to make a difference is very short. We should know it's time to pray.
0: You can make a difference. Visit itstimetopray.org.

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2: At critical junctures in my life, I made impulsive decisions that drastically altered everything. I couldn't always explain my decisions, but I felt compelled to make them nonetheless. Perhaps it was a result of my parents' divorce after 8 years of screaming fights. We were conservative Jews, so I was preparing for my bat mitzvah when I suddenly decided to leave the synagogue. I told the rabbi I couldn't hear God there anymore. I earned my master's degree from Harvard and was teaching American Indian studies at a university when I again made an impulsive decision to quit. They persuaded me to stay and accept a grant for research. Through my research, I became friends with members of the Kosati tribe who encouraged me to read the Bible. As I read my Hebrew Bible, I saw that God used circumstances for his own purposes. Maybe he had a plan for my life as well. My most serious decision was walking out of my family after a long simmering conflict with my mother. I stayed with the Kosati tribe and went to church with them. As the pastor showed me through the Old Testament writings that Jesus is the Messiah, I realized the truth. My seemingly impulsive decisions had led me to leave everything and follow him. I'm Linda Parker, and when I prayed to receive Christ as my Savior and Lord, I discovered the peace that passes all understanding in a relationship with my wonderful Creator. If the Son, therefore, shall make you free, you shall be free indeed.
1: If you would like to be free from the weight of sin by receiving Jesus Christ as Lord and Savior, or maybe you have questions about it, call 1-888-NEED-HIM right now. Free Indeed is a production of Pacific Garden Mission, 1458 South Canal Street, Chicago, Illinois, 60607. 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

0: When things go wrong, do you ever wonder,
1: if God is good, then why do bad things happen? I think some answers we get on the side of heaven and some we don't.
0: Crystal Evans Hurst questioned God a lot after her mom died from a rare cancer. The grief was overwhelming, but Crystal never stopped believing in God's goodness.
1: I don't feel warm and fuzzy about it. I may do it through tears and I may do it with questions, but I've decided to see God's goodness to our family in that we had such sweet time together, and I'm grateful for that.
0: Crystal can approach her sorrow with that perspective because of her relationship with Jesus Christ. As Billy Graham once put it,
2: God cares. He loves you today and he cares for you. Jesus Christ said, I will not leave you comfortless. I will come to you. He will comfort your heart today.
0: Do you need the comfort of Jesus? Then begin a relationship with him. We can help. Go to findpeacewithgod.net. We're the Billy Graham Evangelistic Association.

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1: And welcome to Scripture on Creation. I'm Scott Kump.
2: And I'm Dr. Ben Scripture.
1: Dr. Scripture, in today's program, we're going to look at some popular news.
2: That's right, Scott. Popular mechanics news, that is. And the subjects of the news article we're going to consider are definitely popular. Dinosaurs and living longer. The article we're going to look at actually connects dinosaurs to living longer. Or to be more accurate, not living longer.
1: Uh-oh. So has someone discovered new information altering when they say dinosaurs went extinct, which according to the evolutionists was 65 million years ago?
2: No, that claim won't be abandoned. There's way too much evolutionary investment in that explanation for dinosaur extinction to change it now. The issue isn't when or why the dinosaurs went extinct. When I read the title of the article, you'll see someone is trying to make a connection between the dinosaurs and human lifespans. In the April 30th, 2026 issue of Popular Mechanics, a writer, Tim Newcomb, published this article. A scientist says humans were meant to live so much longer. Then the dinosaurs ruined it.
1: Wait, hold on. Surely they're not claiming dinosaurs were eating people. Evolutionists scoff whenever it's suggested that dinosaurs and people lived at the same time.
2: Oh, Scott, this isn't talking about dinosaurs killing people. It's about how long people live today because of the dinosaurs' impact on our evolution 100 million years ago. So, when talking about, quote, unquote, our evolution 100 million years ago, they're referring to the animals humans supposedly evolved from back then.
1: Well, this sounds interesting, and I'm guessing it will incite our imagination.
2: It's certainly imaginative. The article reports on an idea proposed by a microbiologist that the reign of dinosaurs forced mammals to speed up their reproductive cycle, eliminating key longevity genes. According to University of Birmingham microbiologist João Pedro de Magalhães, and I hope I pronounced his name correctly, the age of dinosaur dominance completely shifted the evolutionary track of virtually every mammal on Earth, refocusing evolutionary efforts on rapid reproduction instead of long life. There was no point in trying to live for a long time when a dinosaur would just eat you anyway. To keep a species alive, rapid reproduction proved way more useful. Okay, first, I can't help but point out the assignment of purpose people apply to evolution. Did you notice it said refocusing evolutionary efforts?
1: Yeah.
2: Now, I know if you question an evolutionist directly, they'll say, no, they're not suggesting evolution is trying to accomplish anything. It is a purely blind, purposeless process that results in greater survivability on the population level.

But it is undeniable that the way evolution is presented, it is undeniable that the way evolution is presented, it is portrayed as a goal-oriented force. Evolution is trying.

0: said, "My hypothesis is that a long evolutionary pressure on early mammals for rapid reproduction led to the loss or inactivation of genes and pathways associated with long life. I call this the longevity bottleneck hypothesis, which is further supported by the absence in mammals of regenerative traits."
1: Okay, Dr. Scripture, what does he mean by regenerative traits?
0: Oh, he's referring to the fact that some animals, like many reptiles, can grow back their appendages when they're cut off.
1: Like a lizard or snake growing its tail back.
0: Yes, but it can even be more impressive than that. A frog, for example, can regenerate a severed leg. I learned that way back in my college days when I wrote a biology research paper on regeneration in amphibians. And not to digress too far, but what was discovered was nerve supply was essential for the regeneration process. If the researchers kept cutting the nerve where the leg was cut off, the leg didn't grow back. It's amazing. Somehow the nervous system directs the different tissues and cells to regrow the bone, the connective tissues, the muscles, the blood supply, and of course, nerves to produce a new leg. Now, of course, humans can't do that. In fact, mammals as a major taxonomical class can't. So what De Mogolais is proposing is this life-prolonging ability of amphibians and reptiles was lost, quote-unquote, intentionally to ensure greater survival of the mammals. In other words, in order to survive amidst dinosaurs, mammals may have actively evolved away from long life.
1: Now I have another question. It seems like he's assuming long life results in fewer offspring, but it seems to me that longer life would result in the ability to produce more offspring. How does a shorter lifespan translate into more offspring surviving?
0: That's an excellent question, Scott. The claim is a long or slow aging process results in a longer maturation period and slower reproduction cycle.
1: Okay.
0: If it takes too long to reproduce, you'll be eaten by the dinosaurs before you have offspring. The animals that rapidly matured and consequently also aged and died faster were more successful at reproducing.
1: So, evolution caused the mammals to hurry up and have babies faster before they were all eaten by the dinosaurs. But the price was they had to age faster and thus live shorter lives.
0: You got it. He claims that even though mammals, such as humans, can have relatively long lifespans, we still operate under dinosaur-era restraints. De Mogolais wrote that, quote, "Evolving during the rule of the dinosaurs left a lasting legacy in mammals. For over 100 million years, when dinosaurs were the dominant predators, mammals were generally small, nocturnal, and short-lived. Some of the earliest mammals were forced to live toward the bottom of the food chain and have likely spent 100 million years during the age of the dinosaurs evolving to survive through rapid reproduction. That long period of evolutionary pressure has, I propose, an impact on the way that we humans age," unquote. You know, the Popular Mechanics article also then reports on some of De Mogolais' ideas about the difference between reptiles and mammals' ability to repair damage. He says that the animal world offers remarkable repair and regeneration examples, but that some of that genetic information would have been unnecessary for early mammals that were lucky to not end up as T-Rex food. So finally then, the article says that, of course, De Mogolais knows this is just a hypothesis, but it is one he thinks could have some substantial explanatory power. "There are lots of intriguing angles to take this," he said, "including the prospect that cancer is more frequent in mammals than other species due to the rapid aging process." Then the Popular Mechanics article concludes with the observation that if we really do have the dinosaurs to blame for our rapid aging, at least we got the last laugh.
1: Well, Dr. Scripture, as I figured after hearing the title of the article, "A Scientist Says Humans Were Meant to Live So Much Longer, Then the Dinosaurs Ruined It," the ideas were definitely imaginative. But Dr. Scripture, to claim that they are scientifically based on empirical data or testing is just wrong.
0: And I agree, Scott. But you must also agree, it makes an interesting story,
1: yeah,
0: which is a major attraction of the theory of evolution.

0: Evolution. You know, in literature, we call that storytelling. But in the so-called science of origins, it's called an hypothesis, which gives it the aura of scientific reasonability, as long as it assumes evolution is true. However, if a creationist begins with the assumption that the creation account revealed in the Bible is the correct explanation for the origin of life, and then formulates a scenario for how and why we observe what we see today, that's labeled fantasy and anti-intellectual. But what we all must do is attempt to explain things using logic and reason that conforms to what we would expect based on the assumptions that we believe are true. So what I want to do at this point is consider the idea of shortened lifespans and see if the Bible might have something to say about it.
1: The Bible certainly deals with lifespans, and it even indicates that they have decreased over the millennia since the beginning.
0: Indeed it does. And if we begin with the assumption that when God created Adam, he was genetically perfect and could have lived forever, it's not surprising that when God caused Adam and Eve to die as a result of their sin, their genetic makeup still enabled them to live very long lifespans. Now, the lifespans of the pre-flood patriarchs are recorded. And one of the interesting facts about them is there was not an aging trend. In other words, the ages didn't decrease from one generation to the next, at least before the flood. Now, I'm not going to list all 10 generations up to Noah, but Adam lived to be 930, Kenan later lived to be 910, Jared lived to be 962, his son Methuselah lived to be 969, and Noah lived to be 950.
1: I think you calculated the average lifespan of the pre-flood generations, didn't you?
0: Mm-hmm.
1: Wasn't it about 912 years?
0: That's right. But the important thing is there was no trend towards shorter lifespans up to the flood. But it seems there was a trend towards having offspring at younger ages. Now, I preface this by saying that each son recorded as the descendant of the father may not have been the firstborn or even the son. The person recorded could have been a grandson or even further down the line, although I do tend to think that the pre-flood generations recorded were father to son. Anyway, although the lifespans didn't get shorter, it seems like the maturing process did. That is, generations had children sooner in their lives. We begin with Adam, and we don't know how old he was when he sired Cain. But we know that Adam was 130 years old when he sired Seth. Then, in Genesis 5:6, it says, Seth lived 105 years and became the father of Enosh. Genesis 5:9 then says, Enosh lived 90 years and became the father of Kenan. And Scott, read Genesis 5:12 and 15.
1: And Kenan lived 70 years and became the father of Mahalalel. And Mahalalel lived 65 years and became the father of Jared.
0: Are we noticing something?
1: Everyone's having children at a younger age.
0: Yes. Now, like I said, the son that's recorded in the genealogy isn't always the firstborn, Seth being an example. But it's interesting that these generations show a trend. Could it be that man was reproductively maturing faster through generations, along with man aging faster through the generations? Initially, they still lived those 900-plus year-long lifespans, but after the flood, something changed, whatever it may have been. And whatever the cause, now aging was rapidly increasing, and the lifespans dropped dramatically, beginning with Shem. And even more dramatic is how quickly the post-flood generations had offspring. Noah lived to be 950, Shem only 600. Shem had his firstborn son, Arpachshad, shortly after the flood when he was 100 years old. And Arpachshad had Shelah when he was 35. And Shelah had Eber when he was only 30. And so it goes. Man living shorter and shorter lives and maturing, which would also mean aging earlier and earlier.
1: It does seem like a connection can be made between the age of reproductive maturity and the length of life.
0: It does indeed. But as a creationist, let's not blame our shortened lifespans on the dinosaurs. It was man's own doing. And the Lord decided to curtail the length of our lives, saying, "My spirit shall not strive with man forever, because he also is flesh. Therefore, his day shall be 120 years. And that's not what I say. That's what Scripture says.

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2: Meth addiction cost me my wife and family, my home and business, and very nearly my life. I stood 6'7" and felt invincible when I was busted for cooking meth and sentenced to 40 years in prison. My wife had already divorced me because I left her for another woman. I had been in prison a week when a handful of us were outnumbered in a big fight and I landed in the hospital. I joined a white supremacy gang for protection, but we caused so much trouble the authorities transferred me to a different lockup. Sick of my life, I began seeking God and asked Him to change me. The gang ordered me to kill another inmate. When I refused, they threatened to kill me. A week later, six guys beat me and stabbed me 17 times. I tried to walk to my cell but collapsed. Guards rushed me to the hospital. After a month in the prison infirmary, I was released into the general population, but I still had a blood clot in my leg. 3 weeks later, I collapsed again and nearly died of a stroke. My ex-wife, Angie, along with many others, prayed for me, and I asked God to save me. God heard my prayer. I began living for Christ, and 2 years later, I was paroled. Angie and I remarried. Today, I live for the living God who set me free of drugs and gave me new life. I'm Kevin Smith, and if the Son therefore shall make you free, ye shall be free indeed.
1: If you would like to be free from the weight of sin by receiving Jesus Christ as Lord and Savior, call 1-888-NEED-HIM right now. Free Indeed is a production of Pacific Garden Mission, 1458 South Canal Street, Chicago, Illinois, 60607. 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

0: teaches that in the sight of God, our hearts are sinful. Jeremiah said, the heart is deceitful above all things and desperately wicked. Who can know it?
1: Billy Graham.
0: Now, the heart in the Bible has come to stand for the center of the moral, spiritual, and intellectual life of a man. Your heart is the thing God looks at. He doesn't look at the color of your skin. He doesn't look at your bank account. He doesn't look at your social standing. He looks upon your heart. And the question I want to ask tonight is this, is your heart right?
1: If your heart isn't right, you won't go to heaven when you die. But you can make your heart right by surrendering it to Jesus Christ.
0: Do you believe with all your heart? Are you willing to believe with all your heart? I'm asking you to take that step tonight.
1: Learn more about believing in Jesus with all your heart at findpeacewithgod.net. We're the Billy Graham Evangelistic Association.

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0: HRN News. I'm Rich Thomason in Washington. The Strait of Hormuz remains a flashpoint in the six-month-old conflict between the U.S. and Iran, with the combatants again trading fire.
1: With the U.S. claiming recently that all the Iranian mines in the strait were removed, including by using U.S. underwater drone capability, Iran was apparently ready to counter, deploying new missiles by the strait that had mine-laying capabilities. So the U.S. did preemptive strikes against those missile launchers. Iran says some of their people were killed in those strikes and launched, some reports say, 8 missiles at U.S. bases in Jordan. Reports are that the U.S. intercepted all of those successfully. Richard Boyd reporting.
0: Flash flooding remains a threat in the Grand Canyon, where a wall of water along Bright Angel Creek killed one person and swept away more than a dozen others. They're still missing. Almost 5,000 people remain unaccounted for following flooding in the Nepal-Tibet border region. The death toll there surpassed 900, with the threat of more flooding still in place. President Trump continues to tweak his political and media foes by suggesting that he just may run for a third term, term limits notwithstanding. The president is standing by remarks he made at the recent White House Correspondents' Dinner.
2: Just like my presidency, the second time is always better. It's always better. And the third time will be better yet. I'm only kidding.
0: The president was not kidding when he talked about renaming Lake Ontario Lake America. He signed a name-changing executive order, and now the lake appears on Google Maps as Lake America, at least in the U.S. In Canada, it still continues to show up as Lake Ontario. Elsewhere, it bears both names. The Dow futures down 87 points. NASDAQ futures off 27. This is SRN News. September 10th will mark the first anniversary of the shocking assassination of conservative activist Charlie Kirk at an event in Utah. But in a new documentary exploring prophecy, a Salem Radio Network host sat down with director Matt Thayer for what turned out to be his final one-on-one interview. Charlie Kirk said that his deep faith convinced him that from biblical times until today, prophets do exist in America and around the globe.
3: A word from a prophet should never be an excuse for inaction or apathy. It can be abused. It's very real. I think it's something that we need to always apply and submit to Scripture. But I've seen it work. Not only work, I've seen it transform lives. And some people absolutely have the gift of prophecy.
0: Charlie Kirk's life was tragically cut short exactly 2 weeks after that interview concluded. The documentary is called Can You Hear Me Now? You can find out more information on the film by visiting the website salemnow.com. This is SRN News. More evidence that the Emerald City is losing its shine.
4: A Mercatus Institute study highlights Seattle's exodus as residents and businesses flee high costs and economic woes for red states like Idaho. Layoffs at tech giants, soaring house prices, and pro-union policies are accelerating the decline, prompting calls for policy shifts to retain talent and investment. Nearly one in four employers considers leaving due to high expenses, with companies like Starbucks and Zillow cutting Seattle jobs while expanding elsewhere. Ron Taylor reporting.
0: Aaron Donald has returned to the L.A. Rams, ending his retirement after 2.5 years. The Rams announced the 35-year-old Donald's decision following several weeks of discussion and preparation for the star defensive lineman. Donald became one of the greatest defensive players of his era during his first 10 seasons spent entirely with the Rams in St. Louis and then L.A. More details.
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7: My prison was an uncertain future. I lived in Germany where Papa died after the Great War. I nursed Mama until she died 1 year later. I was an orphan at 10, so the family who purchased our farm took me in. Years later, I met a nice boy. He said to marry him, I must attend household training. This was good. Life would be secure. When the Second World War began, he was in the army. He returned for furlough and said we must marry without delay. 2 days following our wedding, he was at the Russian front. An explosion burned him and he was hospitalized for a long while, then posted to North Africa, where the Allies captured him. Through this, I worried more and more about my future. The Russians took my village, so I fled. Since I had no home, a missionary took me in. She told me of Jesus, who would carry my sorrow and had died for my sins. I accepted Jesus as Savior and found freedom from an uncertain future. Someday, I would live in heaven with him. Following the war, my husband was freed and I learned he also met Jesus. But life was hard and we looked to the day we could move to America. In America, life was good, but not easy. But of one thing I remain certain, and still do today, my eternal future is guaranteed. 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

0: people live in South America, India, Africa, or Europe. They need Jesus Christ. No matter what their other religious beliefs may be, they need Jesus Christ if they're to be redeemed.
1: That, says Billy Graham, is why Jesus told his disciples before he ascended to heaven to go and make disciples of all nations.
0: And he said that we are to go to the whole world, not just to our own community or our own nation, but to all the world, because the whole world needs to be saved. Jesus Christ himself was evangelistic in that he turned his back on the ivory palaces of glory to come to this earth to die for man's redemption. His whole life was spent in spreading the gospel, in making God known to the sons of men. He was an itinerant preacher, going from one part of the Middle East to the other, never sparing himself to do so.
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0: Why does God save us? Is it because we go to church? Because we treat people well? Because we're faithful to Him? Welcome to Through the Bible. In this study, our teacher, Dr. J. Vernon McGee, takes us to the Old Testament book of Exodus chapter 2, beginning in verse 21, where we're going to see how God prepares to redeem Israel and discover why He redeems us as well. I'm Steve Schwetz, and I'm so glad that you've joined us on the Bible Bus for this great study in God's Word. As you find your seat and get comfortable, let's hear from a few of our fellow travelers, this time listening and studying with us in Spanish. Martha from Spain tells us, I want to thank you for the work you're doing. I learned about you through a YouVersion plan studying the book of James. Now I've downloaded the app on my phone, and I'm following the daily study of Revelation. I've also started listening to the Genesis study. Thank you so much. God bless you abundantly. Jorge in Guatemala shares this. Since I accepted Christ as my Savior, I have sought to delve deeply into the Bible. But ever since I began traveling on the Bible Bus in February 2024, I've been having such wonderful experiences, especially when I discover, on the one hand, how glorious the Bible is when explained well, as you do, and on the other hand, how little I knew before. I bless this precious ministry in a very special way and ask God that more and more people will join this excellent program every day. Now from a listener in the U.S. who didn't leave a name, we hear this. This is an excellent teaching program that leads me to love my Lord and Savior Jesus Christ more and more and provides me with tools to, as the Word says, be prepared when asked about the reason for my faith in the gospel and the content of the Bible from Genesis to Revelation. I thank God that I have known you for more than 30 years and that it has been a solid foundation of sound doctrine. Well, praise God. Praise God that He's using His Word to change lives in Spanish in more than 250 languages around the globe as well. So to join our world prayer team as we pray for listeners like these, sign up right from our app or go to ttb.org. And let's pray now. Lord, thank You that You redeemed Israel in the time of Moses and that You still redeem us now. We know that nothing we do makes us worthy of Your salvation. It's only by Your grace and mercy extended to us in Jesus. And so in His name we pray. Amen. Turn to Exodus 2 as we go through the Bible with Dr. J. Vernon McGee.
1: Now we come to the second chapter of the book of Exodus, and we put in today at verse 21. Hope you have your Bible and you'll turn there. We'll begin in just a moment. I hope you have our notes and outlines, which we'll send to you. Now, we left off last time here in Exodus with this man Moses. We divided his life into three different parts. He lived to be 120, and there are three 40-year periods. The first 40 years he spent in the court of Pharaoh. We saw that last time, and Stephen said he was learned in all the wisdom of the Egyptians. It is the belief of some that this man Moses actually led a campaign up into Ethiopia. He was a man of tremendous ability, of course, and one that was trained in all the wisdom of the Egyptians, which meant that he knew a great deal about engineering. Look at the pyramids and look at the great temples that were built and the great palaces that were built in that day. And the chemistry was terrific. They really knew a great deal about chemistry. The paints they used, the embalming fluid. And they were a literary people. And they had a great library. And Moses was learned in that wisdom. But that did not equip him to serve God. So God put him out on the backside of the desert in Midian. And there you will recall that he met the daughter of the priest of Midian. Fact of the matter is, the man had several daughters, and Moses married one of these women. And there's always been a question relative to Moses' marital state. I personally feel like that's one of the things that Moses more or less passes over. I'm sure he must have loved his wife, but the record that we have doesn't reveal a very wonderful relationship at all. I would presume that it was not the best in the world. Here is this man now that's down in the land of Midian on the backside of the desert getting his BD degree, backside of the desert degree, and there God was training him to deliver his people. We are told, though, in verse 21, and Moses was content to dwell with the man, that is the priest there in Midian, and he gave Moses Zipporah, his daughter. And Zipporah means sparrow. She must have been a little thing. And she bare him a son, and he called his name Gershom. For he said, I've been a stranger in a strange land. Came to pass in process of time that the king of Egypt died, and the children of Israel sighed by reason of the bondage. And they cried, and their cry came up unto God by reason of the bondage. And God heard their groaning. And God remembered his covenant with Abraham, with Isaac, and

Israel are so superior to the Egyptians, and they've been true to me, they've not gone into idolatry, and they've served me faithfully, and they are a lovely people, may I say to you that God never said that, because it wouldn't have been true. These people were not faithful to God. They did not serve him. They did go into idolatry. And you'll recall when they got out into the wilderness, they couldn't wait to make a golden calf. Just as soon as Moses got out of sight, why, Aaron started making the golden calf for them. They had gone into idolatry. They were away from God. They were in slavery. Now, why would God come down and deliver them? Because they're in a helpless, hopeless position. They are in the position where, unless somebody will intervene on their behalf, they're through, they're sunk. Or, using the common colloquialism of the day, they've gone down the tube. They are not even savable. They cannot be salvaged, it would look like, at this particular juncture. Well, then why did God come down? Well, he tells us here two reasons. God says, I heard their groaning. The thing that appealed to God was their desperate condition, their hopeless condition. That's what appealed to God. And he saw that, and for that reason, it appealed to him. And then the second reason is, he says here that he remembered his covenant with Abraham, Isaac, and Jacob. God says, I made a covenant with Abraham that I'd bring his offspring after the 400 years, I'd bring them back into the land. God says, I intend to keep my covenant. What I say I'll do, I will do. And God confirmed that covenant with Isaac and then again with Jacob. Now, these are the two reasons that God came down and delivered these people. It was their desperate, hopeless condition. It was that which appealed to the heart of God. And the second thing is, God had made a covenant with Abraham, Isaac, and Jacob. Now, why do you think God has redeemed you? That is, if you are redeemed. Why do you think God has redeemed me? Well, same reason. God found nothing in us that called forth his salvation. He makes it very clear that when he saves us, it's not because any merit is in us at all. Actually, it's without a cause. That is the thing that Paul says in Romans, the 3rd chapter, verse 24. Let me read verse 23. For all have sinned and come short of the glory of God, being justified freely. And that word freely means without a cause. It's the same word our Lord used when he said they hated me without a cause. Now, you and I are justified without a cause. That is, there's no reason in us. God didn't look at us and say, my, you know, you're Protestant, and you're lovely, and you're superior, and I'm going to redeem you. Fact of the matter is, it's the reverse of that. God saw us in the darkness of sin and ignorance. He saw us hopelessly lost, and we were not able to save ourselves. And so we're told here, being justified without a cause by his grace through the redemption that's in Christ Jesus. And God saves us by grace. Actually, he doesn't save us by love. He loved us, but love didn't save us. Love provided a Savior. God so loved that he gave his only begotten Son. God so loved the world that he gave his only begotten Son, that you and I might have a redemption. And we are saved, therefore, without a cause, by his grace, through the redemption that's in Christ Jesus. That's the basis on which God saves us today. And I hope none of you listening in have any notion that God found anything in you that was worthy of salvation. Now, I think that a great many people think that, well, God did save me as a sinner, but he saw what a lovely person I would become. Did you know that you never become a lovely person? I hate to say that, but you don't become a lovely person.
there's no good.

0: good in that old nature. Paul says, I know within my flesh there dwelleth no good thing. Now, will you believe God that there's no good in you at all? My friend, there's nothing in you that's good. Oh, I know that hurts a great many people. That's a shoe that really pinches, isn't it? To think that God didn't find any good in us and there's never going to be any good in us. And that's the reason you and I have to have a new nature. That's the reason for that, because friends, you and I just can't produce anything good. He found nothing in us, nothing whatsoever. And he never expected that old nature to ever produce anything good. In fact, he's eventually going to get rid of it. We need a new nature. And that is the thing that caused God to come down and deliver these people. There was no good in them, no good at all. He redeemed them because he heard their cry. And God saw our desperate condition and saved us. And then God had a covenant. I mentioned it a moment ago in that most familiar verse, John 3:16. Long before I came into the world, God the Father so loved the world that he gave his only begotten Son. And the Son agreed to come and die. And the Father agreed to save any that would trust Jesus. And he didn't wait for me to get here to talk it over with Vernon McGee and say, now look here, boy, what do you think about this plan? If it pleases you, I'll go through with it. God didn't do that. God says, and I want to be brutally frank with you, God says, here it is. Take it or leave it. This is my salvation that I offer you. He made a covenant, and anyone that'll trust Christ, he'll save them. A little Scotch lady who had worked hard, taken in washings years ago, sent a boy away to the university. And he came home for vacation. And that was in the days when the university was going modern and liberal. And so when he came, why, he had a few doubts. And he was a little arrogant, you know. But he didn't really want his mother to know too much. But one morning, she was fixing his breakfast, and she's telling about how wonderful God was to save her, and she knew she was saved. And this young fella just couldn't take any more of it. So he said, look, Mama, you don't seem to realize how really small you are in this universe, and that you really don't amount to very much. Then he gave her quite a lecture on astronomy, how big the universe was, and how little she was. And he said, why, if you lost your soul, God wouldn't miss it at all. It wouldn't amount to anything. Well, she didn't say anything. She just kept waiting on the boy till finally she got everything on the table. Then she sat down and she said, I've been thinking over, son, what you said. You were right. My little soul doesn't amount to much. And if I lose it, I wouldn't lose much. And God wouldn't lose much. But says, you know, if he doesn't save me, he's going to lose more than I would lose. The boy says, what do you mean? Well, she said he promised that if I would trust Jesus, he'd save me. And he'll lose his word. He'll break his word. He'll lose his reputation and his character if he doesn't make good. You're right. I don't lose much, but he's going to lose a great deal. And friends, God's not going to lose a great deal. God's going to make good. And that's the thing that he's saying. Not that the children of Israel are attractive, but he is saying that he's come down now to redeem them because he has heard their cry and that appealed to him. There's nothing lovely that appealed in those people. And there's nothing lovely in us that causes him to save us. And he did make a covenant with Abraham, Isaac, and Jacob. And God has agreed to save any that'll trust Jesus because it was on that condition that he came to this earth to die. God so loved. And it's that love provided a redemption. And God doesn't save by love. He saves by grace. Now, grace is love in action. It's easy to sit on the sidelines and talk about loving. God didn't do that. God's demonstrated his love to us today. Now, will you notice the last verse? And God looked upon the children of Israel, and God had respect unto them. Now we come to the third chapter of the book of Exodus. Now, in the third chapter, we have this very arresting story of the burning bush. It's the call of Moses, and the second 40 years in Midian now comes to an end. And this burning bush is the turning point, of course. Now, let me begin reading at verse 1. Now, this is chapter 3 of Exodus. Have you ever noticed the great chapter 3s of the Bible? I've often wanted to run a series on the great third chapters of the Bible. But there's so many things I've never been able to get around to preach on that are in the Word of God. Genesis 3, John 3, Romans 3, and here is Exodus 3, and it's the burning bush. Now will you notice? Now Moses kept the flock of Jethro, his father-in-law, the priest of Midian, and he led the flock to the backside of the desert and came to the mountain of God, even to Horeb. And the angel of the Lord appeared unto him in a flame of fire out of the midst of a bush. And he looked, and behold, the bush burned with fire, and the bush was not consumed. Now that bush has always, frankly, been considered a picture of the nation Israel. They've been in the fire of persecution from the very beginning. Here they are in it right now, down in the land of Egypt. And down through the centuries, that's been their experience. They've been in the fire, but like that burning bush, they've never been consumed. And isn't that interesting? Other great nations that have never gone through the fire as they have already disappeared. By the way, when was the last time you saw a Midianite? He's down in the land of Midian. Have you seen the flag of Midian? Do you know anything about the government of Midian? I must confess that I know nothing about this. It's gone. It's disappeared, friends. But the burning bush is certainly typical of these people. Now will you notice? And the angel of the Lord appeared unto him in a flame of fire out of the midst of a bush. And here, the angel of the Lord, in my book, in the Old Testament, is none other than the pre-incarnate Christ. Now, I'm not even prepared to debate that. There are certain convictions that I've come to in my ministry that I just don't go back and debate them anymore. I'm not prepared to debate whether 2 + 2 = 4. They told me that at school. I accepted it. Been working on that supposition now for over half a century, and it's worked out all right. So if you don't think 2 + 2 = 4, you go to somebody else to argue it, and don't come to me, because to me, 2 + 2 = 4. And the angel of the Lord in the Old Testament is the pre-incarnate Christ. Now, if you haven't come to that point, then I'm not prepared to argue with you, although I think I could give you my argument. But the important thing is to get the great message that is here. Now will you notice? And behold, the bush burned with fire, and the bush was not consumed. And Moses said, I will now turn aside and see this great sight, why the bush is not burned. And when the Lord saw that he turned aside to see, God called unto him out of the midst of the bush. I thought it was the angel. It was. Well, didn't the angel call? Yes. Well, then why does it say God called? Because it's the Lord Jesus, friends, and he's God. And he said, Moses, Moses. And he said, here am I. And he said, draw not nigh hither. Put off thy shoes from off thy feet, for the place whereon thou standest is holy ground. Here is a man brought up in the court of Pharaoh, trained in the culture and civilization of that day, and it was a great one. He has spent now 40 years in the wilderness, and he's had a great training out there, but you know he doesn't know enough to take off his shoes. Doesn't know enough to do that. How many people today, they are learned in the wisdom of this world, but they are so ignorant of God, so ignorant of his word, And now he has to be rebuked and told to take off his shoes. Take off your shoes, for the place whereon thou standest is holy ground. God now is teaching him a great lesson that has to do with the holiness of God. Moreover, he said, I am the God of thy father, the God of Abraham, the God of Isaac, and the God of Jacob. And Moses hid his face, for he was afraid to look upon God. Now, when we say that he could look upon God, he could look upon the revelation of God. The Lord Jesus, when he came to this earth, actually was veiled in human flesh. It can still be said, no man hath seen God at any time. The only begotten Son in the bosom of the Father, he hath exegeted him. He's led him out in the open, where now you can know God. And the only way you can know him, of course, is through the Lord Jesus Christ. Now we read, and the Lord said, I have surely seen the affliction of my people which are in Egypt, and I have heard their cry by reason of their taskmasters, for I know their sorrows. And I am come down to deliver them out of the hand of the Egyptians, and to bring them up out of that land into a good land, a large, unto a land flowing with milk and honey. God, when he redeems, he does not only redeem from something, but always unto something. We have been saved from sin unto heaven and unto holiness also. Until next time, may God richly bless you, my beloved.
1: 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And when you're in touch, would you tell us how you listen to Through the Bible? However you hop aboard the Bible bus, you know we love to hear it. That small bit of information is also a big help to us as we follow God's lead in taking his whole word to his whole world. So thanks in advance. I'm Steve Schwetz, and I'll meet you back here next time as together we go through the Bible.

Our story on the Bible Bus today is just one step in a five-year journey through the entire Word of God. Come along for the ride, and you'll study both the Old Testament and New Testament, discovering God's great redemption story. Is this your story too?

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2: I was totally chained by evil. Dad was my example. He'd drink, then beat Mom. Finally, she left so he wouldn't kill her. I learned drinking in the Army from some real pros. Then my civilian career took me from a hospital kitchen to the executive chef at a Baltimore hotel. All my specialties contained alcohol, and I'd order twice what the recipe needed, half for the food and half for me. Then I'd get drunk and quit, but beg for my job back later. A regular cycle, and I, too, was a violent drunk, so the wife and kids left me, and I lost my job. After that, I served sentences for drunkenness more than 60 times. My social worker tried every program and medication available to drive me out, but finally gave up and declared me incurable. I had ulcers so bad I bled from the mouth, vomited up everything, and couldn't stand straight. I often used the old Baltimore rescue mission as a flop house. One night I stumbled in looking terrible, so they sent me to their doctor. She went out of her way to treat me and then told me Jesus would never give up on me. She said, "What man can't do, God can." That evening, I gave God a try. What a change. Dried up my desire for alcohol, calmed my angry soul, and made me a new man, a prisoner, set free. I'm Norman Joe Jackson, and if the Son therefore shall make you free, ye shall be free indeed.
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1: Here's Dr. Michael Youssef with words of challenge and inspiration from Hebrews chapter 12.
2: Therefore, since we are surrounded by such great cloud of witnesses, let us throw off everything that hinders us and the sin that easily entangles us. And let us run with perseverance the race that is marked out for us. Let's fix our eyes on Jesus, the author and the perfecter of our faith, who for the joy set before him endured the cross, scorning its shame, and sat down at the right hand of the throne of God. Consider him who endured such opposition from sinful men. Why? So that you will not grow weary and lose heart.
1: Thank you for taking time to join listeners from across six continents for Leading the Way with Dr. Michael Youssef, international Bible teacher and author of more than 50 inspirational Bible-centered books. Each word in the Bible, from the very first page in Genesis to the very last in Revelation, points to Jesus. The real-life people that we read about in the pages in between, they're people who are just like us, men and women growing in faith as they journey through life. So today on Leading the Way, Dr. Youssef wraps up his series, They Were Just Like Us, where he's helping you get to know people mentioned in the Faith Hall of Fame and how you can be a faith influencer to those in your life. So let's listen together as Dr. Michael Youssef begins today's teaching.
2: We all need motivation. We all appreciate motivation. And there's nothing wrong with motivating ourselves and others. In fact, as many of you know, the motivation industry in this country is a multi-billion dollar industry. But the question is, what really motivates us? Now, there are some people who are motivated by greed. That's basically what motivates our life. Others are motivated by just sheer survival. There are others who are motivated by fear. In fact, I read this week about the company that was implementing a pension plan to which each employee is going to contribute. And they made the announcement, but there was one man who refused to sign. His name is Sam. And Sam said, I've read the fine print, and I just don't think it's going to be paying off for me. I'm not going to do it. Well, the problem is, for the plan to work, 100% of the employees have to sign on the plan. So, obviously, his colleagues went over and began to beg him, please, Sam, sign, because we all have to be in this thing together. He said, nope, I'm not signing. So his supervisor came in and said, now, Sam, please sign the plan. We need you to sign this plan. He said, nope, I'm not going to do it. So finally, Sam got invited into the president's office. And the president put the papers in front of Sam. And he said, Sam, you need to sign these papers or else I'm going to fire you. Upon which Sam took the pen and signed his name. And so the president sort of sat back and he said, now, Sam, that you have signed, why in heaven's name didn't you not sign the first time we asked you to? He said, well, nobody explained it to me as clearly as you did. Some are motivated by fear. But then there's another motivation, and that is biblical motivation. That's the motivation that you find in the scripture from cover to cover, and that is the motivation by rewards. And that motivation is exactly the one that the Bible talks about. Now, I've got to tell you that through the years in ministry, I have met a lot of people in different continents who bristle when they hear the word reward. And, you know, false modestly say, well, I'm not serving the Lord for the reward. I am not giving of myself for a reward. I'm not walking the walk of faith for any reward. I'm not looking for a reward. Well, I don't want to be critical here, but listen to me. The truth is this. The Bible from cover to cover talks about reward. Well, who am I that is going to scorn that? In fact, if you read the seven letters that Jesus sent to the seven churches in Asia Minor that are in the first part of the book of Revelation, every one of them end up with a promise of a reward. It's right there in the scripture. In the last several messages, we have been seeing one person after another from the entire chapter 11 of the epistle to the Hebrews. One after another, we have been seeing these people being commended, or in a sense rewarded, for their walk of faith. Again and again in the scripture it says, by faith Abel, by faith Enoch, by faith Noah, by faith Abraham, by faith Moses. And we saw throughout that series of messages that these people were not perfect in any way, that they were not infallible in any way. No, in fact, we saw in every case how they have failed and how they made a mess of things and how they stumbled all over the place. And that is why we entitled that series of messages, "They Were Just Like Us." They make a mess of things. And today's message is really the capstone of that series of messages. And it comes from the book of Hebrews chapter 12, beginning at verse 1, the first three verses. "Therefore, since we are surrounded by such great cloud of witnesses, let us throw off everything that hinders us and the sin that easily entangles us. And let us run with perseverance the race that is marked out for us. Let's fix our eyes on Jesus, the author and the perfecter of our faith, who for the joy set before him endured the cross, scorning its shame, and sat down at the right hand of the throne of God. Consider him who endured such opposition from sinful men." Why? "So that you will not grow weary and lose heart." The bottom line of those three verses of Hebrews 12 is that we too can and must live by faith. That we too can and must succeed in the walk of faith. That we too can and must excel in our walk of faith. That we too can and must be examples of faith living. That we too can and must be role models for others to follow in the faith walk. In fact, that is exactly the lesson that the Holy Spirit is bringing out of those three verses. That's teaching us. After he went through chapter 11, telling us about these folks, and then he goes immediately to chapter 12 and says, "Therefore." When you see the word "therefore," you must do what? Find out what it is there for. And hear the word "therefore," saying, after all of you've learned from Hebrews 11, "therefore, since we are surrounded by these examples of faith, since we have an abundance of examples of men and women of faith of old, since we can see their example very clearly from their lives and the Word of God, everywhere we turn, we see these examples. Therefore, let's emulate them. Let's be like them." How? By running our race as well as they did theirs. Now, I cannot leave verse 1 of chapter 12 without at least letting you know, because I know some of you probably already thinking it, and you probably heard it from some preachers. There are some preachers and some interpreters who say that when we talk about surrounded by a cloud of witnesses, that all the saints of old who have gone on to glory are watching us and watching everything we do. Now, I got news for you. There is no evidence in the scripture that this is the case. There's no evidence in the scripture that they are watching us. There's some people think they really like sort of in a stadium stands that are standing there and cheering us on. Well, that's more New Age actually, or mystic type of thinking, than it is biblical. We don't have those evidence that those who have gone before us are really seeing us and seeing what we're doing. But the author of Hebrews wants us to learn one thing. He wants us to know this. He wants us to know that the example that they have set before us is the thing that should cheer us on. That the example of faith that they have set before us should motivate us to walk and live by faith. When we fail and we think we cannot get up again, we need to ask ourselves and we need to remind ourselves of them and say to ourselves, if they did it, so can we. When you go through dark patches in life, and as we all do, and we attempted to give up, their example should say to us, if they did it with all of their faults that we have been seeing, so can we. Every time you come face to face with the impossibilities in life and you feel inadequate, their example should remind you that they too felt inadequate. But if they allowed not their inadequacy to stop them from having victory, so can we. And that's exactly what those verses mean. Now, several things I want to tell you very quickly about those three verses. Number one, he's trying to tell us that the Christian faith is a race, is a marathon. Now, many believers don't think that. Some Christians don't want to think that they are running in a race. Many Christians don't understand that the Christian life is a marathon. From the day you say yes to Jesus to the day you see Him face to face, you are running a marathon. Now, here's what I have seen through the years. A lot of Christians are sprinters. You know what I'm talking about? They are sprinters. They will sprint hard and fast. And when they are sprinting, my goodness, you see them everywhere, every Bible study in the city, every group, and they're witnessing, they're working, and they're prayer meeting, and every service, they're everywhere. They're sprinting hard. And then they get exhausted. They kind of, you know, I go to church, I find out what the old boy is going to say today, but, you know, I'm just not going to get involved. I'm tired. I'm weary. And they collapse in the run. Then somebody comes along the way, they hear a word of God or encouragement from here or there, and then they get up again and they start sprinting again. And they go hard and fast and hard and fast, and then they get exhausted again. And the whole Christian life is sprinting and exhaustion, sprinting and exhaustion. It's sprinting. Now, the author of the book of Hebrews is saying, that is the problem. The Christian life is not a sprint and tired, sprint and tired. Because when they get down in the dumps, although they're sitting on the right track because they're saved and they're going to heaven, so they are on the right track. But the problem is, when you sit on the track, you are risking being run over. Please hear me right on this one. The important thing about the Christian race is not the speed by which you run, but the consistency of your running. Amen belongs here. So the Christian life, first of all, is a marathon. Secondly, it is a weightless marathon. There are some Christians who are running the race carrying all sorts of baggage with them, let alone weight. And so they get exhausted. And that is why Hebrews 12:1 said, let us lay aside every encumbrance, every weight. Carrying excess weight is the biggest hindrance for any runner. Ask them, they'll tell you. And I don't know what weight are you carrying today. You know, and God knows. I don't know what weight you're carrying that is hindering you from running the marathon, the race for Christ. For some of you, it could be the weight of anxiety and worry that is keeping you way down from being effective witness and ambassador for Jesus Christ. To some, it may be the weight of unforgiveness and bitterness that is being harbored inside of you that is grounding your race to halt. To others, it is the weight of wanting to accumulate more and more and more. And the more you get, the less satisfied and contented you are. And that is crushing you from your race and running it. Others, it is the weight of a secret, an unconfessed sin is sapping your spiritual energy and you're not able to run the race. For others, it is doubt of God's ability to meet all of your needs in the riches of Christ Jesus. Whatever it is that's weighing you down, you can cast it off today. Notice the writer to the Hebrews said, "Let us lay aside the hindrance or weight and the sin that is easily entangling us or surrounding us." You see, you don't have to go around looking for these sins that weigh you down and render you ineffective for Jesus Christ and hamper you and make you unproductive and unfruitful for the kingdom of God. You don't have to go running around looking for these things that are like ball and chain that are keeping you from running the race and winning the race. Those sins are surrounding us. They're everywhere we go and everywhere we turn. And that is why those who have gone before us should motivate us. Their example should motivate us. To do what? By saying, "They overcame, so can I." And that is why Jesus said to anyone who's going to come and follow him is going to enter through the narrow door. Not a big wide door with all your luggage and with all your baggage and with all your stuff that you're carrying. Try to get through a narrow door with all the baggage. Can't do it. But then in verse 2 it says here, the greatest motivation of all is Jesus. Verse 2, fixing your eyes on Jesus, the author and the completer of our faith, who for the joy set before him endured the cross. Yes. Here's what he's saying. If you are looking for a motivational speaker to prep you up, look no further than Jesus. If you are looking for a motivation for your life, look no further than Jesus. If you are looking for a true role model of faith to encourage you along the race, look no further than Jesus. But he's saying more than that. He's saying more than that. He is saying that most of our problems, and listen, your pastor is included in this, most of our problems that we have, most of the chains that seem to bind us from running the race and winning the race, most of the heavyweight that we're carrying, most of that which keep us from running well for Christ, is a preoccupation with self. That's what he's saying here. I'm talking about those who spend an inordinate amount of time focusing on themselves. You know, how they look, what others think of them, and how others are running the race, and they're always trying to find out who's doing what, and they're busybodies. You know what I'm talking about? Comparing themselves with others all the time, measuring themselves with others all the time. Listen, he is saying this is a sure formula that will get you to take your eyes off where it should be and focus them where they should not be. Listen to me. Next to body weight, a runner cannot afford a split second of looking anywhere else except the finish line. I mean, if he starts looking at the tracks as he was running, that spells trouble. If he starts looking to the sides and see how far are the other runners, that's trouble. He has to keep his or her eyes on the finishing line. Who is the finishing line? Jesus. He's our finish line. He is the provider of faith. He is the wellspring of faith. He is the originator of faith. He is the giver of all faith. He is the focus of faith. And when you focus on him, when you gaze at him, when you concentrate on him, when you spend adequate time with him, when you fix your eyes on him, you will joyfully make it to the finish line. Let me ask you this. Have you ever seen a runner who's happy and smiling, and it's just like, you know, oh, everything is just great and dandy. Have you ever seen one? I'd like to see him. Now, it doesn't mean that they're not experiencing satisfaction from running. No. Why? Because running is a serious business. And Jesus did not run the race of faith just for the joy of it, although he had great satisfaction in it. He had great satisfaction in seeing the sick healed in seeing the blind can see again and the lame walk again and seeing the dead rise and seeing the cripple walk and the lepers healed and lives transformed. There was a satisfaction in that. But he is telling us here, he's running the race of faith. It was an endurance. He endured Satan's temptation. He endured ridicule. He endured fierce opposition. He endured misunderstandings. He endured scorn and blasphemy. He endured torture. And yes, he endured the denial of his disciples of who he is. And ultimately, he endured the cross itself. Why? Go no further than the scripture for that answer. Because Jesus was motivated by the glory that was awaiting him. He was motivated by the throne of God that is awaiting him. He was motivated by the majesty and the reigning and the ruling on the rim of the universe that is awaiting him. You say, well, what should motivate me to run the Christian race consistently as a marathon and not a sprinter? What motivates me? Here's the answer. It blows one's mind, but it's the truth. The same motivation that Jesus had. I mean, it's hard to believe this. That the Jesus' reward is your reward. That Jesus' prize is your prize. That Jesus' inheritance is your inheritance. And when you focus on this, it's mind-boggling. And it will keep you running. Keep on persevering. Keep on getting up. Keep on moving forward. Verse 3. For consider him, or think about him, who has endured hostility by sinners, so that you may not grow weary and lose heart. My beloved friend, some of you sprinters, maybe you're in the stage when you're sitting in the track and you're so discouraged, you don't even want to get up, and you don't want to listen to anybody who tells you to get up, and you're feeling down right now. Some of you here probably are feeling weary and tired. Some of you are unmotivated to run the race. And you're saying, what's it for? Some of you may want to give up. You know, God knows, I don't know. Or some of you may already have given up. And you're sitting back in the spectator's chair. You've given up the race. Beloved, I want to tell you, that's the work of Satan. He's trying to discourage you. Remember Jesus. Fix your eyes on Jesus. He's not only the greatest example of all, the greatest role model of faith, but he and he alone has all power in heaven and earth to pick you up, brush you off, and get you back on track.
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2: God delivered me from eternal captivity when I was a prisoner of war. I was drafted into the German army in 1938 and hoped to serve a year and return home. Instead, I fought from France to Romania and nearly died on the Russian front. I was captured in May of 1943 by the British in Tunisia and was afraid I'd never see my homeland again. Although I was not severely mistreated at first, we all suffered from lack of food and water. Everything was taken from us. All our papers, pictures of my family. The camps were overcrowded. There seemed to be no hope in sight. But God brought hope. I was taken to America, and I met a German pastor who was transferred to the camp in Louisiana. He taught me the scriptures. He spoke of Jesus and said that with him we would never have to fear. Jesus offers eternal life, and nothing, not even death, can take that away. He prayed with me, and I asked Jesus to save me. The same peace that pastor had washed over me that night. Jesus became my rock. Of course, my faith was challenged when our treatment was harsh. I was forced to work in a sugar factory with no food. But then I was transferred north and even able to attend church. I prayed with all my heart that I would see my wife and daughter again. And in 1946, 8 years after I was drafted, I was reunited with my family. God is good. He gave me true freedom while I was still a prisoner of war. I'm Kurt Stepner. If the Son therefore shall make you free, you shall be free indeed.
1: If you would like to be free from the weight of sin by accepting Jesus Christ as Lord and Savior, call 1-888-NEED-HIM right now. Free Indeed is a production of Pacific Garden Mission, 1458 South Canal Street, Chicago, Illinois, 60607. 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

0: the midst of a changing world stands the unchanging and unchangeable Christ. He is the same, the Bible says, yesterday, today, and forever.
1: Billy Graham.
0: In this day of relativism, cynicism, and agnosticism, what a faith we have to believe and to proclaim. We believe and we proclaim that Jesus died for our sins according to the Scriptures, and that He rose again according to the Scriptures.
1: And anyone who believes that is told in Scripture to go and make disciples of all nations. How are you in doing that? In sharing with your friends and family the hope, peace, and forgiveness that Jesus offers.
0: Christ died as the representative of guilty men. It is in His death that we find the healing of the nations. This is the only way that any man can ever be saved.
1: Learn more about sharing your faith in Christ at findpeacewithgod.net. That's findpeacewithgod.net. We're the Billy Graham Evangelistic Association.

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1: The industrialist Henry Ford used to say that he knew the church was a divine institution. Because, contended Ford, no other organization so poorly organized and run would have survived for 2,000 years. Going beyond the satire of what he said, there's a measure of truth in his statement. After the resurrection, the followers of Jesus were left without an organization, with no financial base, and really without an organized plan for survival and growth. They had no buildings, no leader, and no game plan. It was almost 15 years before Saul, known to history as the Apostle Paul, came on the scene. What held them together? What gave them cohesiveness? John, one of the youngest of the 12, partly answered that question at the end of his life. He wrote, "We proclaim to you what we have seen and heard, so that you also may have fellowship with us." Simply put, two things were the basis of agreement and fellowship: what they had seen and what they had heard, which began to be passed from generation to generation. One of the challenges confronting the church is this old issue: what brings us together and what keeps us together? Music won't do it anymore. Neither will a unified translation of the Bible, though the Bible itself is our age-abiding source of authority and belief. But is there more? Shortly after the resurrection of Christ, men and women from different parts of the world began asking, "What do we really believe? And is it the same everywhere?" The answers to those questions are contained in what are called the creeds of the church. Like you, perhaps, in the early years of my Christian experience, I thought of creeds and statements of faith as things that were rather dull and boring, of a historical nature. I wanted life and liberty. But eventually, I came to appreciate the fact that the historical creeds of the church are something like the steel or iron bands that held the stays of an old-fashioned wooden barrel together. Remember the old wooden barrels of bygone years that held cider and apples and that sort of produce? Around the world, there are different groups with different cultures, and sometimes different views of the truth of God's Word. They're much like the staves of a barrel, but the concise statements of creeds are like the iron bands that hold it all together. Within is the treasure of what God has revealed in His Word. In an age of diversity and fragmentation, we need to know what is important and why, which means taking a look at what has been believed from the days of the early church to the present. The earliest creed or statement of faith was included in Paul's letter to the Corinthians about 56 AD. He wrote, "For what I received, I passed on to you as of first importance, that Christ died for our sins according to the Scriptures, that He was buried, that He was raised on the third day according to the Scriptures." Pretty simple. Christ died, He was buried, He rose again the third day. Over a period of years, especially when someone came along with strange or heretical

0: beliefs, Christians said, whoa, wait a minute, we don't believe that. And they called church councils who took a hard look at what was commonly believed to be true, and the statement of faith expanded. Usually the councils of the church simply recognized what God's Holy Spirit had universally impressed upon people. What do you believe anyway? It's an issue of tremendous importance, and you need to know.
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1: As long as I can remember, I was enamored with speed, maybe because of my dad's motorcycle. He died when I was 12, and I quit school a year later to learn the toolmaker trade. My first car was a hot rod that I crashed and nearly killed a passenger. In 1932, I was the riding mechanic in the Indy 500. From then on, I wanted to be the driver. I won 21 trophies in 1940, and then World War II, with rationing for tires and gasoline, brought an end to racing. As a toolmaker, I was deferred from military service, but my younger brother went to war, and I worried about him. When the telegram came, my grief was underscored by the constant question, "Where is my brother now?" None of my friends had an answer. I remembered the words of my father when I was a child, saying, "The answers are in the Bible, God's word. Read it. You'll learn everything you need to know about life and death." I talked with a friend who read the Bible, and he agreed with my father's advice. He told me to read and reread the Gospel of John, so I did. And I saw my need to be born again and ask Jesus to come into my life. I knew then that my sins were forgiven. I also knew that I had wasted many years going round and round in circles, but going nowhere. I'm Walter Petke, and I know where I'm going now, and I've been busy preparing for that day by telling everyone that if the Son therefore shall make you free, you shall be free indeed.
0: If you would like to be free from the weight of sin by receiving Jesus Christ as Lord and Savior, or maybe you have questions about it, call 1-888-NEED-HIM right now. 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

0: Maybe that's okay. I don't have the answers.
1: Billy Graham spent his life sharing the gospel of Jesus Christ. God loves you and can forgive your sins. But there's something else you need to know as you begin a relationship with Jesus Christ.
2: 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You not only receive Christ as Savior from sin, but when you come, you must also receive Him as Lord. He takes over the control of your life. He dominates your thinking processes, the things you read, the things you watch. Christ has a voice in, and He has the decisive voice. And you discipline your minds for study and reading and learning about Him.
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0: Welcome to Your Story Hour. I'm Aunt Nikki.
1: And I'm Uncle John, and we're here to bring you today's
2: inspiring story.
0: Hello, boys and girls.
1: And moms and dads and grandmas and grandpas, too.
0: Oh, Uncle John, I'm so glad that you mentioned parents and grandparents, because today's story is multi-generational.
1: Really? Well, perhaps I'm something of a mind reader, Aunt Nikki. I could add that to my long list of personal skills and talents, right under world-famous joke teller.
0: Oh, Uncle John. All joking aside, world famous or otherwise, yes, in today's story, we'll be introduced to three generations of Parrishes.
1: Three generations? Pretty cool. So who are the Parrishes?
0: Well, the last name of the family is Parrish, of course. And let's see, there's Jen, age 13, her father, whose name is Nelson, age 40, and Jen's grandpa, Buddy.
1: How old is Jen's grandpa?
0: Well, in parts of the story, he's an old man, and in parts of the story, he's a little boy.
1: I'm guessing that's because Jen's grandpa tells a story about when he's a kid.
0: You got it, Uncle John. And this story helps Jen learn a very important lesson. You see, she has been a bit spoiled.
1: Uh-oh.
0: Has there ever been a time when you wanted something really bad, but for some reason couldn't have it?
1: Oh, yes. That's happened to me many, many times.
0: Well, it happened to Jen, too.
1: Really? What did Jen want?
0: Oh, I don't want to give all the story away, Uncle John. I'll just say that today's story involves a baseball uniform that came from apple trees.
1: What? A baseball uniform that came from apple trees?
0: I can tell your curiosity is piqued. So let's just get started with the story I call Buddy's Apple Tree Uniform. Jen Parrish was pretty much like every other 13-year-old girl. She loved spending time with her friends, eating pizza, and of course, playing video games. However, there was one way in which Jen was different from many other girls her age. Both her parents were wealthy lawyers, and Jen had just about everything a girl her age could possibly want. She lived in a large home with a luxurious bedroom all to herself, wore the most stylish clothes, and even had a purebred dog. As a result, Jen was a very spoiled and selfish child.
3: Jen! Yoo-hoo, Jen! Come inside for supper!
4: In a minute, Mom! I'm playing with Max! Fetch!
3: I didn't ask you to come in a minute, Jen. I asked you to come now.
4: I heard you, Mom. We're just finishing up, aren't we, Max?
3: Good. I don't know what the problem is. You're always telling me to spend more time outside, and here I am, outside, and you're nagging on me to come in.
5: I don't like your tone, young lady. Come inside for supper right now.
4: Fine!
0: As you can see, Jen had a bad attitude. She was forever complaining about small tasks and often ignored her parents. Sometimes she even talked back. Mr. and Mrs. Parrish were at their wits' end. They loved Jen and wanted the best for her, but they also knew they needed to curb her bad behavior. That night at supper...
4: Where's Alex?
5: Your brother's doing a summer program with his football team, and Trevor's mom will bring him home afterward.
6: That was kind of her. Pass the potatoes, dear.
5: Here you go.
6: Thank you. They're extra delicious tonight. So, Jen, tell us about your day.
4: Ugh, it was boring.
6: Boring? How come?
4: There's nothing to do!
5: Weren't you playing that computer game today?
4: Yeah, I'm trying to beat it, but my computer's a dinosaur! It might as well be from the 1900s!
6: Well, perhaps you should be on your computer less, Jen. You could spend more time with Max. He loves playing with you.
7: Don't you, Maxie boy? Who's your good dog?
4: You're missing the point!
5: That you need a new computer. Yes, we heard, honey. Pass the green beans, Nelson.
6: Anything for my lovely wife.
5: Thank you. Don't you have something to say to Jen?
6: Yes. Jen... Your mom and I have decided to make a few changes to help you grow as a person.
4: What kind of changes? Please don't ruin my life. Like making me eat Brussels sprouts or anything. 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
4: Ha ha. Okay, Dad. but there must be some catch.
5: We're not trying to have a catch, Jen. We just want what's best for you.
4: So do I get the new computer or not?
6: That's up to you.
4: What do you mean? Please stop being so mysterious.
5: Well, honey, one of the changes is that you'll have to start earning money yourself for things you want to buy.
4: You mean I'll have to work for a new computer? That's so barbaric! Are we poor now? Is this your way of telling me we're destitute?
6: No, we're not destitute. And this barbaric exchange of service for money has been around since the beginning of time.
5: How do you think we buy nice things for you? It's because your dad and I work hard to provide for both you and Alex, and you can work hard too, by doing chores or helping our neighbors or family members with things.
4: Ugh, I shouldn't have to be treated like a servant just because I need a new gaming computer. Aren't there child labor laws?
6: Well, doing chores and helping neighbors is hardly child labor.
4: I guess. What kind of chores will I have to do?
5: Well, your grandfather's looking for a companion.
4: I have to babysit an old person?
6: Maybe we should try that again.
4: Yay! I get to help take care of my beloved grandfather?
6: That's right. Grandpa Buddy would love to be with you. He's going to pay you to visit every morning and help out around his house. Some things are more difficult for him as he gets older.
4: Fine. I guess I can do it, but only for my computer.
0: Jen hated the idea of working to earn extra money. After all, shouldn't she be able to relax and sleep in on her summer vacation? But alas, a few days later, Jen's parents dropped her off at Grandpa Buddy's. Jen walked up the steps to his house and begrudgingly rang the doorbell.
4: Hi, Grandpa. I guess I'm here.
9: Good morning, Jen. Come on in.
0: Jen followed Grandpa Buddy into the house. Since he usually visited Jen's family at her house, Jen hadn't been in his home for several years, and yet everything seemed the same as always. Overstuffed armchairs were comfortably arranged around the living room, and walls were filled with framed photographs of family members, and newspaper clippings describing the winning games of Grandpa's favorite baseball team. A cabinet in the corner displayed even more newspaper clippings, along with a collection of baseball cards, trophies, a jersey and hat, and even a few autographed baseballs. Nothing seemed dirty or out of place. Puzzled, Jen turned to Grandpa Buddy.
4: What do you need me to do?
9: Oh, we don't need to get started right away. Let's chat first. Come on to the kitchen. I'll pour some chocolate milk.
4: I love chocolate milk.
9: Here you go, Jenny Bear.
4: Grandpa? Not that old nickname.
9: Yeah, no matter how grown up you get, you'll still always be my little Jenny Bear.
4: Okay, Grandpa, whatever you say. Let's make a toast.
9: All right, what for?
4: To my new computer.
9: Chocolate milk makes life a little bit sweeter. So, I take it the all-important thing you have to earn money for is a computer.
4: Ugh, yeah, Mom and Dad decided to leave me destitute. They aren't buying it for me, so I've got to spend my summer earning money. Like it's the Dark Ages or something.
9: Well, I don't know about it being the Dark Ages, but purchasing something you've worked hard to earn is a special feeling, Jenny Bear.
4: I guess.
9: You know, I saved up for something once.
4: You had to save money? I thought stuff back in the olden days was cheap and you could buy whatever you wanted.
9: True. Things were cheaper when I was a kid, but you also got paid less. And my family was very poor.
4: Really?
9: Yep. We didn't have money for anything extra. Just the necessities.
4: Wow. I don't think I could have survived. What did you want to buy?
9: You probably don't know this, but when I was younger, I played baseball.
4: I never would have known. There are only 5 autographed baseballs in the corner, and I think there are more baseball articles hanging on your walls than pictures of you and Grandma.
9: Don't forget my baseball-shaped cookie jar. When I was your age, my mama used to say that I lived, breathed, ate, and slept baseball. And I was pretty good at it, too, at least in casual games with the boys in my neighborhood. I only had a raggedy old glove and a treasured baseball I had gotten for my birthday, I didn't have bases or even a baseball bat, but I did have big dreams. I wanted to play on our school team. So every day after school, all my chores were done, I could be found in the park, tossing around that baseball.
10: I really want to play baseball at school, but I've never had a real coach before. I'm probably not good enough to get on the team.
9: Even though I was full of doubts, my mama believed in me.
11: Buddy, you should try out for the baseball team this year.
10: I don't know. I've never been on a real team before.
11: If you're too scared to give things a try, honey, you'll never know how far you could go in life. Come on, just try out and see what happens.
9: What Mama said made sense. So Monday morning when I got to school, I gathered all my courage and signed up for baseball tryouts. They were going to be held before school on Friday, so I didn't have very long to hone my skills. Throwing the ball as high in the air as I could, and then catching it again.
10: Gotcha.
9: All too soon, Friday arrived, and I joined a group of the other boys eagerly waiting for tryouts to begin.
12: Hi there.
10: Hello.
12: It's your first time trying out? You weren't on our team last year.
10: Oh, yeah, it's my first time.
12: Good luck. This will be my third year on the team. It's loads of fun.
13: Okay, boys, line up.
9: Shaking in my shoes, I got in line with the other boys. After the coach did a roll call, he started running us through drills.
13: Partner up with someone else and throw a ball back and forth, taking a step back after each catch. I want to see how far you can throw.
10: Ready?
12: Yeah.
10: Here you go.
14: Your buddy, right?
10: Yes, sir.
14: Here, take this bat. Terry here will send you a couple of nice, easy pitches. You hit them with all you've got, okay?
10: Okay. Ready?
9: Once tryouts were over, all the boys filed inside for class. It was so hard to concentrate, I barely heard my teachers that day. Waiting impatiently for the final bell to ring so I could race to the gym and check the bulletin board to see if I had made the team.
3: And? Did you make the team?
9: Well, you just have to wait until tomorrow to find out. It's time to get to work, Jenny Bear. My spare bedroom won't clean itself.
3: But Grandpa!
9: As Mark Twain said, the secret of getting ahead is getting started.
1: What wise words. The secret of getting ahead is getting started.
5: Mm-hmm.
1: And speaking of secrets, Aunt Nikki, why is it a bad idea to tell a burrito a secret?
0: Why is it a bad idea to tell a burrito a secret? I don't know, Uncle John. You're going to have to tell me.
1: You shouldn't tell a burrito a secret because it might spill the beans.
0: It might spill the beans? Of course. And we wouldn't want that to happen.
1: No, we wouldn't. You know, Aunt Nikki, it just occurred to me that you and I and your story hour are the exact opposite of a secret.
0: Oh, how so?
1: Well, it's no secret that we love all you boys and girls from the very bottom of our hearts.
0: True. And it's no secret that we believe listening to stories is the best way to learn about inspiring heroes from the past. And not just that, it's also a fun way to learn about how to be brave, how to tell the truth, how to never give up.
1: Mm-hmm. And it's no secret that Aunt Nikki and my hearts are overflowing with thankfulness for radio stations that share our stories on the air.
0: Not to mention how grateful we are for all the wonderful adults who donate money so that we can keep making and sharing stories with kids around the world. Kids like Elin, who wrote in and said, "My birthday was on Friday, and I am 11 now. That means I have been listening to your story hour for 11 years. You have reached my soul so much, giving me lessons of faith and guidance. Happy birthday, Elin."
1: We also have a note from Abigail, who said, "I'm 14 and a half years old, and I listen to your program with my twin sister every night before bed. It's one of the best parts of our day. I especially love the episodes about history. They make learning about the past exciting and meaningful. Thank you for sharing stories that inspire kids like me. You're making a real difference." Oh, thank you, Abigail. I'm a twin, too, and we love hearing about you.
0: So thank you again to all of you who generously give to keep our stories alive. Every gift makes a difference.
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0: Thank you so much. And now it's time to get back to our story called Buddy's Apple Tree Uniform. Together, Jen and Grandpa Buddy cleaned every surface of the spare bedroom. Working wasn't nearly as bad as Jen had imagined. She went home with a happy heart, looking forward to the next day when she could hear the rest of Grandpa Buddy's story. But a thunderstorm put a wrench in their plans. Grandpa Buddy's garage flooded, and he and Jen spent several days straightening out the damage. Even though the work wasn't always fun, the company was excellent, and Jen began to look forward to working with Grandpa Buddy. One day, she even taught him how to easily download some apps onto his smartphone. Several weeks passed before Grandpa Buddy returned to the story of his early baseball days.
3: I'm glad we could have a chocolate milk break today.
9: Me too, Jenny Bear. In fact, I was thinking we even have enough time for me to pick up the story I was telling you. Now, where did I leave off?
3: You were trying out for baseball, but you never told me. Did you make the team? I wanted to find out, but then the muckiest place on earth happened, aka your garage.
9: Hey now, my garage isn't that bad.
3: Grandpa.
9: Okay, maybe it was, but we made it all better. And as a reward, I'll tell you the rest of the story with no more cliffhangers.
3: Yes!
9: You know, I was even more anxious than you are to find out how my trials had gone. As soon as the final bell rang, I raced to the bulletin board in the gym to look at the postings. And there it was. In the list of boys who'd made the baseball team was my name.
3: Way to go, Grandpa Buddy!
9: My mother was so proud of me. And I endeavored to be the model baseball player. I never missed a single practice. We met 3 times a week right after school. I even arrived early to help the coach set out the equipment and stayed late to clean it up and put it away. As you can imagine, my dedication paid off. My baseball skills were getting better and better. I learned how to bunt with the bat and how to throw a speed ball. I was one of the best catchers on the team and was hitting home runs right and left. Everyone on the team was in high spirits as we prepared for the first game of the season.
14: Well done, boys. You're looking good on the field. You ready for our first game in a month?
15: Yeah!
14: Well, we're acting like a team, but remember, we need to look like one too. Each of you needs to buy a uniform at the sporting goods store before the game.
10: We need to buy a uniform?
14: Yeah, it's no big deal. Just give them the name of our school and your player number, and they'll get a uniform ready for you.
10: How much does a uniform cost?
14: Let's see, including the jersey, pants, hat, and cleats, it should be around
10: $11. $11?
9: The news hit me like a ton of bricks. The school wasn't going to provide uniforms for us? But my family didn't have any money to throw around. There was no way my parents could afford to buy me a baseball uniform. I felt sick to my stomach. Instead of helping with the equipment after practice that day, I went straight home. Mama immediately noticed that something was wrong.
11: Buddy, are you all right? You've barely touched your supper.
10: I'm all right.
16: You don't sound too sure there, son. Did practice go all right today? I know you're getting ready for the big game.
10: I don't know if I'll get to play in the big game.
16: How come?
10: Coach says we gotta buy a uniform, and they cost $11.
11: Oh, dear. That's an awful lot of money. Why, it's more than a day's wage.
10: Mama, is there any way we can afford it? I can give up eating for a week.
16: You aren't gonna starve yourself, buddy.
10: But...
16: Last night, your mama and I went over the finances, and we're in a tight spot right now. There's just no way we could afford anything extra.
10: Okay.
16: I'm sorry, buddy, but we're barely making ends meet as it is. I know you're not afraid of hard work, and that's what you're going to have to do if you want this uniform.
11: You know, I was just at the grocery store today and saw Mr. Corelli. He mentioned something about needing help.
10: I can do that. I'll go see him after school tomorrow.
15: What can I do for you today?
10: I want to talk to you about something important. Man to man.
15: We'll come around the counter. We'll head to my office and have a chat. My team can handle things for a bit. Yeah, have a seat, buddy. Tell me what's on your mind.
10: Well, you see, sir, I need to earn money for a baseball uniform. Do you have any odd jobs I can do? I'm a hard worker.
15: Can you come in after school to sweep the floors and do some deliveries?
10: Yes, sir.
15: Well, then I'll pay you 25 cents a day for sweeping the floors. And you can keep any tips you're given for making deliveries.
10: Thank you, Mr. Corelli. I'll start right now. Sir? Where are the brooms?
15: Over in the closet by the door.
9: I was very excited to be working for my uniform. As soon as school and baseball practice were over, I hurried to the grocery store and worked as hard as I could. However, 2 weeks before my big game, I realized that I hadn't earned enough money to buy a uniform. At this rate, I wouldn't be able to play with the team. Discouraged, I slowly trudged to the grocery store. By the time I arrived, it was already closed.
10: It's just me, Mr. Corelli. I'll start sweeping now.
15: What's wrong, buddy? You're not your chipper self today.
10: Well, I'm awful thankful for this job, Mr. Corelli, but that baseball uniform is just so expensive. I won't be able to buy it in time. Coach says we've got to have our orders in by Sunday.
15: That's a tough situation, buddy. You know, I've got another business proposition for you.
10: Really?
15: Yep. You see, I've got a few big old apple trees out at my place, chock full of apples. I'm too old to be up in those trees picking apples. But if you pick and clean them, buddy, we can sell them in the store, and I'll give you 75% of all profits on the apples.
10: Wowza, Mr. Corelli. I'll start picking apples as soon as I'm done sweeping.
9: Over the next 2 days, I pick apples until the sun set.
10: Got it. Only a couple apples to go. This water sure is dirty now, but the apples are squeaky clean. They'll be the prettiest apples in town.
9: By the time I was done, I picked and cleaned 15 bushels of apples. Mr. Corelli displayed them in barrels at the front of the store.
17: I'll take 3 cans of beans, a pound of sugar, and oh my, look at those gorgeous apples. I'll take 2 pounds.
18: These must be your famous shiny apples. Tilly Swanson has a basket of them on her table, and I just had to come to get some for myself.
19: You got any more of them pretty apples, Corelli? My wife's been after me to pick some up before they're sold out.
15: You betcha. They're selling fast, but we've got a few pounds left.
9: Early Sunday morning, I stopped by Mr. Corelli's store to collect my apple money.
15: Hi, buddy. You here for your earnings?
10: That's right, Mr. Corelli.
15: I have them right here.
10: I made $7?
15: Your hard work earned every cent of it.
10: This means I can buy the uniform and the new baseball glove, too.
15: Congratulations, buddy. I'll be rooting for you at the game.
9: I was so proud of my uniform and new baseball glove. On game day, I walked onto the field with a swagger.
13: Boys, it's game day. You've worked hard to be here. Now let's get out there and show them your very best.
18: Come on, buddy. You can do it.
13: Way to go, son. Slide! Slide! Go, buddy!
9: What a day that was. I got to play in my first official baseball game wearing my spanking new apple tree uniform.
3: So, did you win the game?
9: We sure did. And that was the best day of my life. Well, that is, until the day I married your grandma. But that baseball game still ranks as one of the best days of my life.
3: You sound like you're in love with baseball, Grandpa Buddy.
9: In a way, I am. It's been a big part of my life. I coached the local Little League for many years. Grandma came to every game and sometimes even brought chocolate chip cookies for the boys. Oh, and she had quite the throwing arm, too.
3: Really?
9: Mm-hmm. I know by the time you were born, she was already declining in health. But back in the day, she was quite the lady.
3: Aw.
9: You know, Jenny Bear, when I was coaching, I made sure the boys learned the value of hard work, just like you're discovering now.
3: You mean this whole story has been one giant lesson?
9: All of life is a lesson, Jen. Well, here I am, an old man, and I still learn new things, like that technology mumbo-jumbo you helped me with the other day. You're pretty clever, you know.
3: Grandpa?
9: Yes, Jenny Bear?
3: I owe you an apology.
9: Oh?
3: I don't know if you could tell or not, but when I first came to work for you, I had a really bad attitude.
9: I know it's been an adjustment for you to start earning things on your own.
3: But you've taught me how important hard work is. From now on, I want to be known as Hardworking Jen.
9: Well, Hardworking Jen, let's get back inside and put you to work. I've got an attic in desperate need of organization.
3: Let's do this.
1: You know, Aunt Nikki, I think Jen learned a really important lesson.
0: That she did, Uncle John.
1: I have a question, though. Did she earn the money to buy a new computer?
0: Yes, she did. But do you know what she liked even more than playing games on her new computer?
1: What's that?
0: Hanging out with Grandpa Buddy.
1: Good for Jen. We often don't value the people in our lives until it's too late.
0: Very true.
1: Well, Aunt Nikki, I really like that story, and now I understand how a baseball uniform can come from an apple tree. That one really had me stumped.
0: Oh, Uncle John, I see what you did there. Stumped, like a tree stump. You hit it right on the nail, though. I'm always inspired by stories about hard workers. It can be so easy to give into laziness, to put off washing the dishes or feeding the dog.
1: Or mowing the lawn or bringing in the mail.
0: Or folding the laundry or writing thank you cards. Laziness sneaks up on the best of us.
1: I have a go-to Bible verse for times like these. Colossians chapter 3, verse 23 says, "Whatever you do, do it heartily."
0: I like that. That means to always do your best.
1: That's right. Boys and girls, Aunt Nikki and I hope that you put your whole heart into whatever chores you have on your plate today.
0: Mm-hmm. Being in the practice of doing the little things helps prepare us for doing the big things in life. For instance, Marie Curie could not have made her scientific discoveries of polonium and radium if she was not meticulous and detailed in doing her experiments.
1: And Glenn Cunningham, Little Bad Legs, could never have competed in the Olympics after his terrible gasoline explosion accident if he hadn't gained strength and agility by steadily and faithfully stretching and exercising until he could walk and then run.
0: And the Wright brothers succeeded in crafting an airplane because of the time they invested in understanding the mechanics of motion and flight and the hours they spent tinkering in their machine shop.
1: So many of the heroes in our stories made a big difference in the world because they were faithful in the little things. And that's what we want for you.
0: Mm-hmm. Uncle John and I want you to be healthy and happy because we love you very much.
1: Yes, we do. And we're looking forward to sharing another inspiring story with you next time. Until then, remember to be the best that you can be.
0: Goodbye.

0: Earth is coming to an end. We decided this long ago when Lazarus was supposed to have been brought to life after 4 days in the grave. We have talked and argued and made ineffectual stabs at trying to stop him. Now it shall be done. We have lacked the proper person to do it. That lack has been filled. We have with us today a man so filled with hatred for the followers of Jesus that nothing will stop him. He is a well-educated, highly respected man of integrity who has unbounded zeal and the will and the knowledge of how to put an end to the new faith. Saul of Tarsus, will you say a few words?
1: Yes, Saul of Tarsus!
2: I hate this new sect, the so-called followers of Jesus of Nazareth. I'm a Roman citizen because my father gained his Roman citizenship prior to my birth. Yet, I'm an Israelite among Israelites. I was named Saul after Israel's first king, who, like me, was of the tribe of Benjamin. I am highly educated. In Tarsus, I learned to speak Aramaic, Hebrew, Greek, and Latin. Learning all that Tarsus could teach me, I came to Jerusalem and was taught by the most renowned teacher in the world today, Gamaliel. With your indulgence, I should like for the Master Gamaliel to say a few words.
3: Thank you, Saul. Members of the council, I can assure you that my best pupil, Saul, was taught according to the perfect manner of the law. So brilliant a scholar was he, and so ardent is he for the doctrines and traditions of Judaism, that he has gone far beyond many of his peers in learning and zeal, and in his hatred of this new faith. There can be little doubt that the leaders of our nation and our religion have marked Saul of Tarsus for great things.
2: Thank you, Master, for those kind words. But kind words are not what is needed. Action, results, an end to Peter and his co-workers. I'm a man of action. I get results. I will put an eternal end to this new Satan-inspired doctrine. Caiaphas, Your Highness, will you please have someone bring me up to date on the activities of this new group?
0: The chief of our spy system will make a complete report.
2: I am acquainted with all the facts up until the time Peter and John were arrested and then dismissed. I want to know what has been happening since then.
4: I understand, sir. Despite the severe warning by this august body, Peter and his companions continue to speak with boldness, setting before the people the work and mission of Jesus, his crucifixion, resurrection, and ascension. They are crude, uneducated fishermen, yet they speak with remarkable clarity and eloquence. They actually accomplish signs and do miracles that daily increase the number of believers.
5: I myself have seen all sorts of ill and diseased people healed by Peter.
4: That is true, sir. And the people are going wild over Peter and his associates. They are extolling them above the priests and rulers. Peter and John are constantly preaching the resurrection of Jesus.
0: That enrages me. If they're not stopped soon, both the Sadducees and the Pharisees will lose all their influence.
5: Also, they're trying to prove that we murdered Jesus. And if they do, the people themselves will step in. And that can be very dangerous.
2: Displays of anger, Your Highness, will accomplish nothing.
0: Anger? It is righteous indignation against those Satan-inspired men who are trying to set aside our cherished doctrines.
5: What right have they to teach new ideas anyway? We are the teachers and the dispersers of religious ideas and favors.
2: Is there a possibility that you do not rightly understand scriptures? Or are misinterpreting or misapplying them?
0: Of course not.
5: We would never admit such an absurdity.
4: Peter and his companions have taken over Solomon's porch.
2: I have heard enough to make a decision. There is only one course of action. Cease being afraid of them and what the people will do if you treat them as they should be treated. Arrest them. They are the leaders. Handle them as you would any criminal. Place them in the common jail along with the other scum of the city.
0: Yes. Captain, you heard him. It's an order. Take them to the common jail and don't handle them with ease. Rough them up. Treat them roughly.
6: There, Your Highness. Everything is secure. And the devil himself couldn't get out of there.

0: They're gaining courage. It's the first time they've treated any of us so roughly.
1: I'm reminded of what the Master said. If they have persecuted me, they will also persecute you. All these things they will do unto you for my name's sake.
0: I recall that he said unto us, "These things I tell you, that when the time of persecution shall come, ye may remember that I told you of them."
1: It is getting late. All the other prisoners are already asleep. Perhaps we'd better try to get some rest, too.
2: Greetings, beloved servants of God.
1: An angel?
2: Yes, John. I am come at the command of God, the mighty ruler of the universe. He has taken the imprisonment of his disciples into his own hands, for men are warring against his work. Unseen by the guards, I have opened the prison doors, and unseen, ye shall leave and go to your places of rest. In the morning, go, stand in the temple and speak to the people all the words of this life.
3: I believe every member of the Sanhedrin and Senate is here.
4: They are, Your Highness.
3: Captain, send someone to the prison and bring hither the prisoners.
5: Yes, Your Highness.
3: Some of you were not present at the conference and may not know with what crime we are charging Peter and John. For the first time, we have a charge that will convict them and arouse the anger of the people.
6: No, you talk too much, Caiaphas. They are being charged with insurrection by purposely murdering Ananias and Sapphira in a conspiracy to deprive the priests of their lawful authority.
4: The soldiers are entering the outer court now, Your Highness.
6: I do hope you don't bungle things as you usually do.
3: You don't like me, do you?
6: Oh, of course I do. You're my son-in-law and the high priest. You also...
4: The soldiers are entering.
3: Where are the prisoners?
7: Your Highness, the two prisoners, during the night, they escaped.

0: come short of the glory of God. Romans 3:23.
1: Believe on the Lord Jesus Christ, and thou shalt be saved. Acts 16:31.
2: C.
3: Children, obey your parents in the Lord, for this is right. Ephesians 6:1.
2: D.
1: Depart from evil and do good. Psalms 34:14.
2: E.
4: Even a child is known by his doings. Proverbs 20:11.
2: F.
5: Fear not, for I am with thee. Isaiah 43:5.
2: G.
3: God is love. 1 John 4:8.

0: my tongue from evil. Psalm 34:13.
1: L.
2: Look unto me and be ye saved. Isaiah 45:22.
1: M.
3: Marvel not, you must be born again. John 3:7.
1: N.
4: No man can serve two masters. Matthew 6:24.
3: Oh, give thanks unto the Lord, for he is good. Psalm 118:1.
1: He.
5: Praise ye the Lord. Psalm 147:1.
1: Q.
6: Quench not the Spirit. 1 Thessalonians 5:19.
1: R.
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4: How about that? 26 scriptures in one day. 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
1: August 31st. Our reading in the Old Testament today will be from the book of Job, at chapter 37, verse 1. We'll go through chapter 39, verse 30. Behold, God is mighty in power and understanding. He blesses the obedient, but judges the ungodly and the hypocrite. Behold, God is exalted, and no one can teach him what is right or accuse him of doing what's wrong. He is sovereign in all that he does. Behold, God is great, and we cannot know him. But Elihu, we'll see, claimed to be the spokesman for God. A storm may have been brewing about that time, and Elihu used it as an example of God's greatness. The water cycle, the clouds, the thunder and lightning, the thunder in God's voice, and the weather is his servant. How should we respond to the evidences of God's greatness and nature? Well, we should see the majesty of God, thank him for his provision, and obey and fear him. But Job knew all this before Elihu was born. Nature does reveal the greatness of God, but it is in Jesus Christ that we see the grace of God, and grace is what meets our needs. And as we read along today, we'll see that the storm finally broke on the five men seated on the ash heap there with Job, and God spoke to Job out of the storm. Now, we do not enjoy it when the storm comes, but if we listen for his voice, the storm will accomplish good things in our lives. When the storm was over, Job was ready to meet God and help his friends. God's word is light, but too often our words bring darkness. Words without knowledge are like lamps that shed darkness instead of light and only make the situation worse. Elihu recognized this in Job's speeches, but Job did not recognize it. Be sure your words are true. Otherwise, you will find yourself in the darkness. You see, Job claimed to know a great deal about God. So God examined him on several subjects: creation, the regulating of nature, the stars and clouds in the heavens, the ways of the animals and birds. I mean, this whole thing gets downright humorous. Job is humbled. The problems of life are solved, not by reasons, but by relationships. Job wanted to reason with God, but what he really needed was to rest in God. Job saw God's greatness and his own littleness, and that was the turning point. And with that, let's begin our reading today in the Old Testament. August 31st, Job chapter 37, verse 1 through 39, verse 30. My Elihu's heart pounds as I think of this. It leaps within me. Listen carefully to the thunder of God's voice as it rolls from his mouth. It rolls across the heavens, and his lightning flashes out in every direction. Then comes the roaring of the thunder, the tremendous voice of his majesty. He does not restrain the thunder when he speaks. God's voice is glorious in the thunder. We cannot comprehend the greatness of his power. He directs the snow to fall on the earth and tells the rain to pour down. Everyone stops working at such a time so they can recognize his power. The wild animals hide in the rocks or in their dens. The stormy wind comes from its chamber, and the driving winds bring the cold. God's breath sends the ice, freezing wide expanses of water. He loads the clouds with moisture, and they flash with his lightning. The clouds turn around and around under his direction. They do whatever he commands throughout the earth. He causes things to happen on earth, either as a punishment or as a sign of his unfailing love. Listen, Job, stop and consider the wonderful miracles of God. Do you know how God controls the storm and causes the lightning to flash forth from his clouds? Do you understand how he balances the clouds with wonderful perfection and skill? When you are sweltering in your clothes and the south wind dies down and everything is still, he makes the skies reflect the heat like a giant mirror. Can you do that? You think you know so much. So teach the rest of us what to say to God. We are too ignorant to make our own arguments. Should God be told that I want to speak? Can we speak when we are confused? We cannot look at the sun, for it shines brightly in the sky when the wind clears away the clouds. Golden splendor comes from the mountain of God. He is clothed in dazzling splendor. We cannot imagine the power of the Almighty. Yet He is so just and merciful that He does not oppress us. No wonder people everywhere fear Him. People who are truly wise show Him reverence. Then the Lord answered Job from the whirlwind. Who is this that questions my wisdom with such ignorant words? Brace yourself, because I have some questions for you, and you must answer them. Where were you when I laid the foundations of the earth? Tell me if you know so much. Do you know how its dimensions were determined, and who did the surveying? What supports its foundations, and who laid its cornerstone, as the morning stars sang together, and all the angels shouted for joy? Who defined the boundaries of the sea, as it burst from the womb, and as I clothed it with clouds and thick darkness? For I locked it behind barred gates, limiting its shores. I said, Thus far and no farther will you come. Here your proud waves must stop. Have you ever commanded the morning star to appear and caused the dawn to rise in the east? Have you ever told the daylight to spread to the ends of the earth to bring an end to the night's wickedness? For the features of the earth take shape as the light approaches and the dawn is robed in red. The light disturbs the haunts of the wicked, and it stops the arm that is raised in violence. Have you explored the springs from which the seas come? Have you walked about and explored their depths? Do you know where the gates of death are located? Have you seen the gates of utter gloom? Do you realize the extent of the earth? Tell me about it if you know. Where does the light come from, and where does the darkness go? Can you take it to its home? Do you know how to get there? But of course you know all this, for you were born before it was all created, and you are so very experienced. Have you visited the treasuries of the snow? Have you seen where the hail is made and stored? I have reserved it for the time of trouble, for the day of battle and war. Where is the path to the origin of light? Where is the home of the east wind? Who created a channel for the torrents of rain? Who laid out the path for the lightning? Who makes the rain fall on barren land in a desert where no one lives? Who sends the rain that satisfies the parched ground and makes the tender grass spring up? Does the rain have a father? Where does the dew come from? Who is the mother of the ice? Who gives birth to the frost from the heavens? For the water turns to ice as hard as rock, and the surface of the water freezes. Can you hold back the movements of the stars? Are you able to restrain the Pleiades or Orion? Can you ensure the proper sequence of the seasons, or guide the constellation of the Bear with her cubs across the heavens? Do you know the laws of the universe and how God rules the earth? Can you shout to the clouds and make it rain? Can you make lightning appear and cause it to strike as you direct it? Who gives intuition and instinct? Who is wise enough to count all the clouds? Who can tilt the water jars of heaven, turning the dry dust to clumps of mud? Can you stalk prey for a lioness and satisfy the young lion's appetites as they lie in their dens or crouch in the thicket? Who provides food for the ravens when their young cry out to God as they wander about in hunger? Do you know when the mountain goats give birth? Have you watched as the wild deer are born? Do you know how many months they carry their young? Are you aware of the time of their delivery? They crouch down to give birth to their young and deliver their offspring. Their young grow up in the open fields, then leave their parents and never return. Who makes the wild donkey wild? I have placed it in the wilderness. Its home is the wasteland. It hates the noise of the city, and it has no driver to shout at it. The mountains are its pasture land, where it searches for every blade of grass. Will the wild ox consent to being tamed? Will it stay in your stall? Can you hitch a wild ox to a plow? Will it plow a field for you? Since it is so strong, can you trust it? Can you go away and trust the ox to do your work? Can you rely on it to return, bringing your grain to the threshing floor? The ostrich flaps her wings grandly, but they are no match for the feathers of the stork. She lays her eggs on top of the earth, letting them be warmed in the dust. She doesn't worry that a foot might crush them or that wild animals might destroy them. She is harsh toward her young, as if they were not her own. She is unconcerned, though they die, for God has deprived her of wisdom. He has given her no understanding. But whenever she jumps up to run, she passes the swiftest horse with its rider. Have you given the horse its strength, or clothed its neck with a flowing mane? Did you give it the ability to leap forward like a locust? Its majestic snorting is something to hear. It paws the earth and rejoices in its strength. When it charges to war, it is unafraid. It does not run from the sword. The arrows rattle against it, and the spear and javelin flash. Fiercely it paws the ground and rushes forward into battle when the trumpet blows. It snorts at the sound of the bugle. It senses the battle even at a distance. It quivers at the noise of battle and the shout of the captain's commands. Are you the one who makes the hawk soar and spread its wings to the south? Is it at your command that the eagle rises to the heights to make its nest? It lives on the cliffs, making its home on a distant rocky crag. From there, it hunts its prey, keeping watch with piercing eyes. Its nestlings gulp down blood, for it feeds on the carcass of the slaughtered. August 31st. As we turn our attention now to the New Testament, we'll be reading in the book of 2 Corinthians, beginning at chapter 4, verse 13. We'll go through chapter 5, verse 10. We know this building is our new body that we'll receive when we see the Lord, because God saves the whole person. We know that. And then we groan. Creation is groaning, and God's people also groan, yearning for the Lord Jesus to come again. We do not want to die and leave our houses. We want these bodies to be clothed with the glory of God from heaven. Paul longed to see Jesus come in his lifetime. And we are confident. God's word gives us the truth about death and beyond. And God's Spirit guarantees that God's children will go to heaven. We claim this by faith and walk with confidence. And what peace it gives. And we aim to please Him. Paul's spiritual motivations for service include the judgment seat of Christ, the love of Christ, the power of the gospel, and the commission of the Lord. So the question is for you and me, what motivates us to do His will? Well, let's see as we read today in the New Testament. August 31st, 2 Corinthians chapter 4, verse 13, through chapter 5, verse 10. But we, Paul and his co-workers, continue to preach because we have the same kind of faith the psalmist had when he said, I believed in God, and so I speak. We know that the same God who raised our Lord Jesus will also raise us with Jesus and present us to Himself along with you. All of these things are for your benefit. And as God's grace brings more and more people to Christ, there will be great thanksgiving, and God will receive more and more glory. That is why we never give up. Though our bodies are dying, our spirits are being renewed every day. For our present troubles are quite small and won't last very long, yet they produce for us an immeasurably great glory that will last forever. So we don't look at the troubles we can see right now. Rather, we look forward to what we have not yet seen. For the troubles we see will soon be over, but the joys to come will last forever. For we know that when this earthly tent we live in is taken down, when we die and leave these bodies, we will have a home in heaven, an eternal body made for us by God Himself, and not by human hands. We grow weary in our present bodies, and we long for the day when we will put on our heavenly bodies like new clothing. For we will not be spirits without bodies, but we will put on new heavenly bodies. Our dying bodies make us groan and sigh. But it's not that we want to die and have no bodies at all. We want to slip into our new bodies, so that these dying bodies will be swallowed up by everlasting life. God Himself has prepared us for this, and as a guarantee, He has given us His Holy Spirit. So we are always confident, even though we know that as long as we live in these bodies, we are not at home with the Lord. That is why we live by believing and not by seeing. Yes, we are fully confident, and we would rather be away from these bodies, for then we will be at home with the Lord. So our aim is to please Him always, whether we are here in this body or away from this body. For we must all stand before Christ to be judged. We will each receive whatever we deserve for the good or evil we have done in our bodies. Psalm 44, verses 9 through 26. But now you, God, have tossed us aside in dishonor. You no longer lead our armies to battle. You make us retreat from our enemies and allow them to plunder our land. You have treated us like sheep waiting to be slaughtered. You have scattered us among the nations. You sold us, your precious people, for a pittance. You valued us as nothing at all. You have caused all our neighbors to mock us. We are an object of scorn and derision to the nations around us. You have made us the butt of their jokes. We are scorned by the whole world. We can't escape the constant humiliation. Shame is written across our faces. And all we hear are the taunts of our mockers. All we see are our vengeful enemies. All this has happened despite our loyalty to you. We have not violated your covenant. Our hearts have not deserted you. We have not strayed from your path. Yet you have crushed us in the desert. You have covered us with darkness and death. If we had turned away from worshiping our God, to spread our hands in prayer to foreign gods, God would surely have known it, for He knows the secrets of every heart. For your sake, we are killed every day. We are being slaughtered like sheep. Wake up, O Lord, why do you sleep? Get up, do not reject us forever. Why do you look the other way? Why do you ignore our suffering and oppression? We collapse in the dust, lying face down in the dirt. Rise up, come and help us. Save us because of your unfailing love. Proverbs 22, verse 13. The lazy person is full of excuses, saying, "If I go outside, I might meet a lion in the street and be killed."

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2: I make the real mess of me life. Let evil own me. I was born Kingston, Jamaica, where me father were a preacher. But me, I want no religion, so we argue much about church. After me father die, I miss him terribly, so I decide to try church. The preacher convinced me to receive Jesus as Savior, but soon I go away from God. That bad choice. I move to America, start gang, sell drugs, chase women, even try to kill somebody. I followed that life 10 years, then almost kill another man. God stopped this. So I think, what will I say to God if I kill somebody? This caused me to return to God, but after 1 year I go away again. 7 years later, I nearly killed my wife during fight. She lived for good, and I were a broken man. Then, I visit the Pacific Garden Mission in Chicago. They show me that Jesus always ready to take people back again and again. I tired of the evil life and tired of walk away from God. So I ask him forgiveness for turning from him and to please make me the new man. This time, I mean that for certain. I am a slave no more to evil and now preach the good news like father. Me name Luxley Silvera. And if the Son therefore shall make you free, ye shall be free indeed.
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0: Why does God save us? Is it because we go to church? Because we treat people well? Because we're faithful to Him? Welcome to Through the Bible. In this study, our teacher, Dr. J. Vernon McGee, takes us to the Old Testament book of Exodus chapter 2, beginning in verse 21, where we're going to see how God prepares to redeem Israel and discover why He redeems us as well. I'm Steve Schwetz, and I'm so glad that you've joined us on the Bible Bus for this great study in God's Word. As you find your seat and get comfortable, let's hear from a few of our fellow travelers, this time listening and studying with us in Spanish. Martha from Spain tells us, I want to thank you for the work you're doing. I learned about you through a YouVersion plan studying the book of James. Now I've downloaded the app on my phone, and I'm following the daily study of Revelation. I've also started listening to the Genesis study. Thank you so much. God bless you abundantly. Jorge in Guatemala shares this. Since I accepted Christ as my Savior, I have sought to delve deeply into the Bible. But ever since I began traveling on the Bible Bus in February 2024, I've been having such wonderful experiences, especially when I discover, on the one hand, how glorious the Bible is when explained well, as you do, and on the other hand, how little I knew before. I bless this precious ministry in a very special way and ask God that more and more people will join this excellent program every day. Now from a listener in the U.S. who didn't leave a name, we hear this. This is an excellent teaching program that leads me to love my Lord and Savior Jesus Christ more and more and provides me with tools to, as the Word says, be prepared when asked about the reason for my faith in the gospel and the content of the Bible from Genesis to Revelation. I thank God that I have known you for more than 30 years and that it has been a solid foundation of sound doctrine. Well, praise God. Praise God that He's using His Word to change lives in Spanish in more than 250 languages around the globe as well. So to join our world prayer team as we pray for listeners like these, sign up right from our app or go to ttb.org. And let's pray now. Lord, thank You that You redeemed Israel in the time of Moses and that You still redeem us now. We know that nothing we do makes us worthy of Your salvation. It's only by Your grace and mercy extended to us in Jesus. And so in His name we pray. Amen. Turn to Exodus 2 as we go through the Bible with Dr. J. Vernon McGee.
1: Now we come to the second chapter of the book of Exodus, and we put in today at verse 21. Hope you have your Bible and you'll turn there. We'll begin in just a moment. I hope you have our notes and outlines, which we'll send to you. Now, we left off last time here in Exodus with this man Moses. We divided his life into three different parts. He lived to be 120, and there are three 40-year periods. The first 40 years he spent in the court of Pharaoh. We saw that last time, and Stephen said he was learned in all the wisdom of the Egyptians. It is the belief of some that this man Moses actually led a campaign up into Ethiopia. He was a man of tremendous ability, of course, and one that was trained in all the wisdom of the Egyptians, which meant that he knew a great deal about engineering. Look at the pyramids and look at the great temples that were built and the great palaces that were built in that day. And the chemistry was terrific. They really knew a great deal about chemistry, the paints they used, the embalming fluid. And they were a literary people. They had a great library. And Moses was learned in that wisdom, but that did not equip him to serve God. So God put him out on the backside of the desert in Midian. And there you will recall that he met the daughter of the priest of Midian. In fact, the matter is, the man had several daughters, and Moses married one of these women. And there's always been a question relative to Moses' marital state. I personally feel like that's one of the things that Moses more or less passes over. I'm sure he must have loved his wife, but the record that we have doesn't reveal a very wonderful relationship at all. I would presume that it was not the best in the world. Here is this man now that's down in the land of Midian on the backside of the desert getting his BD degree, backside of the desert degree, and there God was training him to deliver his people. We are told, though, in verse 21, and Moses was content to dwell with the man, that is the priest there in Midian, and he gave Moses Zipporah, his daughter. And Zipporah means sparrow. She must have been a little thing. And she bare him a son, and he called his name Gershom. For he said, I've been a stranger in a strange land. Came to pass in process of time that the king of Egypt died, and the children of Israel sighed by reason of the bondage. And they cried, and their cry came up unto God by reason of the bondage. And God heard their groaning. And God remembered his covenant with Abraham, with Isaac, and with Jacob. And God looked upon the children of Israel, and God had respect unto them. Now God is going to come down and deliver the children of Israel now. And Moses has been trained to be that deliverer. Now the question, of course, arises, why did God do this? Now, if you have any notion that the reason God did this was because of the superior ability of these people, then I think you'd be entirely wrong. And God did not come down to deliver him because he said, my, these children of Israel are so superior to the Egyptians, and they've been true to me, they've not gone into idolatry, and they've served me faithfully, and they are a lovely people. May I say to you that God never said that.

they are in the position where unless somebody will intervene on their behalf, they're through, they're sunk. Or using the common colloquialism of the day, they've gone down the tube. They are not even savable. They cannot be salvaged, it would look like, at this particular juncture. Well, then why did God come down? Well, he tells us here two reasons. God says, I heard their groaning. The thing that appealed to God was their desperate condition, their hopeless condition. That's what appealed to God. And he saw that, and for that reason, it appealed to him. And then the second reason is, he says here that he remembered his covenant with Abraham, Isaac, and Jacob. God says, I made a covenant with Abraham that I'd bring his offspring after the 400 years. I'd bring them back into the land. God says, I intend to keep my covenant. What I say I'll do, I will do. And God confirmed that covenant with Isaac and then again with Jacob. Now, these are the two reasons that God came down and delivered these people. It was their desperate, hopeless condition. It was that which appealed to the heart of God. And the second thing is, God had made a covenant with Abraham, Isaac, and Jacob. Now, why do you think God has redeemed you? That is, if you are redeemed. Why do you think God has redeemed me? Well, same reason. God found nothing in us that called forth his salvation. He makes it very clear that when he saves us, it's not because any merit is in us at all. Actually, it's without a cause. That is the thing that Paul says in Romans, the 3rd chapter, verse 24. Let me read verse 23. For all have sinned and come short of the glory of God, being justified freely. And that word freely means without a cause. It's the same word our Lord used when he said they hated me without a cause. Now, you and I are justified without a cause. That is, there's no reason in us. God didn't look at us and say, my, you know, you're Protestant and you're lovely and you're superior and I'm going to redeem you. Fact of the matter is, it's the reverse of that. God saw us in the darkness of sin and ignorance. He saw us hopelessly lost. And we were not able to save ourselves. And so we're told here, being justified without a cause by his grace through the redemption that's in Christ Jesus. And God saves us by grace. Actually, he doesn't save us by love. He loved us, but love didn't save us. Love provided a Savior. God so loved that he gave his only begotten Son. God so loved the world that he gave his only begotten Son that you and I might have a redemption. And we are saved, therefore, without a cause, by his grace, through the redemption that's in Christ Jesus. That's the basis on which God saves us today. And I hope none of you listening in have any notion that God found anything in you that was worthy of salvation. Now, I think that a great many people think that, well, God did save me as a sinner, but he saw what a lovely person I would become. Did you know that you never become a lovely person? I hate to say that, but you don't become a lovely person. There's no good in that old nature. Paul says, I know within my flesh there dwelleth no good thing. Now, will you believe God that there's no good in you at all? My friend, there's nothing in you that's good. Oh, I know that hurts a great many people. That's a shoe that really pinches, isn't it? To think that God didn't find any good in us and there's never going to be any good in us. And that's the reason you and I have to have a new nature. That's the reason for that. Because, friends, you and I just can't produce anything good. He found nothing in us. Nothing whatsoever. And he never expected that that old nature to ever produce anything good. In fact, he's eventually going to get rid of it. We need a new nature. And that is the thing that caused God.

0: come down and deliver these people. There was no good in them. No good at all. He redeemed them because he heard their cry. And God saw our desperate condition and saved us. And then God had a covenant. I mentioned it a moment ago in that most familiar verse, John 3:16. Long before I came into the world, God the Father so loved the world that he gave his only begotten Son. And the Son agreed to come and die. And the Father agreed to save any that would trust Jesus. And he didn't wait for me to get here to talk it over with Vernon McGee and say, "Now look here, boy, what do you think about this plan? If it pleases you, I'll go through with it." God didn't do that. God says, and I want to be brutally frank with you, God says, "Here it is. Take it or leave it. This is my salvation that I offer you." He made a covenant. And anyone that'll trust Christ, he'll save them. A little Scotch lady who had worked hard, taken in washings years ago, sent a boy away to the university. And he came home for vacation. And that was in the days when the university was going modern and liberal. And so when he came, why, he had a few doubts. And he was a little arrogant, you know. But he didn't really want his mother to know too much. But one morning, she was fixing his breakfast. And she's telling about how wonderful God was to save her. And she knew she was saved. And this young fella just couldn't take any more of it. So he said, "Look, Mama, you don't seem to realize how really small you are in this universe. And that you really don't amount to very much." Then he gave her quite a lecture on astronomy, how big the universe was, and how little she was. And he said, "Why, if you lost your soul, God wouldn't miss it at all. It wouldn't amount to anything." Well, she didn't say anything. She just kept waiting on the boy till finally she got everything on the table. Then she sat down, and she said, "I've been thinking over, son, what you said. You were right. My little soul doesn't amount to much, and if I lose it, I wouldn't lose much, and God wouldn't lose much. But says, you know, if he doesn't save me, he's going to lose more than I would lose." The boy says, "What do you mean?" "Well," she said, "he promised that if I would trust Jesus, he'd save me. And he'll lose his word. He'll break his word. He'll lose his reputation and his character if he doesn't make good. You're right. I don't lose much, but he's going to lose a great deal." And friends, God's not going to lose a great deal. God's going to make good. And that's the thing that he's saying. Not that the children of Israel are attractive, but he is saying that he's come down now to redeem them because he has heard their cry. And that appealed to him. There's nothing lovely that appealed in those people. And there's nothing lovely in us that causes him to save us. And he did make a covenant with Abraham, Isaac, and Jacob. And God has agreed to save any that'll trust Jesus, because it was on that condition that he came to this earth to die. God so loved, and it's that love provided a redemption. And God doesn't save by love, he saves by grace. Now, grace is love in action. It's easy to sit on the sidelines and talk about loving. God didn't do that. God's demonstrated his love to us today. Now, will you notice the last verse? "And God looked upon the children of Israel, and God had respect unto them." Now we come to the third chapter of the book of Exodus. Now in the third chapter, we have this very arresting story of the burning bush. It's the call of Moses, and the second 40 years in Midian now comes to an end. And this burning bush is the turning point, of course. Now let me begin reading at verse 1. Now this is chapter 3 of Exodus. Have you ever noticed the great chapter 3s of the Bible? I've often wanted to run a series on the great third chapters of the Bible. But there's so many things I've never been able to get around to preach on that are in the Word of God. Genesis 3, John 3, Romans 3, and here is Exodus 3, and it's the burning bush. Now, will you notice? Now, Moses kept the flock of Jethro, his father-in-law, the priest of Midian, and he led the flock to the backside of the desert and came to the mountain of God, even to Horeb. And the angel of the Lord appeared unto him in a flame of fire out of the midst of a bush. And he looked, and behold, the bush burned with fire, and the bush was not consumed. Now that bush has always, frankly, been considered a picture of the nation Israel. They've been in the fire of persecution from the very beginning. Here they are in it right now, down in the land of Egypt. And down through the centuries, that's been their experience. They've been in the fire, but like that burning bush, they've never been consumed. And isn't that interesting? Other great nations that have never gone through the fire as they have already disappeared. By the way, when was the last time you saw a Midianite? He's down in the land of Midian. Have you seen the flag of Midian? Do you know anything about the government of Midian? I must confess that I know nothing about this. It's gone. It's disappeared, friends. But the burning bush is certainly typical of these people. Now will you notice? And the angel of the Lord appeared unto him in a flame of fire out of the midst of a bush. And here, the angel of the Lord, in my book, in the Old Testament, is none other than the pre-incarnate Christ. Now, I'm not even prepared to debate that. There are certain convictions that I've come to in my ministry that I just don't go back and debate them anymore. I'm not prepared to debate whether 2 + 2 = 4. They told me that at school. I accepted it. Been working on that supposition now for over half a century, and it's worked out all right. So if you don't think 2 + 2 = 4, you go to somebody else to argue it, and don't come to me, because to me, 2 + 2 = 4. And the angel of the Lord in the Old Testament is the pre-incarnate Christ. Now, if you haven't come to that point, then I'm not prepared to argue with you, although I think I could give you my argument. But the important thing is to get the great message that is here. Now, will you notice? And behold, the bush burned with fire, and the bush was not consumed. And Moses said, I will now turn aside and see this great sight, why the bush is not burned. And when the Lord saw that he turned aside to see, God called unto him out of the midst of the bush. I thought it was the angel. It was. Well, didn't the angel call? Yes. Well, then why does it say God called? Because it's the Lord Jesus, friends, and he's God. And he said, Moses, Moses, and he said, here am I. And he said, draw not nigh hither, put off thy shoes from off thy feet, for the place whereon thou standest is holy ground. Here is a man brought up in the court of Pharaoh, trained in the culture and civilization of that day, and it was a great one. He has spent now 40 years in the wilderness, and he's had a great training out there, but you know he doesn't know enough to take off his shoes. Doesn't know enough to do that. How many people today, they are learned in the wisdom of this world, but they are so ignorant of God, so ignorant of his word, and now he has to be rebuked and told to take off his shoes. Take off your shoes, for the place whereon thou standest is holy ground. God now is teaching him a great lesson that has to do with the holiness of God. Moreover, he said, I am the God of thy father, the God of Abraham, the God of Isaac, and the God of Jacob. And Moses hid his face, for he was afraid to look upon God. Now, when we say that he could look upon God, he could look upon the revelation of God. The Lord Jesus, when he came to this earth, actually was veiled in human flesh. It can still be said, no man hath seen God at any time. The only begotten Son in the bosom of the Father, He hath exegeted him. He's led him out in the open, where now you can know God. And the only way you can know him, of course, is through the Lord Jesus Christ. Now we read, and the Lord said, I have surely seen the affliction of my people which are in Egypt, and I have heard their cry by reason of their taskmasters, for I know their sorrows. And I am come down to deliver them out of the hand of the Egyptians, and to bring them up out of that land into a good land, a large, unto a land flowing with milk and honey. God, when he redeems, he does not only redeem from something, but always unto something. We have been saved from sin unto heaven and unto holiness also. Until next time, may God richly bless you, my beloved.
1: 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And when you're in touch, would you tell us how you listen to Through the Bible? However you hop aboard the Bible bus, you know we love to hear it. That small bit of information is also a big help to us as we follow God's lead in taking his whole word to his whole world. So thanks in advance. I'm Steve Schwetz, and I'll meet you back here next time as together we go through the Bible.

Our story on the Bible Bus today is just one step in a five-year journey through the entire Word of God. Come along for the ride, and you'll study both the Old Testament and New Testament, discovering God's great redemption story. Is this your story too?

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2: I was 9 when my parents divorced, and Mom rented a shack in the country that had no bathroom, no water, and the gas heat froze up in the winter. We had to walk 2 miles to school, rain or snow. My one joy was playing the piano, and my teachers were impressed. Then a heavy snowstorm collapsed the roof of the house, destroying our piano and my hopes of a musical career. When I was 16, Mom took a job in a small apartment in Pittsburgh. She told me to go live with Dad, who drank too much. So instead, I found a room in a boarding house at the other end of Pittsburgh. I got a job in the hospital working evenings and went back to high school. I decided to move into my brother's old room in another boarding house. He warned me about 2 guys across the hall who were religious fanatics. I avoided them and ran with a guy like myself. One night, the two of us came in long after curfew, and the landlady had moved all of my stuff into the fanatic's room. My new roommates bombarded me with Bible verses. They prayed loudly for me while I made lots of noise trying to distract them. But you can't argue with the voice of God that brings conviction in the stillness of life. My buddy and I gave in and went to church with him, and we both went forward to give our lives to Christ. I'm Phil Dugan, and Jesus took away burdens I didn't even know I carried. And I know he'll do the same for you. Because if the Son therefore shall make you free, you shall be free indeed.
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1: Today we've been discombobulated because of the city, Brooklyn especially, because of this half marathon, which is 13.1 miles. That's a half marathon, it's not a full, but it's still a long way to run. It's not a sprint. And one of the choir members here, a tenor named O'Brien, was my focus this past service because he's a personal trainer, he's a physical therapist, and he's in great shape. And I asked him if he ran, and he told the church, "I do run, I'm a sprinter." So did you know that O'Brien could have led that race today if he wanted to? When the gun goes off, they all take off running, he could have started sprinting and just started running, and after 200 yards, I promise you, he would be ahead. Probably after 400 yards, he would be ahead. The only trouble is the race is 13.1 miles. And then when he would run out of gas, everybody would be just catching up with him. And he would probably go from first to last in the race because the race is not a sprint, not a 100-yard dash, not a 440, which is a very hard race, but a 13.1 half marathon. That's what life is. The Bible tells us all over and over again that life is a race, but it's a marathon. It's not a sprint. And the Apostle Paul writes in the New Testament over and over again, and elsewhere in Scripture we find the fact of the need for endurance, because what we're doing as we serve Christ and trust in Him is run a marathon. I want to talk about that because the only person who could win today, whoever wins it, is someone who finishes the race. Anybody who quits because of fatigue, stomach ache, bodily pain, they can't win. Nobody wins if they quit. Likewise, the Bible tells us this about our spiritual journey and our lives. Look at the book of Galatians with me, chapter 6, verse 7. Don't be misled. Notice it's not a race first. It's going to be about planting and farming. Don't be misled. You cannot mock God or the justice of God. You will always harvest what you plant. That's for all of us. Paul's writing to Christians. Those who live only to satisfy their own sinful nature, the flesh, will harvest decay and death from that sinful nature. But those who live to please the Spirit will harvest everlasting life from the Spirit. So before I get to the little thought I have, and then I just want to pray over you and have some of my friends pray with you, should you feel that need. Let's just look at that for a second. This is a law of life. Beside writings in the Bible that talk about sowing and reaping, it's found elsewhere in Greek literature and other writers of antiquity. And the thought is this. If you pay attention to your field to plant apple trees and you've put apple seeds, you're not going to get corn. You're going to get apples. Because whatever you sow and plant and take care of day after day, that's what you get. To put it in the older version, what a person sows, they shall also what? Reap. So now the scripture is telling us that's true on a spiritual level. If you cater to and sow to and think about and indulge the flesh, what's the flesh or the sinful nature? Well, truth be told, let's use me an example. The flesh, the sinful nature, is Jim Cimbala apart from God. Unregenerate, unsaved, just me. My wishes, my wants, my desires, what I like, my comfort zone, that's the flesh. What I want to gratify myself with in any area of life, I want to hang out, that's what I do. I'm gratifying my flesh. Why? Because I feel like hanging out. I know, but couldn't you be helping somebody? I don't feel like helping someone. And I go in life by how I feel. What I like is what I like. So if you sow seeds to that, Paul tells the Christians there, you're going to reap decay and destruction. That's just the way it works. What you sow, the way you act, it's like a law, an invisible law God has put in the universe. What you sow, you reap. You can con your wife, you can con your husband. You can con the people in the church, you can con me. I can be very naive. You can get over on everyone, but no one's getting over on God. That's why the Bible says you cannot mock God. And the word mock there is an interesting Greek word that actually means to lift up your nose at someone, as if to say, see, I'll do it anyway. No one can do that to God. God will have the last word, and you will reap whatever you sow. And that's a searching word for all of us. I'm dealing with a case from out of state, a woman who just abused her family, her siblings, and her parents her whole life. Whole life, decades. Nasty, mean, talking bad, talking trash, talking smack, divisive, gossiping, just fighting, fussing, that the family soon just, she can't come to the parties. It's impossible, right? So now, years later, decades later, she had no family. She had no family. Nobody wants to be around her. I'm afraid that when she dies, I don't know who will be there. Like, where did that come from? Well, you built it. You sowed it for decades. And now you're reaping it. Whatever a person sows, that's what they reap. You eat bad, you eat the wrong food, you get overweight, you get blood pressure problems or cholesterol or whatever, and the doctor is doing nothing else but telling you this principle. You got to sow different. You're reaping all those Oreos. How many know you can reap from them Oreos, right? I'm telling you. How many here, like, if I was ever going to, like, destroy myself, eating-wise, there's one food that just was shown to me this past week, and I never realized how much I like it. How many like old-style, down-home, throw-down banana pudding? How many like banana pudding? Is there anything better than banana pudding? Is there anything worse for you than banana pudding, right? So you sow banana pudding every day, and you sow no thought, no intelligence, no discipline, just give in. What were you going to reap? You're going to reap physical problems. Did you know one out of every five people who live in Brooklyn are obese? I saw that statistic. I'm from Brooklyn. I'm proud of my borough in a way, and that's a sad number. One out of five, not heavy, not overweight, obese. Oh, man, you know, it's so sad. She's, you know, 100 pounds overweight. Well, but it's no surprise. She didn't get over 100 pounds by eating kale. She got 100 pounds overweight, or he did. We all do, right? By eating wrong, because you reap what you... You are what you eat in that physical sense. A lot of us live in denial, and we just live in like, no, I just, you know. And at the beginning of the year, they have these ads always for diet, because at the beginning of the year, people are dieting. So they'll say, you know, they'll have advertisements because we're instant gratification. So this is a hard thing to deal with. You're telling people they have to deny themselves certain food, but you know they want to be instantly gratified in whatever area of their life. So you see a guy, I lost 18 pounds my first month. See, it's going to happen quick. Right? Got to happen quick. I'm not doing it if it doesn't happen quick. I'm in no gradual plan. It's got to happen. Then someone else, I lost 10 pounds the first week. You know, I lost 6 pounds the first 24 hours, you know. I lost weight before I even started it, just by reading the literature, you know. Because that's the way the flesh is. We want instant gratification. So now Paul says, here's the option. You can sow to the Spirit, the Holy Spirit. Not what you want, not what I want. Did you know when Christ died for you and your sins were washed away, he sent the Holy Spirit to live inside of you, not to hang out and be ignored or grieved or quenched, but to run our lives, because he loves us and he knows we don't know how to do that ourselves. Oh, there's a way that seems right to a person, but the end is destruction. So he put the Spirit in us so that we would sow to the Spirit. Holy Spirit, what do you want me to say in this situation? This person, this coworker, is obnoxious. What do you want me? How do you want me to respond? Holy Spirit, you guide me. I have this job offer. Is this your plan for my life? See, most Christians, it's come down to where you go to church on Sunday. For a lot of you, it's, I went to church this week. Christ died on the cross so you and I could go to a building once a week. Is that thought not ridiculous? We could sow to the Spirit, try to make him happy, yield to him instead of the flesh. That's sowing. And if we do that, we'll reap eternal life. will reap joy and peace. So every day, by the decisions we make, we're sowing. Don't say, I don't believe what you're saying. I'm not saying it. The Bible is saying it, and you will fulfill it today, and you and I will fulfill it tomorrow. You can't get away from sowing and reaping. Everyone sowing seeds, everyone's reaping sooner or later. And ultimately, all we will reap, what will we reap? How will it all end up? Well, we're going to decide that, not God. We decide that. We could have God blessing us, or we could just reap to ourselves and sow destruction. So when Paul lays that all out, he then says, what brings us back to the race? The problem is to keep sowing to the Spirit, to keep on the straight and narrow, to keep believing, to keep loving people that are nasty, to keep forgiving, to keep being quiet when you should be quiet, to keep praying, to keep hoping, to keep on keeping on, takes tremendous spiritual energy. And you ease it, when you run out of that energy, you get tired. And when you get tired, you want to quit. And Paul understands that. He's no glib, you know, Christian slogan kind of religion. He's talking about how it really works. We can get tired. We can run into fatigue. And then when your arms hang down, that's a word that said, let's look at it. Let's look at that next verse. Paul says this, so let's not get tired of doing what is good. At just the right time in the future, we will reap a harvest of blessing if we don't give up. So don't get tired of doing what you should do. Don't get tired of trusting. Don't get tired of loving. Don't get tired of praying. Don't get tired of reading the Word of God. Don't get tired of keeping on. Brothers and sisters, that's why this meeting is so important. Because as I tell pastors, as I travel around the country, and I remind myself, every meeting there's drama going on in here that you don't understand. Don't you get it? Someone might be just one step from quitting, giving up. Suicide is at all-time high in our country. Why do people commit suicide? Don't you get it? They give up. They quit. I'm dropping out. I'm out of here. I don't want to know anymore. I'm tired. I can't take it. But other people don't commit suicide, but they gave up. They might even still be in church. You might be in front of me today, but you quit. You quit hoping. You quit trusting. You quit following God's will and plan for your life. Too much aggravation, too much trouble, too much criticism from others, too many heartaches, too many disappointments in life. I mean, you know, how much can I take, Pastor? How much can I take? You don't know. Easy for you to say. You don't know what I've been through. And you get down, you get tired, and then your arms get weak. That's what that word means. Let's not get tired. It means the flagging of our arms from keeping up holding a weight. You know, even if it's a 10-pound weight, 10 pounds not much, just hold it up. See how long you can hold up that 10 pounds. 10 pounds will feel like 100 pounds in a little while. So we need strength. That's why every meeting is so important. That's why when we gather together, encourage one another, the Bible says. Why? You have no idea what someone is going through. You have no idea. What do you think? It's always been easy for me and my wife and other people you see up here. You don't think we go through problems? I've been in services here where I preached to you. I was hanging by a thread. By a thread. I only could just believe maybe that God would get me through that day. Anybody here ever been like that in your life? Just come on. We got to be real about the whole thing. The Bible isn't fantasy pie in the sky. It's about the real battles we fight in life. When you lose energy, you get tired. And when you get tired, you want to quit. I went to the Naval Academy, brought into the Naval Academy to play basketball. And that was the first time I saw the sign, not the last time, but it was in the locker room. Coach Mahoney there at the Naval Academy said this before you got dressed to go out to work out. Fatigue makes cowards of us all. Fatigue make cowards of us all. What did that mean? When you're not in shape and you're tired at the end of the game, then instead of guarding the guy properly and keeping your balance and moving, you stand up, you're tired, he goes to drive, you swipe at the ball instead of staying in front of him. Why? Because you're tired. Instead of planting your feet properly so that you can shoot, you're tired. Your legs, your quads, they're tired. You haven't worked out the proper way. So now you're leaning, and now you missed the shot. You didn't miss the shot because your hand was off. You missed your shot because your whole body was tired. Tired. That's why a lot of people drop out and they start acting nasty. And they blame it on others. Oh, there's hypocrites in the church, and people aren't what they should be. That's just a cover-up that they got tired and they quit. They don't want to own up to it and say, I quit. I don't want to hold my flesh in anymore. I don't want to suppress myself. I want it to all hang out. I want to be angry and nasty. Or I want to go back to my pornography. Or I want to do whatever. But I'm not going to admit that, so I'm going to blame others to divert attention away from the fact I quit. So Paul says, don't get tired now. That's why every meeting is so important. You know what? Every time you talk to a Christian, at the end of the meeting, when we greet each other, say something uplifting. You don't know what they're going through. You don't know what they're going through. It takes energy and strength and encouragement to just keep on keeping on. There's a rule given us in Scripture in 1 Corinthians 14, especially for leaders like myself, about how to lead a meeting. And it says this, let everything be done to edification. In other words, if the choir sings, make sure they sing something and in the spirit that it lifts the people up. Why? Because there's a lot pressing the people down. There's a lot of stuff they go through. So if you're going to preach, lift them up, help them. You're going to sing a song, sing something that will lift up the Lord and lift up the people. Don't be bearing people, knocking people down. There's enough of that in life, isn't there? Brothers, let's not be weary in doing good. Keep sowing to the Spirit, for we will reap if we don't quit. One translation has it, I noticed yesterday, if we don't throw in our cards. You know, when you're playing a hand, you get tired just throwing your cards. I am playing. You got to keep trucking. Got to keep on keeping on. For those of you visiting, my mom passed away a couple weeks ago, 104 years old. My brother Bob mentioned to me, she was amazing, wasn't she, Jim? I said, yeah. He said, you know, she would go to church and go to business, worked at A&S, which is now Macy's here. And she'd go to church, but she had to wear sweaters sometime because my father had hit her and there were bruises and she didn't want anybody to be distracted by them. So she put on the sweater and she'd dress in a way so no one would notice her bruises. No, I gotta go to church. My mama had this gift that we all need. Keep putting the next foot down. Just keep on going. Does it always feel good? No, but keep on going. God will give you strength. Just keep on going. Remember, you don't win unless you finish. If you drop out, you lose everything. Just imagine. Maybe you're here today. Forget about ending your life. If you quit and drop out of the spiritual race, the Christian race, you lose everything. For we will reap if we don't give up. We'll get our reward. Listen, what we're going through now, look, so you don't believe the televangelists with their false message of everything now and just everything is just materialism and all of that silliness. This is not our place of reward. Jesus has gone to prepare a place for us, that where he is, we will be also. How many are looking forward to where your reward is? Did you know what? I was thinking about it this week. Did you know it's so amazing, as I close here, it's so amazing that the Apostle Paul said that he was once lifted up into the third heaven in some kind of spiritual experience. And he said, what is up there? You're not allowed to even speak about it. That's how amazing it is. There's no words to convey what the Lord has waiting for us. Paul says in 2 Corinthians, what we go through here now is not even worthy to be compared to what's waiting for us. Are you kidding? You might not have the best apartment, the best condo right now, but guess what? You're going to have such a beautiful place to abide, and not for a few years. You know how long the lease is? Forever and ever and ever and ever. Come on, let's say amen to that. No rent. We'll reap if we don't quit. Shamari, come on over here. So Shamari's strong. He's an athlete. But a lot of the temptations and a lot of the attacks, see, what we get tired of many times is we get tired of the fight. the constant temptations, the attacks of the devil. That's real. Remember Paul says, we wrestle not against flesh and blood. I wrestled a little bit at that Naval Academy. You all had to take wrestling classes. And to wrestle collegiate style wrestling, I'm not talking about Hulk Hogan here and The Rock. I'm talking about real wrestling. It takes tremendous strength. Because just to stay on top of a guy and hold him down takes tremendous energy. So a lot of times the attack that Satan has going on our lives is not like a knockout punch. Like, you know, I just knock you down in one blow or boom, boom, a 1-2. You know what he does? Is he just brace yourself a little bit. Is he just causes, no listen, temptation, situations, heartache, disappointment. He just leans. Shamari's a strong dude. And I feel him bulking up on me here, and he's being strong. Come over here, sisters. Come over here. You both, yeah. Come on this side. I don't want you to push him. Don't push him. Just come over here. Come on. Just lean with me. Just put your weight on him and just lean. No, lean. Just lean. You see, look at that. Look at that. And that's in 3 seconds. What if you have that for 3 months? Pressure, heartache, a besetting sin, and the enemy's just saying, let it go. Just make peace with it. No one will know. That wrong relationship, no one will find out. And then this pressure just, go do it one more time, see? You hold up, don't let us push you over. You brace. You see, look at all, he's a strong guy. All the strength he has to exert just to stand. Let's hear it for Shamari and the girls. Love you. So that's why we should be gentle with each other. We should be very gentle with each other. People need encouragement. They don't need more problems. Well, I don't know why she, whatever. Remember that great verse in the Bible, mind your own business. You're laughing like that's not in the Bible. How many know that's in the Bible, in the New Testament? Yeah, mine. Let's say it together. Let's memorize a verse today. 1, 2, 3. Mind your own. Come on, a little stronger. Más fuerte. Mind your own. Because we all have enough problems, don't we? And when you're trusting God and when you're sowing to the Spirit, you don't have a lot of time to be judging people because you're occupied with your own survival. Be strong in the Lord. How do you keep strong in the Lord? You got to keep fighting. You got to get to this book every day. Please listen to me. I'm not your hope. This word is your hope. Christ is your hope. Listen, this church is not your hope. Come here. I hope we encourage you. I hope I feed you the word of God. But when you're fighting a battle on Wednesday night or Thursday noontime, you can't get to the church. You can't get to me. You can't get to someone. Hopefully a believer will be around to help you, which we're going to do in a second and pray for you. But you got to store up this word of God every day in your life. Faith comes by and hearing by the word of God. You got to get in this book every day and get that promise and hang on to it. And talk to the Lord. And don't forsake the assembling of yourselves. No wonder the Bible says that, don't forsake the assembling, because we get stronger when we come together if we do it the right way. How many say amen? We get stronger. Don't you leave here more inspired, more lifted up? I do. I walked in here a few months ago, a little bit sideways. And I walked in, and the lady right near that column over there, there was a lady with her hands up praising God. And when I saw her, it's just like the Spirit of God came over me. And I could hardly wait till I got to my seat so that I could praise God. Because she didn't even know I was looking at her. She didn't even see me. She didn't even know she helped me. But just her love for God lifted me up. And I said, if she can love God and God's helping her, he can help me. I'm going to love him. Come on, let's put our hands together. Got to keep on loving. Don't give up on love. Don't get involved in this political stuff. Don't be a Republican. Don't be a Democrat. Stop with that. Just stop. I see Christians just giving up on love. They've run out of power. They've run out of strength. So now they're hurling epithets at everybody and getting angry, answering anger with anger and all feeling justified. Jesus would act like that? No, you quit. You quit the race. That's why you're acting that way. Because the goal is to be like Christ every day. How would Christ talk to anyone, even if they disagreed with him? How did he talk? Look in the scriptures. Did he throw stones back at people who threw stones at him? Did he lie about people who lied about him? No. But that takes strength every day to keep up our hope, keep up our love, keep up our strength, keep up our faith, keep sowing to the Spirit. No, I'm not doing that. I feel like blowing up, but I will not do that. Spirit of the living God, help me. I'm not going to blow up. You're going to hold me right now. You're going to keep me. And then after a while, the whisper comes, stop it. What are you fighting for and trying to stay on the narrow way? Just let it all hang out because nobody's perfect anyway. And the church is full of hypocrites. There's some of you sitting not even 30 feet from me. And that's the song and dance Satan sold you on. And now you're living all kinds of living that is not what God planned for you. And he loves you. You just ran out of strength. I know what that means. I know what that's like. Just run out. Just run out. And then you become so susceptible to temper tantrums and bad moods and all of that. I don't want to be like that. How many want to run the race right to the last? All the way. How many? To the finish line. Wave your hand at me. I want to go all the way to the finish line. Because we will reap our reward. People can boast about their money and their investments now and all of this. And the society is so corrupt. Oh, the whole culture is so corrupt. Have you noticed that? Oh, my goodness. Just this thing with the colleges and rich people.

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2: Walter Taylor always seemed to be a selfish man. He was a street-smart boy in the 1870s, part of a gang that broke into a freight car and stole to get money for decent clothes for school. He was never caught and never got into serious trouble. He had the second highest grades in his senior year of high school and expected to step right into the principal's job. Instead, Walter became very successful in business. By his mid-20s, he was a partner, owning a third of the company. He married a beautiful girl and bought her a mansion. She was a Christian, but Walter wasn't interested in God. Her desire to hold prayer meetings upset him very much. "God hasn't helped me," he boasted. "I take care of myself." "God loves you," she answered, "and I pray that he will save you, no matter what the cost." Not long after that, she suddenly died, and Walter submitted his life to Christ. The selfish man became selfless. He sold his partnership and enrolled in Bible school, where part of his training took him to Pacific Garden Mission. There he met a young woman known as Bobby, and she became his second wife. Together, they served the Lord at a rescue mission in Montreal for 16 years. Then Walter became superintendent of Pacific Garden Mission for 18 years. They were known as Ma and Pa Taylor and led many lost souls to Christ. Ma Taylor wrote almost 60 gospel songs, including the beloved Calvary Covers It All. "If the Son, therefore, shall make you free, you shall be free indeed."
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0: There are over 7.5 billion people on our planet. It's hard to believe that anybody would feel lonely, but maybe that's exactly how you feel. Well, Billy Graham has good news.
1: Jesus believed in the worth of the individual, and Jesus spent most of his time with individuals, not just great crowds. The Bible teaches that God loves you as an individual. And greater love hath no man than this, that he lay down his life for his friends. And the Lord Jesus Christ died on the cross. And while he was on the cross, he was thinking about you, because he was God. He could look down the centuries and call you by name on that cross and say, I love you. I will forgive you if you will come to me.
0: That's right. God loves you. And he's waiting for you with open arms. 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We're the Billy Graham Evangelistic Association.

0: Christian hate groups?
1: This is Ken Ham inviting you to have an encounter with God's Word at Ark Encounter. Christians like me who stand for biblical marriage are often told we're part of a hate group. But does standing opposed to sinful behaviours mean you're hateful? Can we be loving and still be opposed to these things? Well, the Bible tells us that God is love and describes homosexual relations as an abomination to the Lord. If God, who is the very one who defines love because He is love, can be loving yet call homosexual behaviour a sin, so can His followers. There's nothing hateful about pointing out sin. It's actually the loving thing to do. 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
1: I suffered more than most people growing up. Beatings, desertion, in and out of children's homes. I couldn't wait to get married and have children of my own. At 16, I married a man 10 years older than I. Fred was so kind and considerate while we were dating, and even after our first child was born. But after our second daughter came along, he became abusive to me. My family started living with us, making matters worse, except for my younger brother, Bob. He tried to tell me about Jesus, but I was too full of self-pity to listen. And then Bob died unexpectedly, and I had no one who cared. Life got worse. Our firstborn son died right after he was born. So I started chasing around with my sister. Fred became a wild man. Our second son was born but lived only 16 hours. And then our third son was born and lived. When Fred refused to buy penicillin for our sick boy, I left my husband and got a divorce. I had to put my three children in different homes while I stayed with a Christian family. And there I met Orville, a new believer in Christ. He read the Bible to me and taught me so much about Jesus Christ. But then he suddenly died, too, of a brain hemorrhage. His death forced me to look to Christ instead of man, and I cried out to God to save me. I began listening to Unshackled on the radio, and then I took my children to Pacific Garden Mission, where a counselor helped us live for Jesus. I'm Emmeline Strauss. 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
0: If you would like to be free from the weight of sin by receiving Jesus Christ as Lord and Savior, or maybe you have questions about it, call 1-888-NEED-HIM right now. 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

0: ended up packing all of our earthly belongings into a 15-foot U-Haul. We had no place to live. We had no guaranteed salary.
1: Mark Batterson and his wife were following God's call to begin ministry in the heart of Washington, D.C. It was a big risk, but what they learned was priceless.
0: One of the big lessons I've learned is that over time, God has a way of doing things that are above and beyond what you could ask or imagine.
1: What Mark is talking about there is faith. It's a topic Billy Graham often spoke about.
2: Now, that word faith means that you surrender your total life to Jesus Christ. If you're not sure, if you're not certain that Christ is in your heart tonight and that your sin is forgiven, he's calling you by name, he sees you, and he says, make haste and come.
1: If you'd like to answer that invitation from Jesus, go to findpeacewithgod.net. 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
4: I grew up with four older sisters who doted on me because I started going blind at a young age. I had congenital glaucoma, and we moved across Ohio so I could attend a school for the blind. I always had a deep love for music, but it couldn't save me from the pains of growing up. Kids taunted me for being different. I was Jewish and overweight, and their words hurt deeply. I turned my back on my faith and decided that modern jazz was my passion. I played piano in nightclubs at 17. I still felt lonely and longed for a romantic relationship. When I lost my mother, I grew depressed. Friends and loved ones tried to help, but nothing worked. I felt so lost, I even considered suicide. But one morning, I had breakfast with another friend who explained how to repent of my sins and let the Lord take over my life. I received Jesus as Savior, and I felt so different, so clean. I decided to go to Bible college. I prayed for a lifelong companion with whom I could share my life, my ministry, and felt led to pursue a woman named Kathy. We were married a few months later. 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I no longer have my sight, but God has given me a new life, and He leads me every day. I'm Neil Schlang. If the Son therefore shall make you free, ye shall be free indeed.
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0: O'Brien was like a lot of us, maybe even you. He knew he was a sinner and that ultimately he was helpless without God.
1: I said to God that I recognized I was a sinner. I recognized that he loved me, but that I couldn't make myself to be the way he wanted me to be. But I also understood and believed that Jesus Christ could. And I committed my life to him, and he did. And Christ reached that bit of my life that nothing else could reach. And he made me a new person.
0: We're the Billy Graham Evangelistic Association. 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

0: With SRN News, I'm Bob Agnew in Washington. People from around the world are rushing to Nepal to find out about or help and find family members lost in that flood from last week's major wall of water that came rushing down the hillside.
1: My wife is missing, and I'm not able to find her.
2: That's Sanjeev Rai, who flew from Boston to find his wife, Jawani Jyoti, in Nepal on a pilgrimage.
1: I don't know whether she's alive or she's not.
2: Rescue and recovery difficult, roads inaccessible after a glacier gave way, sending water, mud, and rocks down a mountain Wednesday, wiping out a village. Nepal Foreign Secretary Amrit Bahadur Rai.
3: Our immediate national priority remains clear: to save lives, locate missing persons, rescue them, and provide urgent relief to survivors.
2: I'm Julie Walker.
0: Also at SRNNews.com, the United Arab Emirates Air Force has intercepted an Iranian drone over its territorial waters. The Defense Ministry said the attack today came after the U.S. and Iran exchanged fire over the weekend. That was the first action between the two countries in a month. Oil prices on the way up because of that renewed action. Brent crude topping $90 a barrel after the first fighting between those two countries. In about 30 days, the U.S. attack on Iranian rocket launchers sent prices up more than 3%. New York Governor Democrat Kathy Hochul has created political controversy as she wears a hijab.
4: The Democrat governor of New York drawing sharp political backlash after putting on the black hijab during an appearance at an event hosted by the Islamic Cultural Center of New York in the Bronx. The video widely circulated on social media as she speaks to a group of mostly Muslim men. Now, some critics accuse her of engaging in political pandering as we approach the 25-year mark of the radical Islamic terrorist attack on 9/11.
0: And that is Laura Winters reporting. This is SRN News. Christian leaders in Iraq don't believe the prime minister when he talks about a more secure environment for them. Here's correspondent Michael Harrington with an update.
5: Ali al-Zaidi is calling on believers who fled the country during the ISIS years to come back. Local clergymen say maybe not yet. They point out that security concerns, which drove Christians out of Iraq, still haven't been addressed. ISIS is gone, but the Christian minority is still being persecuted by Iraq's huge Muslim majority, and the government isn't doing much to address the problem.
0: That is Michael Harrington reporting. Thousands of Christians have been killed by Muslim terrorists in northern Nigeria, and some fear that Islamic radicals are taking over the entire region. Northern Nigeria has a strict religious code, and it is enforced by the Islamic police known as the Hizbah Force. They are tasked with upholding public morals across some of the region's 19 states, and they often patrol cities and raid key spots to enforce Sharia and local laws that can get Christians in serious trouble. This is SRN News. Here's Rich Thomason for us now with the midday Wall Street Business Report.
6: A renewal of hostilities between the U.S. and Iran has sent oil prices higher, with Brent crude topping $90 per barrel following the first U.S.-Iran fighting in a month. Oil prices rose more than 3% following the American strike on Iranian rocket launchers on an island in the Strait of Hormuz. Brent crude, the international standard, is now at $91.10 per barrel. U.S. benchmark crude oil trading at 3.6% higher early on at $86.40 per barrel. The national average for gasoline has been above $4 per gallon every day in August for the first time ever, according to AAA. It has been the most expensive August at the pump on record, outpacing prices even during the enormous supply chain crunch during the COVID pandemic in August of 2022. For the Wall Street Business Report, I'm Rich Thomason.
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9: I grew up with four older sisters who doted on me because I started going blind at a young age. I had congenital glaucoma, and we moved across Ohio so I could attend a school for the blind. I always had a deep love for music, but it couldn't save me from the pains of growing up. Kids taunted me for being different. I was Jewish and overweight, and their words hurt deeply. I turned my back on my faith and decided that modern jazz was my passion. I played piano in nightclubs at 17. I still felt lonely and longed for a romantic relationship. When I lost my mother, I grew depressed. Friends and loved ones tried to help, but nothing worked. I felt so lost, I even considered suicide. But one morning, I had breakfast with another friend who explained how to repent of my sins and let the Lord take over my life. I received Jesus as Savior, and I felt so different, so clean. I decided to go to Bible college. I prayed for a lifelong companion with whom I could share my life, my ministry, and felt led to pursue a woman named Kathy. We were married a few months later. Now I use my musical gifts for God in worship. I no longer have my sight, but God has given me a new life, and He leads me every day. I'm Neil Schlang. If the Son therefore shall make you free, ye shall be free indeed.
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1: Few things are more painful than personal criticism. Attacked, accused, unfairly judged, perhaps by someone who doesn't even know the facts. It's tough to take that without swinging back. Today on Insight for Living, Chuck Swindoll describes a man who endured relentless false accusation from a so-called friend and never once retaliated. What was his secret? And how do we respond to a verbal assault with maturity, restraint, and faith? Chuck calls it grace under pressure, and there's no finer example than Job. Chuck titled his message, How to Handle Criticism with Class.
2: Job 22 and 23. We are still in Job. We may be in Job till Jesus comes back. Who knows? We are in chapter 22. You'll be happy to know we are halfway through. This is the third cycle of the fight, the verbal fight between these alleged friends and Job. And this man's name is Eliphaz the Temanite, who comes out swinging. He responded, "Can a vigorous man be of use to God? Or a wise man be useful to himself? Is there any pleasure to the Almighty if you are righteous, or prophet if you make your ways perfect?" Look at the sarcasm of verse 4. Is it because of your reverence that he reproves you, that he enters into judgment against you? Is it because you're so holy? And then his accusation, is not your wickedness great and your iniquities without end? So he accuses him of great wickedness and iniquity. And then he gives him a message. Verse 21, yield now and be at peace with him. Thereby good will come to you. Please receive instruction from his mouth and establish his words in your heart. If you return to the Almighty, you will be restored. If you remove unrighteousness far from your tent and place your gold in the dust, the gold of Ophir among the stones of the brooks, then the Almighty will be your gold and choice silver to you. Job responds in chapter 23, verse 3, "Oh, that I knew," chapter 23, verse 3, "Oh, that I knew where I might find him, that I might come to his seat. I would present my case before him and fill my mouth with arguments." Verse 8, "Behold, I go forward, he's not there. Backward, I cannot perceive him. When he acts on the left, I cannot behold him. He turns on the right, I cannot see him." But look at the faith. "He knows the way I take. When he has tried me, I shall come forth as gold. My foot has held fast to his path. I have kept his way and not turned aside. I have not departed from the command of his lips. I have treasured the words of his mouth more than my necessary food."
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2: Ernest Hemingway reduced his definition of courage to three words: grace under pressure. Appropriate words, aren't they? They apply to anyone who can handle criticism and the blast of other people in a calm and mature manner, demonstrating grace under pressure. In my study these last 2 weeks, I came across a story that emerges out of the life of the late, great Martin Luther. One of his harshest critics came and presented him a litany of his mistakes and failures and sins. Luther's mistakes, failures, and sins. He gave them to him with a frown so that Luther would read them. The reformer read them, shook his head, sighed deeply, and then said to the man, "Think a little harder, you have forgotten some." It's grace under pressure. Our 16th president was a masterful model of handling criticism and verbal assaults. One of his biographers, named Donald Phillips, writes, "Abraham Lincoln was slandered, libeled, and hated perhaps more intensely than any man ever to run for the nation's highest office. He was publicly called just about every name imaginable by the press, including a grotesque baboon, a third-rate country lawyer, a coarse, vulgar jokester, a dictator, an ape, a buffoon, and others." The Illinois State Register, which was the paper of his own state, labeled Lincoln, quote, "the craftiest and most dishonest politician that ever disgraced an office in America." I'm holding back from saying something right there. Mr. Lincoln handled that with great, great maturity. In fact, he had four ways of responding to such criticism. First, and most often, he simply ignored it if it was what he called petty. And most of it was. Second, he answered back only when it was important and would make a difference. Third, he formed the habit of sitting down and writing lengthy letters of refutation, venting his anger and emotions, and then tearing them up. Never mailed them. Or fourth, he always looked on the brighter side of life and kept a good sense of humor. Grace under pressure. One of my favorite characters down through the years has been Sir Winston Churchill. He not only handled criticism with class, he invited it. In fact, he personally engaged himself in self-criticism every night of the Second World War. Says his biographer Stephen Hayward, "Every night, said Churchill, I try myself by court-martial to see if I have done anything effective during the day. I don't mean just pawing the ground. Anyone can go through the motions, but something really effective." One of his closest confidants later said, "He always took criticisms very, very meekly. One could say exactly what one liked in the way of criticism. He wanted the full critical value from his subordinates." He added, "I cannot recall a single minister, serving officer, or civil servant who was removed from his office because he stood up to Churchill and told him that he thought his policy and proposals were wrong." The courageous Prime Minister of Great Britain made it a consistent habit.

didn't want to kill or fight with his own son, so he simply left it in his hands and went away along with his mighty men. While David was escaping, he was walking in an area recorded for us in 2 Samuel 16, where there appeared on the scene some fool named Shimei. And you haven't met a snotty man until you have met Shimei. 2 Samuel 16, beginning at verse 5 down through verse 14, you can turn some other time. We read, he cursed continually as he came. He threw stones at David and at the servants of King David, saying as he threw them, get out, you man of bloodshed, you worthless fellow. If you could read it in the Hebrew, it wouldn't read worthless fellow, but I'm going to leave that for another time. Now, how did David respond to this nut who is throwing stones at him and screaming at him with these put downs? Well, before I tell you David's response, let me tell you Abishai's response. He asked David, may I go over there and cut off his head? I love that line. I love it. Had I been David, Shimei wouldn't have known his head was off until he sneezed. I mean, it would be one quick slice and it would be over. But David, grace under pressure, he said, let him alone. Let him curse. Perhaps the Lord will look on my affliction and return good to me instead of his cursing this day. Grace under pressure. One of my seminary colleagues has written several books, and I came across his wise words recently. God gives us over to such bruisings because they are part of the process to make us what he intends us to be. The hurting makes us sweeter, more mellow. We learn to let go of what we want. It makes us calm and strong. And then he adds, I think he must have smiled when he wrote it, our Lord was nailed to the cross, so you can count on being nailed to the wall. Grace under pressure. Being attacked lately, accused, unfairly criticized, verbally, brutally assaulted, perhaps by somebody who doesn't even know what he's talking about. It's tough to take that without swinging back with a verbal weapon in return. I think part of the reason the Lord is keeping us in the book of Job is to learn how to respond under such situations. There is no finer example of grace under pressure than this man whose book bears his name. Job has been, well, he suffered the loss of bankruptcy, the death of his 10 children, that's grieved him. The attacks of his friends who were once close to him, and the disease that ravaged him on top of all that, with the fever and the swelling and the sleepless nights and the dreadful days. And you rarely see Job losing it. If anything, at his worst, he simply says to the Lord, I am at a loss to know what's happening or why. What is being said isn't true, and what you're doing I cannot explain, but all I can do is trust you. And he does it page after page after page after page. From chapter 3 to chapter 41, it happens over and over and over again. They run in cycles. Trouble is like that, isn't it? The first cycle is over. Eliphaz, Bildad, and Zophar swung at him and often hit him. The second cycle is over. Eliphaz, Bildad, Zophar, once again.

0: took him on. He answered each one, usually with great wisdom. Now we're back to the third cycle. And we're not surprised to read that old name again, Eliphaz the Temanite, responded. All of this reminds me of a song we used to sing as junior high kids. Back when I was a kid, the earth was cooling. I remember sitting on the church bus, singing with my other friends. Same song, third verse, could get better, gonna get worse. Remember that? We sang it till the bus driver wanted to drive us all into the river, I can assure you. That's where we are with Eliphaz the Temanite. Same song, same stuff. Same stuff, nothing new. Let me cut to the chase. He makes three accusations against Job in chapter 22. Verses 1 to 11, you're a sinner. Verses 12 to 20, you have hidden your sin, so you're a hypocrite. Verse 21 to the end of the chapter, chapter 22, verse 30, you're in need of repentance. You're a sinner, you're a hypocrite, you need to repent. You're a sinner, you're a hypocrite, you need to repent. That's what he says in chapter 22. I mean, the gall it took for him to stand there and say that to a man who is literally fevered with these boils that are all over him and racked with grief over the loss of his family and his home and his business. But he says it straight, verse 5 of chapter 22. Eliphaz accuses, is not your wickedness great and your iniquities without end? Why would he say that? Look at the condition you're in. Nobody loses everything, including family and business and home and health, without being guilty of sin. You must be a terrible sinner in light of all that you've lost. Correct observation, he's lost everything. Wrong conclusion, it wasn't because he was sinful. But Job doesn't answer. Remember, this is grace. Under pressure. Is not your wickedness great, your iniquities without end? You have taken pledges of your brothers without cause and stripped men naked. He's got a vivid imagination. Job never did that, but he's accusing him of it. So it's a false accusation. To the weary you have given no water to drink, and from the hungry you have withheld bread. Job never did that, but he's accusing him of it. Job sits in silence and takes it. Verse 9, you have sent widows away empty, and the strength of the orphans has been crushed. Wrong again. Never did that. Falsely accused. Job says nothing. Therefore, as a result of your wrongdoing, Job, snares surround you, and sudden dread terrifies you. Darkness so that you cannot see, and abundance of water covers you. He's speaking poetically. You have gotten the full reaction of the living God who can't stand sinfulness like you have been modeling. Because you are sinful, you are going through such things. Job's character was so pure before all of the trouble started that the devil picked him out as the one he wanted to pick on. And the Lord allowed it, knowing that Job's character would be able to withstand it. The antithesis is true. The opposite of what he's being accused of. The critic didn't know his facts. And by the way, how could he have known them? He hasn't even been on the scene. He only showed up after the sickness occurred. Let me add a word about habitual critics. They never get their facts straight. Habitual critics have a great imagination. They only need a little bit to go on, and then they can build a whole case. Because they have the gift of criticism, let's say. That's their calling. Their calling is to make you miserable, and they put together a mass of facts, but they can't prove them, just as Eliphaz could not prove these. But he's there, nevertheless, accusing. Even, let me say this too, even though they weren't true, they were hard to hear. Even though what is being said against you cannot be proven, it's hard for you to sit there and take it and to know that other people are listening in, and he is no doubt, or she is no doubt, telling them as well. To make matters worse, he steps into that next realm. You are a hypocrite. You have hidden your sins. He invites Job to look back. Is not God in the height of heaven? Look also at the distant stars, how high they are. First he says, look up. Look up, Job. You say, what does God know? Can he judge through the thick darkness? Clouds are a hiding place for him so that he cannot see. He walks on the vault of heaven. Will you keep to the ancient path which wicked men have trod? Look back now, Job. Look back and see what other men have done. You're doing just what they have done. They were snatched away before their time, whose foundations were washed away by a river. They said to God, depart from us, and what can the Almighty do to them? That's what you're doing, Job. So Eliphaz is telling him off. Tough criticism. It's hard enough to be told you're a sinner, but to be told on top of that that you're a hypocrite, it's a low blow. It's hard to show grace under pressure at a time like that. Warren Wiersbe writes, a hypocrite is not a person who fails to reach his desired spiritual goals. All of us fail in one way or another. A hypocrite is a person who doesn't even try to reach any goals, but he makes people think he has. His profession and his practice never meet. The old Puritan preacher Stephen Charnock once said, it is a sad thing to be Christians at a supper, heathens in our shops, and devils in our closets. No question about it. Hypocrisy is an awful thing. Jesus was death on it. In Jesus' day, he took on nothing harder than he took on hypocrisy. One of the major reasons the Sermon on the Mount was preached was because of the hypocrisy of the Pharisees. Our God despises hypocrisy. But the fact is, Job is not guilty of it. He's hiding nothing. By now, Job's confessed everything. I mean, have you ever hurt so badly that you went back and went over every step of your life and the pain continued and then you went back and you manufactured things? Well, maybe I did this, maybe I did that. And you rehearse in your mind before the Lord, if I was doing this or if I was guilty of that, you go there in hopes that somehow there might be a relief. Job's done all of that. In fact, he's recorded a number of times when he's brought his life before the Lord. This is a wonderful man being treated like a piece of trash. Well, Eliphaz decides he needs to preach an evangelistic sermon to Job, and maybe he will get saved. And so in verses 21 to 30, he delivers an excellent evangelistic sermon. Only problem, Job's already saved. As Harry Ironside used to say, there are two things you can't save: seats and saints. And Job's a saint. He's already in the family. He doesn't need the message, but I've done that. Preached the wrong message to a great audience, and I've suffered for it as well. Look at verse 21. Yield now and be at peace with him. Thereby good will come to you. Please receive instruction from God's mouth and establish his words in your heart. He has done that. If you return to the Almighty, he doesn't need to. You will be restored if you remove unrighteousness far from your tent. He's already done that. And place your gold in the dust. Verse 25, then the Almighty will be your gold and choice silver to you. Then you will delight in the Almighty and lift up your face to God. He's going on and on and on with this message, and Job just patiently sits there. You do that sometime when I preach. I understand. I have to do that sometime when I hear other people preach, and they're maybe preaching a message that doesn't necessarily apply. Job has a message being delivered. It's a great message, but he doesn't need it. He doesn't need it. He's probably walking as close to the Lord as he has ever walked in his life. Problem is, he can hardly move because of his pain. And Eliphaz has interpreted that incorrectly. But he demonstrates grace under pressure. Interesting, in these 30 verses, not once does Job interrupt. Let me ask you a hard question. Would you have sat there and let all that be said without interrupting? I mean, wouldn't you at least a time or two say, wait a minute, before you go any further. Prove that. Where are my witnesses, or where are your witnesses that say I'm guilty of that? Prove it. And he doesn't do that. Grace under pressure. There's a lot to learn before we move to chapter 23. There's a lot to learn from Job's self-control. I don't know how old he was by now. I think he's getting up in years. But one of the things he's learned over the years that those people learned that I quoted earlier is that you just sometimes take it on the chin. You just sometimes let it go by you. If you know it's not true, even though that person would swear that it's true, you let it go on by. Just let it go on. Let them go right on believing it. Job, by the way, in chapter 23 and 24, never once answers Eliphaz. He talks to and about the Lord, but he doesn't once address Eliphaz. I think that's pretty significant. After all, Eliphaz is not going to justify him. The Lord will.
1: There's freedom in those words, isn't there? When you know the truth, you don't have to answer every accusation. You don't have to win every argument. You can let it go on by and trust the Lord to be your defender. That's grace under pressure. Chuck Swindoll will have more to say on Insight for Living. He titled today's message, How to Handle Criticism with Class. It's number 12 in a 22-part collection of messages. To access these recordings on Chuck's study in the Book of Job, just go to insight.org/series, or you can find them on the Insight for Living mobile app. Insight for Living is pleased to provide companion resources for every study that Chuck presents, and this biographical series on Job is no different. For instance, Chuck wrote a practical book that pairs naturally with his study. His book is titled Finding God When the World's on Fire. You know, suffering has a way of stripping away every answer we thought we had. It challenges tidy theology. It makes us second guess our confident prayers. Suffering tests the assumption that following the rules means we're spared from heartache. Well, Job discovered something better than easy answers. He discovered a God who shows up in the dark, and so can you. Chuck Swindoll's book, Finding God When the World's on Fire, is an honest, Bible-based companion for anyone whose faith is being tested by real life, by loss, by illness, by uncertainty, by a world that refuses to settle down. Chuck doesn't pretend the hard things aren't hard. 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This is one of the last times we'll mention this featured resource. 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
1: Up to this point, I've been able to keep it together, and I hope I can through the end of this service and this final message, really, that the Lord's put on my heart for you as a senior pastor of Times Square Church. And it's been an emotional moment for me and for others that are just, even though there's only 10 of us here in North Jersey at the campus broadcasting, and I was thinking back with a chuckle in my heart to when I left the last pastorate before this one in Canada. I remember walking in 26 years ago into the sanctuary, and it wasn't by design, but they were singing the song Gone at Last, the congregation, and it's an old Gone at Last, All My Sins Are Gone at Last, and I found it so funny. And today, thank you, Greg, you know, for the sentiments. Thank you for everything that everybody has spoken on video today and in private. And, you know, there's a common question that people have asked me, or if you haven't, you've thought it. And the question is, why does a pastor, a senior pastor, in the prime of his strength, maybe in the fullness of his stride, why does he abdicate, in a sense, that position and take on another? You know, because in much of secular society, that's just not done. People claw to get to the top rung as it is, and then once they're there, then they just, you know, they try to push everybody aside that might be threatening that position, and they hang on. And the dilemma is, when that happens in the church, quite often you have leadership that hangs on past the calling of the Lord. We always, as servants of God, have to be willing to let God speak to us if he has something else for us to do. And even though it may not be easy to hear it. Now, you can just imagine. I want to just, this is not my message, but I want to share with you from Philippians chapter 2, verse 5. God was speaking to me about this morning, where Paul says, "Let this mind be in you, which was also in Christ Jesus, who being in the form of God, did not consider it robbery to be equal with God." Now, in other words, there was no higher position that he could attain but to be in the form of God and equal with God. It just doesn't get any higher than that. But in spite of that, one day I can see it in heaven that his father spoke to him and said, "Son, I have something else for you to do than to be here where you are. Something that is, you're going to have to trust me in this. It's not going to necessarily be easy, but I'm going to make some promises to you, and you're going to have to trust that great good is going to be done through your obedience." You remember on the cross, Christ himself said, "Into thy hands, Father, I commit my spirit." In other words, it's going to be really up to you to fulfill these promises that you've made to me and the promises that you say you're going to do for the sake of others through me. It's really all up to you, Father, but I do yield my life and I abandon my future into your hands for this purpose. Now, you have to consider Christ being in the form of God and equal with God, making himself of no reputation, taking upon himself the form of a bondservant and coming in the likeness of men. And being found in appearance as a man, he humbled himself and became obedient to the point of death, even to the death of the cross. And so the way I see it is that God is giving me an opportunity to actually follow in the footsteps of my master, to learn what it means to be a servant to all. And I couldn't think of a better man that God is bringing in than Pastor Tim DeLena to take this church into the future. And it will be my pleasure, my personal pleasure, to take upon myself the form of a servant and to serve this man of God, as I'm asking our elders and leadership in the church to serve this man who God has appointed. Now, this is not a man's idea. This was not a committee idea. I was welcoming Pastor Tim to New York City 10 years ago. We were sitting in a restaurant, and as we were speaking together, suddenly the Lord spoke to me. And he told me, he said, he is not going to replace the man he thinks he is. He is going to be your replacement as senior pastor of Times Square Church. Now that's 10 years ago. And the Lord took Pastor Tim through the schools that he needed to go through to prepare him for this calling. And he has, in my opinion, graduated with 100%, an A+ graduation. He's done well. And I just love speaking with them almost daily and talking about the things of God and the plans for the future. And I honestly have to say it will be a pleasure for me to serve this man in the same capacity that you are going to be asked to serve him as the pastor of Times Square Church. I will still be here, but as I've told others, there will never be a co-leadership in this church. I will never let it happen. There can only be one pastor, only one senior pastor, and all the rest of us are in submission to that and are given the charge of helping the vision that God speaks through the senior pastor to become a reality. And I will throw my hat into that ring and be part of that. I'll still be, at Pastor Tim's request, I'll still be giving guidance and some leadership to the Tuesday night prayer meeting at Times Square Church. I'll be available to help where I can. If he needs me to speak at any time, I'll be available to do that too as well. Now, everything I do outside of the church will be found on a website called carterconlon.com. You will see that. It'll be part of the TSC website. You can click on it. It will take you over to another website where if I'm speaking at pastors' conferences and radio programs and such like, all of that will be on that website. Now, we're just simply doing that for the sake of order so that there's not this duplicity on the website so that everybody understands who's doing what and where they're doing it. And you'll be able to stay informed as God opens the doors before me that he is, and I'm given the opportunity to travel and to speak in different places. And I trust and hope that it will be a great blessing to you. I'm not starting another ministry. Everything I do will be associated and lead back into Times Square Church. So that needs to be very, very clearly understood. Now, this is the final message as senior pastor that I will be delivering to you as a congregation. I have to say, it's been an incredible privilege for me and for Pastor Teresa to be here for these 26 years, seven of them as associate pastor to David Wilkerson, and then 19 years as the senior pastor of Times Square Church. There have been great joys, there have been battles, there have been struggles, there's been floods and fire and trial and mountaintops. It's all been an incredible experience, and I wouldn't trade a day of it for anything else that might be offered to me. I just thank God for this great, great and incredible privilege of seeking God on your behalf as the people of God. And I can speak for Pastor Teresa and I can speak for myself that we have not been lazy in our seeking of God for your sake. We have, as Greg said earlier, we've always sought for a fresh word from the Lord. We have never, in my knowledge, brought to you something that is stale or borrowed from somebody else. There's always been a word, and I have always waited every week. I've waited. I've waited till the last minute sometimes. I said, I'm not going to do what Saul once did. He panicked and forced himself to bring some act of worship and service before the people simply because he was afraid that he would look bad if he didn't have it. I would have always preferred to stand up in the pulpit with nothing than to have concocted or crafted something to stand before the people of God that didn't come from the heart of God. So I can honestly say God has never failed me. Never. Not one time has he failed me. If it came down to a couple of times he gave me the word in my seat on the platform at Times Square Church. But if sometimes it's just a test to see if we really trust him and we're willing to let him speak to the people. So it's been an incredible, incredible privilege to lead you into the ways of God. I believe that in measure, the Lord sent me here and Pastor Teresa to Times Square Church as an example to you. In a sense, if you know our story and you know our testimony, we were highly disadvantaged when it comes to the kingdom of God. We both came into the kingdom of God with incredible amounts of hurt and pain and baggage and boundaries and walls around us and things that people had done and said that would have led us to believe that our lives could only amount to a certain thing and never go deeper or never go farther than that. But even in our struggles in the early years, we believed God. There was something of faith that God planted in our hearts, and because of it, we were able to go forward and go into the pages of this book, and we began to realize that Everything written here is our inheritance. You know, the Bible says that when Jesus rose from the dead, he took our captivity captive with him and gave gifts unto men. And you know, quite often people are happy to have their captivity taken captive, but they don't claim their gifts. They don't claim the second part of this great salvation, the calling, the giftings, the power, the abilities, the supernatural ability that's given to take us outside of the confines of our physical bodies and take us into the fullness of what God has for us. And I feel in my heart that the Lord brought us here to show you that it's possible. Now, obviously, we've still got a ways to go. We all do. Like Paul once said, I've not attained to the fullness of what God has for me, but I'm constantly leaving behind what needs to be left behind, and I'm moving forward to that high calling of God in Christ Jesus. And I could say the same thing. I've not attained, and I doubt we ever will attain the fullness of everything in this life, but we have left behind many, many things that tried to convince us that they had the right to hinder our future. They tried to tell us that, you know, this is one box you're never going to get out of, or one limitation you're never going to escape, one mountain you're not going to be able to climb, or valley you're not going to be able to bridge it and get through it. And I personally found all these things to be lies. You see, because we are what God says we are, and we go where God says that we're to go. We become what God says we will be, and we accomplish what God says will be accomplished. And at the end of our journey, it realistically is all about Him. I've learned over the course of my life to obey God. It's really no deeper than that. And this is why both Pastor Therese and I are taking the path that we're taking now, because God has something for us. I don't know fully what it is. I don't know. Abraham didn't either. He went out at 75. He had no idea that his simple obedience was going to be such a blessing to so many. And I said to somebody recently, I said, well, whether or not it amounts to something great in the sight of men, I do have the satisfaction of knowing that I have obeyed God. And the greatest among you, the scripture says, is going to be the servant of all. So I do thank God for the ability that God's placed in my heart and the desire to be a servant. Pastor Tim and Cindy, I know you're watching this morning, and Christian and Anna and Grace and Lauren, you are one of the more delightful families I've ever known. I've known some good families over the years, but you really are a delightful family. And I'm telling you, Times Square Church is already opened their arms and are embracing you, all of you, together, because the calling is not just on one man. When a man of God is called, his whole family's taken into the calling with him. And I just look forward to those grandpa moments that I'm going to have with all of the kids, the fun times that we're going to have. And I'm looking forward to walking with you through your successes and your challenges both that will come your way. I just look forward to being there and to being part of your journey. God bless you. I love you. And I know that this is going to be an experience that will change the trajectory of the rest of your lives. I want to speak to you today from the last words of Joshua at the end of his ministry. And he had something to say to the people of God. And so I'm going to do that today. But would you pray with me first? I'm going to go to Joshua chapter 23, and actually beginning at Joshua chapter 13, one verse, and then go to Joshua chapter 23. So, Father, I thank you, God, with all my heart. I thank you for the touch of heaven that's here today in this service. I thank you, Lord, for your word, which always has been a lamp for our feet and a light for our path. I thank you, mighty God, that you have kept us all these years. You have taken us on a course as you once took the people of Israel into a place where we have experienced our victory through Jesus Christ. We crossed over the Jordan of spiritual death into spiritual life, and Jesus Christ is our promised land. So, Lord God, I'm asking you to help me to be able to convey the thoughts that you've placed on my heart, and I'm asking you to help Pastor Tim DeLina in the future to take this church into the place that you are clearly speaking to us about. Give us the grace to follow. Give us the faith to believe. Give us the courage to endure. God, help us, any of all of us, not to turn back. And we thank you and we praise you for your word today, that you will speak through one more time through this frail vessel. And we thank you for it in Jesus' name. Amen. Now, at the end of this message, we're going to have communion together. So at some point, perhaps you might want to get some bread or crackers and some juice so you, at home, you can partake of communion with us. Now, before I even say this, I just want to give such special thanks to my wife, Pastor Teresa Conlon. And Pastor Tim told me recently, you've married so far above your station in life, and I have to agree with you, Pastor Tim. God, that's been one of the blessings that God brought into my life. He gave me perhaps the most remarkable woman I could have ever hoped for in my lifetime to be my life partner. And my heart is just brimming with gratitude for all that God has done and all that He has enabled her to do and will continue to do so in the future. Thank you so much, Jesus, for what you've done for us as a couple and for the lovely wife that you gave to me. Chapter 13 of Joshua says, now Joshua was old and advanced in years. And the Lord said to him, you are old, advanced in years, and there remains very much land to be possessed. In other words, Joshua, you've served me well, the Lord said, and you've taken the people out of the wilderness and you brought them through the Jordan. They've seen the miraculous conquering power of Almighty God. They've seen the miracles and they've gone into the land and you've led them, and you've led them honorably. Joshua had led them honorably because there were incredible numbers of victories that had been won. But the Lord said to Joshua, your time now, your time of leading the people has come to an end. And we always have to be open to that voice of God. We always have to be willing when God wants to speak and say, you brought the people this far, and now your season of leading the people in this capacity has come to an end. Now, it doesn't mean we've come to an end. God, in my case, may give me something else to do that's going to glorify His name, maybe possibly even in a deeper way. I don't know. But it doesn't matter. The Lord spoke to Joshua and said, there's much land yet to be conquered, and you are not the one that is called to lead the people into this final push, as it is, into conquering the promised land. Of course, keep in mind now, the promised land for the believers in Christ, for Times Square Church and those that are listening, is Christ. The promised land is the fullness of your inheritance. Now, it's one thing to be in the land. It's one thing to have crossed over from death to life, which the people had done, but there still remained much yet to be claimed. And this is my word to you today. There's very much that remains to be claimed yet in many of your lives. You're born again by the Spirit of God. You've made the decision for Christ, but you're not living yet in the fullness of what God has for you. There's more that He has. We are called to be lights that shine in the darkness. We are called to be signs, as it is from God, that are wondered at. As God once said to Abraham, your seed are going to be so blessed that the whole world is going to be blessed through them. We are called to have something that can only come from God. And of course, not only in the Old Testament, but in the New, on the day of Pentecost, when the people came out of that upper room, it was a textbook example of the fulfillment of this promise, that there's much more yet to be conquered. Now, these people had just come out of this upper room. They're born again. They've been filled with the Spirit. But when you study this in the original languages, they were speaking about an anticipated outworking of the inward life of Christ that was in them. In other words, I am here, I'm outside of the upper room, the Holy Spirit is on me, I'm in the land of promise, but here is what God is going to do through my life. And you see, this is what happens to you and I when we get into the Word of God. God gives us a vision of the future. The Holy Spirit starts speaking about things to come. Remember, Jesus said he will take what is mine and show it to you, and he will show you things to come. So we start seeing those things in the Word of God that are part of our inheritance. As I said earlier, it's one thing to know our captivity is taken captive, but it's another thing to receive the gifts that God has for each of us. You are called with a holy calling. You are called with a unique calling, each of you. There are no exceptions to this. You are called into something that will require the gifting of God to take you there. You can't go there in your own strength. And if you try, you will fail. You need the presence of God in your life to reach the fullness and to accomplish what God has called you to do and what God has called you to be. Now, Joshua chapter 23 and verse 4. Now, so from the time that the Lord spoke to Joshua in the beginning, in chapter 13, I believe it was, right through to this chapter 23, he has been dividing the land as it is, as an inheritance. And he was telling each tribe and the people, this is where you will go. This is what you will become. Now, not only God can do that. Joshua, in a sense, is a Jesus type. May I say that? And only he can tell you what your inheritance is, where your strength will be, what your dwelling place on the earth will look like, how glorious that will be, and what it will accomplish for that divine purpose of being a blessing, remember, to all the families in the earth. That's the ultimate calling of the Church of Jesus Christ. In chapter 23, verse 4, he says, see, I have divided to you by lot these nations that remain, to be an inheritance for your tribes from Jordan with all the nations that I've cut off as far as the great sea westward. And the Lord your God will expel them before you and drive them out of your sight. So you shall possess their land as the Lord your God promised you. You don't have to figure out how you're going to become everything that God's called you to be. God, if you have faith in your heart, the promise is that God will drive out these things that have entrenched themselves in the center of your promise. Fear that might be at the center core of your heart, a sense of self-loathing maybe that you don't even like who you are and you don't feel you'll amount to anything. Unbelief that wants to destroy you and convince you that your life will never reach the fullness of what God called you to be. The Lord says God will expel them before you. As you just make the choice, and I make the choice to just go forward, believing him, he will expel these enemies from before you. He will. You don't have to do it. You don't have to take a course on how to get over the fear of failure. You don't have to take a course on how to do certain things. God will expel them. God will push them out of the place that they occupy that belongs to you now because you are a new creation in Christ Jesus. Therefore, verse 6, he says, be very courageous. This was the word that had been spoken to Joshua even before he led the people out of the wilderness and into the promised land. Don't be afraid. Don't be dismayed. In other words, fear comes when you see your enemies that you have to face, the things of your own heart, your own life, your own heritage. Dismay comes when you start to assume that your enemies are stronger than you are and you forget that God is with you. Joshua had learned this. Joshua learned over the course of his life that whatever God asks you to do will be done. Where he leads you, you will get there. No matter what opposes you, no matter what kind of storm tries to convince you, you're going to drown. You will get to the other side of where God is calling you in Christ Jesus. God will expel them from before you and drive them out of your sight. I love that. Out of your sight. I mean, they'll be so far behind you, you can't see them anymore. They can't even go boo from the corner of your eye. They're not there anymore. The former fears, the former struggles, the former limitations are just so far gone behind you, you can't even see them anymore. And you shall possess their land as the Lord God promised you. So here's my word to you today. You will, if you go forward, if you will follow the leading of Pastor Tim DeLina, who's coming into this church, if you will follow the Word of God and what the Spirit of God speaks to you, you will become everything that God promised you to be. Every one of us will count for the glory of God. There will be ministries that will be born that will be mind-boggling. It could only be God. There'll be evangelists, pastors, teachers, leaders, church planters, civic leaders, godly people in the school system that will be given wisdom and boldness that's beyond our natural ability. It can only come from God. Therefore, be very courageous to keep and do all that is written in the book of the law of Moses, lest you turn aside from it from the right hand to the or to the left. In our case, it's the word of God to us today, to you today, the word that you already know and the word that will come in the future. Be very courageous. Don't turn away from it. Don't say, this can't happen to me. Don't say this is too far ahead or too impossible or the giants are too big or the chariots are made of iron. Don't fall into that trap. Don't turn to the left hand. Don't turn to the right hand. Look the devil straight in the eye and say, get out of my way. You are occupying the place that is mine. And believe God and watch what God will begin to do in your life. And lest you go among these nations who remain among you, verse 7, you shall not make mention of the name of their gods, nor cause anyone to swear by them. You shall not serve them, nor bow down to them. In other words, don't let the thinking of this world become your thinking. Don't embrace it. As I said earlier, you know, in the world, you get to the top of the ladder and you kick anybody down who tries to get anywhere close. That's the way they do it in the world, but not in the kingdom of God. Don't serve the gods of this world. Don't let your thinking be wrapped by the things that people are saying who live outside the kingdom of God. Get your direction, get your guidance, get your strength from the word of God. You shall hold fast to the Lord your God as you have done this day. For the Lord has driven out from before you great and strong nations. But as for you, no one has been able to stand against you to this day. And that's the truth. There are many here today. You were in a stronghold, and God has driven out from before you things that were too strong for you. I'm talking to people today who used to be addicted. You were substance addicted, or you were addicted to something, to a thought pattern or a thought process or something that got a hold of you, and you knew you couldn't get out on your own strength. You may even have been addicted to a sense of self-loathing, whatever it was, or a hopelessness for the future, a shame and regret for your past. But God drove those things out from before you, bought you with his blood on the cross where Jesus died for you 2,000 years ago. And no one has been able to stand against you to this day. The devil couldn't come and take that back from you. The Lord Jesus Christ drove it away from your life. Not one man of you, he says in verse 10, shall chase 1,000. For the Lord your God is he who fights for you as he has promised you. Therefore, take careful heed to yourselves that you love the Lord your God. Here's the point. God says, nothing has stood before you to this point and been able to keep you away from me, and nothing will stand before you in the future to keep you from becoming everything that I've called you to be. Look to me. Look to the author and the finisher of your salvation, the author and finisher of your faith. Look to the one who conquered death, rose from the grave on the third day, and promised that by his Spirit that raised Christ from the dead, you shall also be quickened in your mortal body, brought from death and into life, brought from a place of weakness into the power of God, brought from a place of not even being able to get up in the morning or see a future, to suddenly seeing something that only the Spirit of God could give to you, not just for your sake, but for the sake of others, that you might be the fulfillment of the promise that God made to Abraham, and through Christ Jesus become a blessing to people all around you in the world, to which, might I add, there is no limitation to that. You can start by being a blessing in your marriage or your home or to your own children or to your friends or associates. And there's no limitation to where God will take that. There's no limitation to what God can do. He can use your life to bless countless numbers of lives that you've not even considered that he would in the future. So my final word to you is don't turn back and don't think you've arrived and don't think you're as far as you can go. You're going to be under the leadership of a man now that's going to take you into the next probably 15-year period in your life as a believer in Christ. And he's a good man, and he has a word from God, and he's a man of faith, and he's lived righteously, and God has kept him. And he has a good mind and a sound mind. He's got a devotional life and a prayer life. And if you follow and the promises of God start opening up to you and there's nothing in your heart that says, I can't achieve this, you will come into a fullness of God. And listen to me, you're going to need it now. We're in a season of storms now. We're most likely entering into a season of sorrows in this world. And people are going to be drowning in hopelessness and they need your voice at this time. They need you to be standing in the power of God. They need you and I to be standing in the fullness of our inheritance in Jesus Christ. This is not a time to play church. This is a time to be alive by the Spirit of God. This is a time to be speaking, God speaking through us to this perishing world all around us. It's a time to be saying to people, follow me as I follow Christ, and leading others into not just their salvation, as wonderful as that is, but the giftings of God and the victory of God and the power of God and the future that only God can give. Paul the Apostle says in the book of Philippians chapter 2 and verse 12, he says, therefore, my beloved, as you have always obeyed, not as in my presence only, but now much more in my absence, work out your own salvation with fear and trembling. Now, in the context of what I'm speaking today, Paul is not talking about, you know, do good works so that you can be saved. That's not what he's speaking about. He's saying there is a pathway that your salvation brings to you and for you, that you have to determine in your heart that you're going to find that pathway and you're going to walk on that pathway with this constant sense of awe that only God could be doing this. As we take this salvation and we look in the Word of God and we say, Lord, these things belong to me, so I'm going to go forward with this sense of reverence and awe and trembling in my heart, and I'm going to believe that every promise that you make in your word is for me. Don't sit down and become idle. Don't be content just to sit in church and sing some songs on Sunday. This is a seven day a week, 365 day a year walk. And you should always be growing in grace and in the knowledge of our Lord and Savior Jesus Christ. You should always be able to look back from season to season and say, thank God, I'm not the fullness of what I should be, but I'm not what I was a month ago or a year ago, whatever the situation is. He goes on and says, for it is God who works in you both to will and to do of his good pleasure. It's God that's putting the thoughts of what you could be. Just like Joshua defined these places of inheritance, he's putting before you the thoughts of what your life could be, of what the fullness of your salvation offers you. He's putting it before you, both to will to go in and then to accomplish everything that he's called you to be and that he has determined to do through your life. Do all things without complaining and disputing. In other words, don't talk yourself out of your inheritance. Remember the children of Israel, that's exactly what they did. They saw it all. They saw the milk and the honey. They saw the bough of grapes, and they just saw everything. And they said, it's exactly as God has said, but the giants, you see, are too big for us, and we look like grasshoppers in their sight. And they talked themselves out of their inheritance. Don't do that. Don't talk yourself out of your inheritance. Be careful of your speech. Be careful that you don't let unbelief get a hold of your lips and you start confessing your own defeat. Because ultimately, what you begin to believe, that's the pathway that you're going to follow. That you may become blameless and harmless, children of God, without fault in the midst of a crooked and perverse generation, among whom you shine as lights in the world, holding fast the word of life, so that I may rejoice in the day of Christ, that I have not run in vain or labored in vain. Paul is saying, keeping this word that I have given you, so that when the day when Christ returns and gathers us home and we stand one day at his throne, I may not be left with the feeling that I've run in vain or labored in vain. I think there would be no more of a tragic feeling for a pastor than to get to heaven and realize that the people that he led didn't embrace the fullness of what God had for them. That in great measure, his speech fell to the ground. Even though it may have been sent of God, the people didn't embrace it. But I am persuaded, Times Square Church, of better things for you. I have watched you. And the one thing I love about not only New Yorkers, but particularly New Yorkers and those that are online, is that you are fighters. You are. You have to fight to survive on the street. I know that. I get that. But I want you to challenge that nature into something that's going to bring glory to God and in his kingdom. Fight for your inheritance. Fight for your families. Fight for the truth. Fight for the lost. Fight for those who fight against their own salvation. Become everything that God's called you to be for their sakes. It's not just about you and me. It's about them. It's about others. We're already secure. We're already in the Lamb's Book of Life, in that book that God has written in heaven with our names in it. We are already destined for the throne of God. Heaven is already our home. So now we stay, not for our sakes, but the sake of others, that we might become the fullness of what God has us to be, so that we can shine as lights in this crooked and dark generation. This is my final word to you as your senior pastor. I've had the privilege of leading you as senior pastor for 19 years and 7 years as an associate pastor. I've walked with many of you through your trials, your struggles, through your successes and through your failures. And if there's been one message on my heart, it's always been get up and keep walking, because I know what the grace of God is. I have been a great recipient of great grace. He's kept me. He's carried me. He's led me. So don't get down if you struggle. Get up and keep walking with God and fight for your full inheritance. You fight through faith. You say, God, I believe. You open the door and I'll walk through it. You put it in my hand and I'll use it for your glory. You put it in my heart and I will follow where you lead me. And you watch what God will do. For Times Square Church, I honestly believe the best days are just ahead of us. The promise of Scripture is the glory of the latter temple will be greater than the former. And the wine at the end of the banquet will be better and sweeter than at the beginning. I do thank God. I do thank God for Pastor David Wilkerson in the early years of Times Square Church. I do thank God for the role that the Lord gave me to play in the development and ongoing journey of this church. But I honestly believe the best days are just ahead. In my mind's eye and in my heart, I see an absolute explosion of salvation coming into the church. I see a church that's going to reach this generation in the way that they need to be reached. I see young men and women heading out to do the will of God who are not even saved yet. I see some things in the future that God allows me to see from time to time, to know in my heart that the best is yet to come. Pastor Tim, I just so look forward to walking this journey with you. I so look forward to you and I being able to show the church world and our generation what a transition in churches should look like. I so look forward to serving one another. But I do recognize that you will be the leader. You will be the pastor of Times Square Church. And all the rest of us will be servants to the vision that God plants in your heart. And I couldn't be more confident or happy to be under the leadership of a better man. This is going to be an amazing few years of my life. I don't know how long. I'm 66 now. I don't know how long I've got. But whatever I do have, it's going to be a pleasure to walk it with you.

0: We moved and attended a different school. I still went to church. But when God didn't answer a prayer the way I wanted him to, I lost trust. When I went to college, my anthropology professors reinforced my rejection of Christ, and without a set of moral standards, did whatever I pleased. I thought it was okay, as long as I didn't hurt anyone else. I dated a string of married men, always causing disappointment and pain. Then, I found a boyfriend who had similar interests, and we moved in together. I had resolved that I'd never marry or have children because both my parents remarried and divorced again. So, I saw nothing wrong with our lifestyle choice. Even though I didn't believe in God, I still felt stressed and guilty about our use of drugs and alcohol on the weekend. I was an elementary school PE teacher and loved teaching my students. A fellow teacher with problematic second graders was calm all the time, and I wondered what her secret was. When I learned that the secret was faith in Jesus Christ, I received him as my Savior. I'm Iris Griffin. If the Son, therefore, shall make you free, ye shall be free indeed.
1: If you would like to be free from the weight of sin by receiving Jesus Christ as Lord and Savior, or maybe you have questions about it, call 1-888-NEED-HIM right now. 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

0: The Bible says we have all sinned, we've all come short of God's glory, that the wages of sin is death. Now listen to this. All of us have sinned, okay? You have sinned, I have sinned, and we've come short. We've fallen short of God's standards, okay? And the Bible says that the wages of sin, now this is the penalty. The penalty of breaking God's law is death. Now this is separation from God for eternity, spiritual death forever and ever and ever. That's the wages of sin. You're under the sentence of death. There is no hope outside of Jesus Christ.
1: As Franklin Graham says, for you, for everyone, the only hope is a personal relationship with Jesus Christ. We're the Billy Graham Evangelistic Association. 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

0: With SRN News, I'm Bob Agnew in Washington. The Treasury Secretary says that the U.S. will continue to exercise its power over banks that are doing business with Iran.
1: Secretary Bessin spoke ahead of Group of 20 meetings in Asheville, North Carolina. He'll be lobbying his counterparts in the world's major and developing economies to participate in the economic isolation of Iran. He says this is going to be financial violence if we have to. We are showing people that we know who you are, you know who you are, and this has got to stop. Rich Thomason, Washington.
0: Also at SRNnews.com, the price of oil is rising and U.S. stocks are falling in early trading.
2: I'm Damian Troisi, and this is Markets in a Minute. Stocks fell in morning trading on Wall Street Monday. The S&P 500 index fell 0.5%. The Dow fell 360 points or 0.7%. The NASDAQ composite fell 0.4%. Rising oil prices weighed down the broader market. The price of oil jumped following the U.S. attack over the weekend on Iranian sites in the Strait of Hormuz. The war has curtailed traffic in the Strait of Hormuz, which accounts for about 20% of the world's oil shipments. Higher energy prices because of the war have fueled already stubbornly high inflation. Damian Troisi, New York.
0: There has been some flooding of late in the Grand Canyon. Some rescues, including by helicopter. Paige Konitsky, a forecaster with the National Weather Service in Flagstaff, Arizona, explains the flash flooding and why it happened.
3: Anytime we're in our monsoon season, we're going to be dealing with, you know, tricky weather patterns. And so dealing with areas that are in canyons, and when you get just stronger storms that come through and can drop heavy rainfall, that can very quickly create dangerous situations.
0: In fact, forecasters say that the weather can go from looking very clear and sunny to flash floods almost immediately. This is SRN News. One WNBA team doubles down on the LGBT agenda. We get more on that from correspondent Michael Harrington in this report.
4: The Toronto Tempo has introduced a new mascot, and it is described as a, quote, non-binary blue snapping turtle that uses the pronouns she, they. The entire league is embroiled in a debate about its avowed support for transgenderism and whether men who are living as women will be drafted next spring. Recently, there have been disputes at WNBA games with fans debating transgenderism and some being expelled from arenas for their attire or signs. Michael Harrington reporting.
0: Documents released a year after the deadly shooting at a Minneapolis church and school provide a detailed account of the swift and widespread response by law enforcement. The nearly 1,500 photos and hundreds of pages cataloging witness interviews, evidence, and officer accounts of the shooting at Annunciation Church don't shed much new light on the motive. This is SRN News. Aaron Donald has returned to the Los Angeles Rams, ending his retirement after 2.5 years. Correspondent Ken Lorman has more.
5: The Rams announced the 35-year-old Donald's decision following weeks of discussion, preparation, and contemplation for the star defensive lineman. Donald became one of the greatest defensive players of his era during his first 10 seasons, spent entirely with the Rams in St. Louis and Los Angeles. He won 3 AP NFL Defensive Player of the Year awards while earning 10 Pro Bowls selections, 8 All-Pro selections, and a Super Bowl ring before he retired somewhat abruptly in March 2024. Ken Lorman reporting.
0: President Trump's border czar says federal agents are continuing to remove people in the country illegally. And Tom Homan is extremely engaged in removing illegals. He says that is one of the main reasons why Donald Trump was elected, and they plan to carry out his agenda. More details at SRNnews.com.
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1: Let us run with endurance the race that is set before us, looking to Jesus, the founder and perfecter of our faith.
2: 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We have to be good stewards of that time, making right choices along the way. Today, we begin the last message in a series on managing God's gifts. And time is the gift we're focusing on. From the Moody Church in Chicago, this is Running to Win with Dr. Erwin Lutzer, whose clear teaching helps us make it across the finish line. Pastor Lutzer, time slips through our fingers so easily. Getting control of our clocks and calendars can be a major issue for many of us.
3: Dave, I find it very interesting that your intro today had to do with time. 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That's why today, any contribution that you make will be doubled. What an opportunity to double your investment for the kingdom of God. And as our thank you, we'll be sending you a copy of a book entitled Christ Among Other Gods. You've probably heard me say this before, but I determined that I wanted to write a book to help people to understand why Jesus Christ is unique. He's the only one qualified to take us all the way to heaven. So be sure to pray today about the possibility of a very special contribution. As a matter of fact, what I'm going to do is to give you some contact info right now, and then I'm going to repeat it at the end of this message. 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That's rtwoffer.com, or call us at 1-888-218-9337. Yes, time is of the essence. Thanks in advance for praying for us, and thank you for helping us even as we listen to this message.
4: Let's visualize for a moment that each day your bank account was filled with $1,440. And then at the end of the day, it vanishes. If you don't use it, it's gone. The next day, it's filled again with $1,440. How would you respond to that? You'd have several options, wouldn't you? One would be to say, well, I'll just let the money accumulate, and since it doesn't accumulate, I'll just let it vanish, and day by day, go on and waste it. Well, few of us would do that. The other temptation would be to spend it frivolously. To say, well, it's there, I might as well spend it, it's going to be gone, it doesn't much matter how I spend it, just as long as it gets spent. That's all that matters. Others, perhaps wiser, would say, let me budget this money and let me figure out how I can best use it, not only for this life, but also for the life to come. Now you realize, of course, that God gives to you and to me. He gives us 1,440 minutes of every day. Once those minutes are gone, we cannot recapture them. We cannot have them back. They are gone forever, and not even God can give them back to us. The question is, how do we use those moments? This is the conclusion of a series of messages on the topic of managing God's gifts, and today we talk about that miraculous, wonderful gift that we call time. Now, there are some people who are what we could say lazy and disorganized. We've all met people who do not return their phone calls unless, of course, their own livelihood is dependent upon them. People whose lives accomplish little because they have few goals except possibly to earn a living. Now imagine standing before God someday and he says, what did you do for me? And all that you can say is, I earned a living. I hope you can say more than that. I hope that I can say more than that. There are other people who are what we could call frantically disorganized. I read a story about a farmer who was telling his wife that he was going to do some plowing, but the tractor needed oil, so he went to the shop. On the way, he noticed the pigs weren't fed, so he went to the corn crib. The sacks of corn reminded him that the potatoes were sprouting. On the way to the potato pit, he passed the wood pile, remembered that his wife wanted wood. By the time he picked up a few sticks, an ailing chicken walked by, so he went to check on the chickens. Well, you know, this could go on for a while. At the end of the day, you know what happened. He had not plowed a field. Frantically disorganized. Not lazy, just disorganized. People like this sometimes don't really have priorities because everything to them is on an equal priority. If you've ever worked with people like that, you know how interesting it can get. And then there's a third kind of person, and that is the frantically, catch this now, the frantically organized. Those are the kinds of people who cannot do C until they have done B, and they cannot do B until they have done A. Everything is mapped out. Their whole life is basically planned. They miss one turn in a revolving door, and they need some Alka-Seltzer. And as far as they are concerned, one little thing, and it can disorganize their whole structure. They are frantically organized. Well, there may be other categories as well, but I want you to know today that all of us, and I speak now to myself, and primarily this message is for me, all of us have wasted an awful lot of time for which we are going to have to give an account to God. Now, maybe you think that I haven't wasted my time, but I want you to know that I have, and I know that I've wasted a lot of time, and possibly you would admit in the depths of your soul that you've wasted a lot of time as well. Now, sometimes, of course, we waste time and it's our fault. Sometimes it may be the fault of someone else. I read this week that the average person who lives to the age of 70 spends 3 years waiting for somebody else. Now, you think about that a bit. Even during those times of waiting, there are things you can do. You can always talk to God. But how easy it is to let time pass through our fingers. I want to make you a promise today. We're going to look into God's Word, and after we have looked into the text of Scripture and we have seen what God has to say about time, I believe that if we follow the principles that I'm going to give you at the end of this message, that you and I will find we will be different people a year from now, 2 years from now, and especially 5 years from now. We can be changed if we use our time wisely. Well, the text is Ephesians chapter 5. Ephesians 5, and you might be surprised at where I'm beginning. We might not expect that a message on time management would begin at verse 8. But I think that unless we understand the context, we'll not feel the full force of what the Apostle Paul is trying to say about our time. And so I begin in verse 8 and say, first, that we must understand our time. We must understand how desperate our times are. For you were once darkness, but now you are light in the Lord. Live as children of light. For the fruit of the light consists in all goodness, righteousness, and truth. And find out what pleases the Lord. Have nothing to do with the fruitless deeds of darkness, but rather expose them. For it is shameful even to mention what the disobedient do in secret. But everything exposed by the light becomes visible. For it is light that makes everything visible. This is why it is said, "Wake up, O sleeper, rise from the dead, and Christ shall shine upon you." We must understand our times. Paul uses the rich imagery of light and darkness to help us see what's going on in the world. And I want you to know, he doesn't just say, "There was a time when you lived in darkness, but now you live in light." That would be fine to say, but this is much more powerful. He says, "You were darkness, but now you are light." Paul is saying, and he's speaking to believers as I am this morning, at least in this part of the message, he's saying that if you are a Christian, you were darkness, but God changed you into light. It's more than just your environment changing. You have changed. And then he says, notice what happens in darkness. For the fruit of light consists in goodness, righteousness, and truth. And this is where the contrast now comes in. And find out what pleases the Lord. Have nothing to do with the fruitless deeds of darkness, but rather expose them. Paul is saying that we are children of light, and therefore we should show up the darkness. We must be candles in that cave. And that's what some of you are at work, aren't you? Living in an environment that is sinful, that is filled with the fruitless deeds of darkness, and you are trying to represent Christ there, and that's exactly what God has called you to do, because you are light. If you want to know what's happening in today's world, all that you need to do is to channel surf on your television set. What you will discover is immorality, violence, impurity of all kinds, occultism. That's where our world is, and there's a whole underbelly, if I can use that word, to the world with all of its debauchery and all of its sin and all of its hopelessness, and we are called to be a part of that society, most assuredly. But Paul says, have nothing to do with these fruitless deeds of darkness. Could I ask you, do you have something to do with those fruitless deeds of darkness? Is that a part of your experience? Is it a part of your life? Have you become involved in it? And how easy it is to do today. It used to be that people used to have to go looking for temptation. Today, temptation comes and seeks us out. It pursues us. We find it on every turn, every opportunity, whether it is the internet or movies or that television set. Somehow the world has just crashed in upon us, and there we are. Paul says, have nothing to do with those deeds. This past week, someone asked me a question. It was, he was actually from a country, a huge country, a country that is larger than the United States land-wise, that is north of us. And he asked me, well, it's a good country, too. He asked me a question. He said, would you give me an evaluation of the church in America? I'm really not qualified to do that, quite frankly, because my vision is somewhat narrow here in Chicago, Moody Church, and so forth. But I said, I want to say two things to you. First, there are some positive things happening. There's no question that the prayer movement, for example, happens all over the country. People are getting together for prayer. You find that there is unity among pastors that I know that we never had in the city of Chicago here 20 years ago. There is a coming together. There is a sense of oneness that is taking place. And people are being saved and the gospel is being preached. And opportunities are being given, and for that we are grateful. But the negative part is this. We have not been able to stem the moral and the spiritual slide of our country. We simply have not been able to put on the brakes. And I don't know all the reasons why. But maybe one reason is because we as believers being in the world have become so much a part of the world that the unfruitful deeds of darkness that are bombarding us, we have become a part of, and therefore our light has been dimmed and we are not what we should be in society. We've rationalized and become a part of the world. You'll notice Paul says that we should live with goodness and righteousness and truth and find out what pleases the Lord. I was thinking to myself in Bible classes, in seminary, we have many different courses on theology and church history and church administration. Wouldn't it be wonderful to have a course entitled Finding Out What Pleases the Lord and then doing it? That's what Paul says we should do. He says it is shameful to mention these secret things that are done. And then he says, wake up, O sleeper, rise from the dead, and Christ will shine on you. Some people say he's talking about the unsaved, because we are not dead, we are alive if we are believers. But maybe the Apostle Paul is using this language to speak to us as believers and saying to us in the clearest possible language, you are asleep. You are no longer light in the Lord the way you should be, and therefore, wake up. Wake up. You see, the times in which we live, We see society with its debauchery and with its betrayal and with its rampant sexuality and with its seductiveness and all of the things that are pushing upon us. And Paul would say to us as a church today, to me and to you, wake up. Understand your times. Well, let me give you now the second principle. And now we'll finally be able to understand it, I think, with greater force. He says, redeem the time. Well, let's read the text. Verse 15. Be careful then how you live. And here I like the King James Version of the Bible. I know that it is cumbersome at some points, and that's why we use a different translation. But the King James, which I memorized many years ago, says, walk circumspectly. Here it says, very carefully. Circumspectly means that you walk in such a way that your eyes are really all about you. If you could possibly have eyes at the back of your head, you would, because you know that your enemy, Satan, and the flesh within is trying to destroy you. It's trying to ruin your fellowship with Christ. It is trying to come between you and the sensitivity of the Holy Spirit. When we were in Mexico, I remember seeing these large walls that were built in order to keep in various compounds or various homes and houses because of theft. They were well guarded. And some of those walls were perhaps 10 feet high, made around a house. And then on top, as the concrete was being poured, they put many bits and pieces of broken bottles and glass to discourage people from going over the wall. But you know that cats walk on the top of those walls. But they walk circumspectly. 1 foot there, 1 foot there, 1 foot there. They don't want to be cut. Listen to me carefully. It is possible for you and for me to make one decision in a moment of time that will bring a lifetime of heartache. Because we've not been circumspect. Walk carefully. There's a devil out there who hates you and wants to destroy you. And he says, then walk wisely, not as the unwise. They're the ones that just go across the broken glass. They're the ones who kick the traces. They're the ones who say, well, it doesn't matter how I live, no matter what God says, I'm doing my thing. Don't be unwise like that. And then he says, and this is our word now, redeem the time. My translation says, making most of every opportunity. I want to use the word redeem. I'll tell you why, because it's in the Greek text. In Greek, the word agorazo means to redeem. That is, you go to the marketplace and you purchase something. But what Paul uses here is not just agorazo. He uses the preposition ek or ex. And we see that, for example, when we have an exit, which means out of. Ex agorazo means to redeem the time, to buy it out of the marketplace. What are we to buy it out of? To buy it out of the bondage of evil. Time must be carved out of the bondage of evil that he has just been talking about. What do we carve time out of? My dear friend, many people somehow know that you'll never become a professional baseball player unless you practice. You will never become a vocalist unless you practice. You'll never be a pianist unless you practice. But many people think that they are just going to be godly without any disciplines of life, without any time management, that somehow it will just happen. They want to be holy in a hurry. But it does take time to be holy. And it will never happen unless you carve time out of such things as individual pleasures. And here we can refer again to things that sap our time so much, like television, like the internet with all of its absorption and all of its fascination, where people sit hour after hour after hour. Can even be good things like sports. Or the news, I could very easily be a news junkie. But it dawned on me the other day, particularly because I've been home in recent weeks, it dawned on me that I am just getting absolutely sick of news. Sick of the news. For one thing, I've discovered that it's not news at all. All that it is the same old thing happening to different people. That's what the news is. What are we supposed to do? We carve the time. We shut off the TV. We shut off the internet. We shut off all of these things. And we say to ourselves that we must buy the time out of all of the bondages and the distractions and the things of this world. Not only out of personal pleasures, but also out of such things as personal responsibilities, where we say, there are some things I have to do, but some things I don't have to do, and God is going to come first. Because it won't happen. If we don't seize the time will get away from us, and it will be gone. Why? Because Paul says, the days are evil. Do you believe that these days are evil? If they are, redeem the time.
5: Well, my friend, this is Pastor Lutzer. I don't know about you, but I need to hear that message again and again. Our lives are so cluttered, we are distracted. What we have to do is to take out time for God. And you know, even as you pray to the Lord today, would you consider making a very special gift to the ministry of Running to Win? I mention that because today is the end of our fiscal year. Furthermore, any contribution that you make today is going to be doubled. So I want to thank you in advance for remembering us. 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Now, as I have been emphasizing, as our thank you, we'll be sending you a copy of a book I've written entitled Christ Among Other Gods, A Defense of Christ in an Age of Tolerance. 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
1: It's time once again for you to ask Pastor Lutzer a question about the Bible or the Christian life. Christian students face an uphill battle in today's secular universities. Connie has written, asking this, I have a professor who told us that the Bible was not written for today. I know he's wrong, but I don't know how to talk with him about this. What do I do?
4: Well, Connie, I want to thank you so much for the question, because I'm glad that God has put the desire in your heart to speak with your professor about this. But for him to say that the Bible was not written for today is very confusing to me, because after all, the Bible reveals God. It reveals salvation. It has a universal message. It is not just a message for the Westerners, and the Easterners have a different message. No, the gospel of grace and salvation is for the whole world. So obviously, because Jesus speaks about heaven, hell, how we can prepare for eternity, obviously the Bible is very relevant for today. And what we must understand is it was written, of course, in ancient times, but its relevance is up to date. So, Connie, I hope that God gives you the courage to speak with your professor and to simply go through the Gospel of John and point out that the things that Jesus said are relevant to us, no matter where we may be, no matter what time frame we have.
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2: I was born in Japan to a Japanese mother and an English father. Mother was a Christian, so I grew up attending Christian schools. At evangelistic meetings, I met Percy, a South African who came to Japan as a missionary. We married and I had children. While we were in South Africa on leave, x-rays revealed a tumor pressing on my optic nerve, impairing my vision. But I was pregnant and the baby would have died during surgery, so I refused the operation. Our baby son was born perfect, but my vision continued to worsen. World War II had begun, but we returned to Japan because God had called us as missionaries. In 1941, Percy was a school principal on the west coast of Japan when Pearl Harbor came and Japanese agents arrested him. God helped me provide food for Percy in prison and for my children until Mother persuaded them to let us all go to Tokyo where we live under house arrest. Food was rationed and bombings were frequent in Tokyo, but God protected us and provided our needs. We spent the last year of the war in a 9-foot square room expecting an invasion, but the atom bomb ended the war. After a furlough in South Africa, we returned to Japan to serve as missionaries once again. We shared God's love for 25 more years. Then we retired to Australia to live near our son. My blindness increased as the tumor grew. Within 2 years, I was blind, but our son took care of us. God's way is right. I'm Amy Luke. If the Son, therefore, shall make you free, ye shall be free indeed.
1: If you would like to be free from the weight of sin by accepting Jesus Christ as Lord and Savior, call 1-888-NEED-HIM right now. Free Indeed is a production of Pacific Garden Mission, 1458 South Canal Street, Chicago, Illinois, 60607. 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

0: people have an idea that sin is confined to certain deliberate acts, such as cheating, adultery, lust, greed.
1: So what do you think sin is? Here's what Billy Graham thought.
0: Jesus made it plain that sin was far more than a wrong act. Anything that is against or contrary to the will of God is sin. That is why Jesus said, "You therefore must be perfect, even as your heavenly Father is perfect." But only Jesus Christ, of all the people who ever lived, hit the target and met the requirements. The Bible says, "Repent and be converted, that your sins may be blotted out." When you sincerely repent, God does the converting, and He blots out your sins because of what Christ did on the cross.
1: Would you like to learn more about what Jesus Christ did for you on the cross? 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We're the Billy Graham Evangelistic Association.

0: Vows of Unshackled, Pacific Garden Mission presents Free Indeed.
1: I ran away from home when I was 14 because Dad wanted me to go to work for him in construction and I wanted to be a teacher. I took a train to Chicago where I lied about my age and signed on with a work gang going to West Texas to build a railroad. The train didn't leave till the next day, so I stumbled into Pacific Garden Mission and fell asleep in a pew. They woke me up and urged me to go home, but I took the train to Texas where I worked for 8 days until I became infested with a panhandle itch, lice. What an adventure. I worked various jobs until I signed on with the State Cavalry Police, again lying about my age. In Fort Worth, I ran into a friend of Dad's who notified my captain that I was 16. My parents exiled me to a farm, but I was sent back to Indiana with a warning that I'd be prosecuted if I tried to escape. I went back to school and then began teaching, and eventually I married. Teaching didn't pay enough, so I went to work for a railway company where I was tempted to steal money. I was arrested and sent to Leavenworth Prison. There I met an illiterate man who asked me to read the Bible to him. That's how I came to realize my need for salvation and the magnitude of God's love. Jesus died to set me free of my sinful ways, and when I was pardoned for life, I became an evangelist. I'm John Hand. If the Son, therefore, shall make you free, ye shall be free indeed.
0: If you would like to be free from the weight of sin by receiving Jesus Christ as Lord and Savior, call 1-888-NEED-HIM right now. Free Indeed is a production of Pacific Garden Mission, 1458 South Canal Street, Chicago, Illinois, 60607. 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
2: Aren't you glad that you're on his side? A lot of people say, well, I'm glad God's on my side. God ain't on your side. You're on his side. There's a big difference. We have come to believe in him, but you've got to come first.
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1: 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Now, this is a series about who Jesus really is, not the Jesus of popular opinion, but the Jesus of the Bible, God himself, who stepped into our world. And here we'll discover what it truly means to come to him. You see, a lot of us think that we know who Jesus is, but if someone were to ask us about him, would we really know what to say? You see, many of us are not aware that Jesus really isn't less than God. He is fully God, sent down to this earth in human skin to make a way for a relationship with him. So today, Pastor Jack reminds us that coming to Christ is far deeper than a moment or a decision. It's realizing he is the one worthy of our trust. Real faith isn't just believing in him, it's surrendering every part of our lives to him, no matter where he leads. Now with his message called Christ, the Son of God, here's pastor and Bible teacher Jack Hibbs.
2: Father, we come before you, and Lord, we ask in your holy and righteous and awesome name, Lord, that you would now continue to inhabit the praises of your people, Lord, as we worship you in the Word. Father, we bring the pen of the ready writer, as Solomon speaks of, and we stand, Lord, ready. And we pray, Father, that as your Word goes out, it would transform our lives, Lord, and if that not be the case, it is not because that your Word lacks power. It is not because, Lord, that you are not enthroned, but it is because we're not listening. So, Father, I pray that you'd anoint us in these last days to be careful and diligent hearers of the word, that we might be doers of it. And, Father, we pray that you'd bless this time as we look to Christ, Jesus, the Son of God. So, Father, we invite you now to take absolute control. In Jesus' name, amen. Matthew chapter 3, beginning at verse 13, it says there, then Jesus came from Galilee to John at the Jordan to be baptized by him. And John tried to prevent him, saying, I have need to be baptized by you, and you are coming to me. But Jesus answered and said to him, permit it to be so for now, for thus it is fitting for us to fulfill all righteousness. Then he allowed him. Then Jesus, when he had been baptized, came up immediately up out of the water, and behold, the heavens were opened to him, and he saw the Spirit of God descending like a dove and lighting upon him, and suddenly a voice came from heaven saying, this is my beloved Son, in whom I am well pleased. This morning we're going to be looking at Jesus Christ in the context, as we go through our theme and series on Christ the Son of God. And of course, we've been using Colossians chapter 2, verse 9 as our really hallmark, our touchstone of the whole series. And that is, for in Christ all the fullness of the Godhead dwells in bodily form. So I'm going to ask you, of course, and I always ask you, it's almost like a little routine of mine, I guess, that you take notes this morning. Because we're going to hit on some things that are extremely important. Who is Jesus Christ, the Son of God? Can you answer that question? When we get together, I was speaking to a woman last night who reminded me how important it is that I describe to you by way of introduction just exactly what we're doing. Normally at Calvary Chapel, you know that we go verse by verse, book by book, chapter by chapter through the Bible, exegetical teaching through the Bible. And we have broken off from that for a moment to go through this 16-week series. And we are in part 10 today. But what we are doing is not so much a topical series, but a doctrinal series. And this doctrinal series is that of Christ. And the reason why this was born here at this fellowship is because quite a while back, someone came up to me and said, you know, in a message you mentioned that Jesus is God. And I would like to know where you get that idea. And I was shocked. My first thing, you know, quite honestly, was a little bit of carnality. I thought inside, what? You go to this church and you don't know such an essential thing of Christianity? I was offended. And then I had to step back and think, Lord, have I neglected you? Lord, have I somehow betrayed you? Have I not made the issue clear that Jesus is God, the Holy Spirit is God, that the Father is God? And as I began to pray and pray, I believe the Lord laid on my heart that we should go through this doctrinal teaching of Christ and we've covered many topics. And this morning, of course, being number 10, Jesus Christ, the Son of God. What does it mean? Well, we'll touch on some things this morning, and as we do, you need to be very careful that you do not think of Jesus, listen, the Son of God, as being someone less than the Father or less than the Son. Don't you dare look at Jesus in our Western culture of viewing. It's wrong. That is, we, in our Western culture, view sonship wrong or in a wrong manner. In America, in Canada, in the West, we have a very low view of sonship. And when I say sonship, I mean the relation between the Son and the Father. We perceive that the Son is something much more less than the Father. And we've mentioned this in our earlier studies, but we need to repeat it because we learn by that. That Jesus Christ, being the Son of God, the Bible makes clear is that as he has come in his humanity, he is both God and man at the same time. It's a miracle. It's exclusively possessed by Jesus alone, not by anyone, and not by any one of us who are Christians. You might say, well, Jack, doesn't my Bible say that we are all sons of God now? Yes, but in a totally different way. Jesus is the Son of God, and we're going to see exactly what that means. But the concept to us as Father-Son relationship is very different. We need to be very careful. And so we often are ripped off by the culture that you and I live in because we have this this void between the Father and Son in way of authority or relationship. Hebrews chapter 1, verse 1 through 3 tells us, God, who at various times and in various ways spoke in times past by the fathers, or to the fathers by the prophets, has in these last days spoken to us by his Son, whom he has appointed heir of all things, through whom also he made the worlds, who being in the brightness of his glory, that is Jesus being in the brightness of the glory of God and the power, when he had by himself, that is without any external assistance whatsoever, purged our sins and sat down at the right hand of the majesty on high. This is exclusively the performance of the Son of God, Christ the Son of God. So the first thing that we come to this morning in our note-taking is the very, very powerful declaration. We'll look at four of them today, and that is we must come to the Son of God. You might say, well, for crying out loud, I already know that. We must come to the Son of God. Let me explain a little bit about what this should mean to us. When we come to the Son of God, it's going to demand of us several things. Now, I believe that we are living in the last days. I believe that the gospel is being watered down like never before worldwide. We must come to the Son of God. It doesn't mean that we somehow get him as being a Democrat. Well, we certainly know that can't happen as a Democrat. I find that highly offensive. Are you a Republican? I'm a monarchist. Don't you dare label me as a Republican or a Democrat or an independent. I got in a lot of trouble like you did being an independent, haven't we? Get that? Independent from God. It's okay. It's early for service. No, I'm a monarchist like most of you are here this morning. I believe in a ruling, reigning king, and I'm waiting for him to come back any moment to take possession of his rightly purchased property, i.e., yours truly. We must come to God. But how do we do this? And what are the important things that we need to consider about that? What does it mean to come to God? This is probably a question that we need to ask for the friends and family members that we witness to. They don't know to ask that question. Did you know that? Very rarely someone will say, what does it mean to come to God? What do I need to do? I am so happy. I'm so happy. Anything can happen today. I don't care. Because I'm so happy. Because last week in third service, my heart's joy was fulfilled. I was preaching with you together regarding the necessity of the cross and coming to the cross as we went through that particular topic in our series. And in one of the services, I don't remember which, I had mentioned that it would be awesome for once to preach a message that would cause someone, as it was in the early chapters of Acts, for someone to just come running in desperate conviction of the Spirit of God, knowing that they're hellbound, for them to come and say, what must I do to be saved? I got the message. What do I do? I don't want to live another moment outside of Jesus. Man, third service last week, a young man, 28 years of age, came. In fact, I stepped right off the podium. He made a beeline from the back, met me right in the middle while you were all singing. And he says, I've got to talk to you. And he looked totally normal. He was of normal mind. He wasn't nuts. He wasn't emotional. He was urgent, though. And we went right into the prayer room. And went in there and sat down. I said, what is it? And I was feeling rather spunky after last week's message. And he says, I don't know what to do. I said, about what? He said, about my sin. I said, well, what do you want to do about it? I don't know. And I sat there and I didn't give him anything. I sat there and I listened to him. Well, what's your problem? I'm a sinner. How do you know that? And I was really sarcastic with them, but with love. No, I do mean that. You can only do that in God, you know. I didn't want to, you know, remember we talked about the rich young ruler. So here's this young guy. I didn't know if he had any money. I didn't know if he had any authority, but he was young. And so I was really laying it or not laying it on him. And I, at the end, I told him, I said, you know, this is what you got to do. Boom, boom, boom, you know. And I said, you know, the Bible says that today's the day, now's the time. But if you want to go think about it, that's your business. But I got a second service, or I got a service to prepare for tonight, and I got to get moving. And he says, I want to accept Jesus now. And it was like hooking on to Marlin. I mean, it was like, yes! And I began to reel him in. It was incredible.
4: 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And now, let's get back to today's message. Once again, here's Pastor Jack.
2: We must come to the Son of God. But how do we come? What must I do to come? By the way, this very, very concept, put your little yarmulkes on, get real Jewish with me for a moment. Kick off your shoes and put on some sandals. It was very confusing and difficult regarding the religious person of Jesus' day to grasp this concept of coming to the Son of God. In fact, even today, honestly, look in your Bible. Somehow we think, and I'm not against them, that's how I came to Christ, but we think that somehow people get saved by getting up and coming forward at an altar call. That's not, I repeat, not how people get saved. If that's how people get saved, then why did Jesus go to a cross? If that's how people get saved, then why don't you all just come forward? You see, we begin to put trust in the movement and the activity. Well, I went forward. That is not coming to Christ. As much as I love it, that's not it. Coming to Christ is to realize a few things. And in the ancient world, when Jesus walked the earth, The whole concept was radical. To come to Christ, what does that mean? And you'll never exactly find a verse in the Bible that would match our modern day actions of altar call or whatever, or I often hear say, raise your hand. We can find scriptures that would substantiate, possibly backing that request up, but you're not going to find a verse, come forward and receive Jesus Christ. It's accepting him. We'll talk about that in a moment. What does it mean to come to him? In Jesus' time, that was a weird concept. If you're Jewish, you're kind of born into the deal. If you're Gentile, it's believed that you're not in the deal. Then Christ comes along, which carries the prophetic fulfillment of Judaism, and the fulfillment of Judaism is called, very few people in the world know this, are you ready to write it down? You'll be the smartest people in the world with this one. You ready? You get it for free. The fulfillment of Judaism, when Messiah comes, and he came, and he's coming again, is called Messianity, or we call it in our Greek tongue, our world Western tongue, Christianity. The fulfillment of Judaism is coming to Messiah. To come to Messiah is to become a Christian. What does it mean? Well, to do that, it's the touchstone of worship, for one thing. Not the physical temple that was in Jerusalem. That was a thing that the Jew believed in. We go to the temple to worship. Do you know anybody today that would say, I can't pray unless I go to the church. I can't worship it unless I go into the sanctuary. That's wrong. It's wrong now, because we can do that anywhere. But during the time of Christ, when Christ came, what did it mean to say you must accept Christ? Well, to that concept, to that mindset back then, everything that was religious and of God was connected to the temple in Jerusalem. And yet Jesus came, really, frankly, to fulfill and then take down the material. The way into the temple was via a priest back then, a priest who would represent you and your case to God with a sacrifice, and never without a sacrifice. There had to be a sacrifice. It was a very liturgical protocol and exact. The things that you did had to be exact. There was a very strict and stringent protocol laid out by Moses how someone came into the temple. Very, very important. When John the Baptist came on the scene, who, remember, John the Baptist was the last of the Old Testament prophets. He was the last of the Old Testament prophets. John the Baptist appears on the scene and introduces into the minds of the people a whole new way of thinking. A radical way of thinking. And John argued this. He says, Jesus is the Lamb of God. I want you to mark that in your mind. Jesus is the Lamb of God. If you're Jewish right now, and you're all Jewish, remember the first church was predominantly Jewish. Very few Gentiles in the first church. They even met in synagogues. When John the Baptist, who everyone honored, when he said, Jesus is the Lamb of God. What in the world did he mean by that? That's a bizarre concept. Listen, it's radical regarding that announcement. What we say concerning this is extremely important. We must come to the Son of God because he is the only Son announced. God sent John the Baptist to announce Jesus Christ. Matthew 3:13. We just got done reading it. Jesus comes on the scene, and Jesus says to John, paraphrasing this, suffer it to be so, to baptize me, that all righteousness might be fulfilled. The sonship is such an important thing, and it was at that moment that God opened up the heavens, and he came down by voice and said, this is my beloved Son, in whom I'm well pleased. But we need to understand something. He is the only announced Messiah. It's not Buddha. It's not Muhammad. It's not Joseph Smith. It's not Sai Baba. It's not Sun Yung Moon. It's not Rajneesh. It's not Shri's Bambi. It's not, and on you go. The scriptures announced Christ and his coming. But to come to Christ is to first of all realize something. Before you make that decision, you must realize he's the only Son announced. And he still is the only Son announced at this hour. And I got good news for you. As we read in Hebrews chapter 1 a moment ago, he's the only one that's ever going to be announced. Aren't you glad that you're on his side? A lot of people say, well, I'm glad God's on my side. God ain't on your side. You're on his side. And there's a big difference. We have come to believe in him, but you've got to come first. The sonship, he's the only one announced. You know, as I mentioned earlier, that culture is very, very passionate about that. And you might meet someone, maybe you have a precious Jewish friend, and they're so into that precious culture of theirs about the sun. By the way, if you are a lawyer this morning, an attorney at, say, family law, or if you're an estate attorney, chances are you will never move your practice to Israel or where there's a strong Jewish presence, because they don't believe in that garbage.
5: What?
2: When the son reaches the age of 30 in the house, all that the father has is transferred to the son, even though the father's the patriarch. The son runs it all. There's no dealing in court about estate inheritance. Oh, no. That would put a lot of people out of business, you know, in America. Nope. The father says, nope, now that you're 30. By the way, they consider that youth. Amen, huh? Hallelujah. If that's true, then I'm just a little, you know, no, I'm kidding. The father would say, now all that I have is transferred to you. The father had governorship over it all. Remember the old man whose son had gone wayward with his inheritance? That young man we know in that prodigal son proverb, in that prodigal son scenario, every Jew would have realized that that boy who took off with his inheritance was about 30 years of age. You see how stupid that boy was? 30 years of age. Yeah, give me my inheritance, Dad. And he hands it to him and he goes out and squanders it. Sonship. But you would hear a Jewish woman, I heard, and maybe you have too, and just things and traveling or whatever. Oh, this is my son, the lawyer. Or this is my son, the doctor. They're very proud to announce to you what their son does. It's important to them. God says, this is my son. It's the Son of God. Jesus Christ was announced by God. Note that. Well, how do you know that Jesus is the Son of God? God said so. Matthew chapter 3. God says so. This is my beloved son. We're going to look at a few things, and I'm going to give you this verse. If you're paying attention, this is about the third time I've given this verse in 4 weeks. I'm hot on this verse. I love this one. Proverbs 30, verse 4. You probably have it memorized by now. Proverbs 30, verse 4 says, who has ascended into heaven or descended? And who has gathered the winds in his fists? And who has bound up the waters in his garment? Who has established all the ends of the earth? Gee, who do you think he's talking about? Amen. He says, what is his name? And what is his son's name, if you know? And in the Hebrew, the word or title son is capitalized, speaking of deity. That's a great verse. Jesus, the Son of God. I'm going to run through some verses real quick. If I'm going too fast, get the tape or rewind something. I don't know. The Son of God. Psalm chapter 2, verse 7. Powerful message. Psalm 2, verse 7. And we declare and decree, the Lord, he has sent me. You are my son. Today I have begotten or glorified you or established you in the minds of men as my only one. You know, there's going to be people who knock on your door that represent a cult who say, oh, this word begotten means he's lesser than God. Not true. Don't be duped by that. Acts chapter 13, verse 33. God has fulfilled this for us, his children, and that he has raised up Jesus, as it is also written in the second Psalm, you are my son, today I have begotten you. You see the uniqueness? You can take that word begotten and even put it as unique. Unique. Because again, there are people knocking on your doors who will absolutely attack you on this word begotten. They'll tell you it means that Jesus is less than. And they're going to pull some verses out of context and deceive you. You're going to call the church and you're going to be all upset because now you have a bunch of doubts in your mind and you're confused. Know your Bible. He's the only one announced.
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2: After my mother died when I was six, Dad quit going to church, so I grew up with little religious training. I quit school at 15 to work with my dad as a bricklayer. One day I got fed up with the hard work and hopped a freight train to Chicago. I stayed only a year, but that marked the beginning of my wandering days. Whenever I got in trouble with the law, I hit the road or freight trains. I was a public drunk by the time I was 20. Once I was arrested and shackled to a hospital bed while I dried out, and a preacher came by and handed me a copy of the Gospel of John. Another time, I crashed my car into a railroad pier, and I was thrown unconscious onto the tracks where I'd have been hit by a train, except for two men who rescued me. When I was 23, I tried to end my life by grabbing a policeman's gun. I planned to shoot myself, but he took the gun away and knocked me senseless. I still wanted to die, but I went to church on Sunday, which was Easter. The sermon was directed at people who were already Christians, so I waited for the evening service. When the invitation to receive Christ was given, I went to the prayer room. There, the preacher helped me understand that I was saved the instant I believed that Jesus Christ is the Son of God who died for our sins. Jesus took me out of the old life into a joyous new one. I'm Charlie Boren, and if the Son, therefore, shall make you free, you shall be free indeed.
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0: Billy Graham spoke, huge crowds would often come to hear him. But in reality, he wasn't speaking to the masses. The message he shared was a very personal one.
1: The Bible teaches that God loves you as an individual. You're not just a person lost in a crowd here tonight. You are an individual before God.
0: That's right. Even though there are close to 8 billion people on the planet, you are not a number in God's eyes. He sees you and he knows you.
1: We're individuals, and you're standing or sitting before God tonight as an individual, not just someone lost in the crowd. He sees you as though you were the only person living tonight.
0: You can know the God of the universe who loves you. It starts with a personal relationship with Jesus Christ. Someone's ready to talk with you about this right now at 888-388-2683. That's 888-388-2683. We're the Billy Graham Evangelistic Association.

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1: What a shock to discover when I was drafted into the Army and took their IQ test that I scored 134, well above average. I'd gone through school labeled a slow learner and had flunked out of college because I believed the labels. Suddenly, I had a sense of

0: direction. I believed in myself. Other soldiers tried to tell me to believe in Jesus, but I was determined to make up for lost time. When I got out of the Army, I went to work selling insurance and qualified for the $1 million round table the first year and every year after that. I bought a sports car and lived the good life. One night, I was so drunk I couldn't get into my sporty little car. A friend spotted me and took me home. He and his wife invited me to church with them the next day. I refused, but they showed up in the morning, made coffee, and insisted I go. There, for the first time in my life, I heard the gospel. Learning about becoming a new person when you have a really bad hangover makes an impression. I met Marlene in church that day. She pointed out the idolatry in my life, but I resisted the truth. Then, one rain-slick night when I was drunk, I drove my sports car 100 miles an hour to get home. I realized the next morning that God had spared my life. I finally understood that believing simply in myself had me on the road to destruction. I knelt down and asked Jesus Christ to forgive me and to come into my life as my Lord and Savior. I'm James Davidson. If the Son therefore shall make you free, you shall be free indeed.
1: If you would like to be free from the weight of sin by receiving Jesus Christ as Lord and Savior, or maybe you have questions about it, call 1-888-NEED-HIM right now. Free Indeed is a production of Pacific Garden Mission, 1458 South Canal Street, Chicago, Illinois, 60607. 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

0: sweet.
1: We've all got a choice to make. 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
4: 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Today's Bible teacher is Chuck Missler, connecting the Bible to your life and the world around you. In today's study, Chuck begins his teaching on the book of Zechariah, chapter 12.
3: Well, tonight we are going to explore Zechariah chapter 12, and it's the second part of the third section. You may recall that the first section of the book of Zechariah, the first six chapters, had to do with these night visions, all these visions that occurred in one night. Chapter 7 and 8 were sort of a historical interlude. And the primary section in many people's mind, the big section for most of us, is section 3, chapters 9 through the end, chapter 14. The first chunk of that division, of course, was chapters 9 through 11, which we have completed. Now we're moving into what is very clearly the climax of the book, chapters 12, 13, and 14, chapter 12 tonight. And it's interesting to examine the organization of the entire book of Zechariah, chapter by chapter. Chapter 1, you may recall, was the writing one. Remember the myrtle trees and all that. Chapter 2 was the measuring one. Remember the measuring line. Chapter 3, the cleansing one. Chapter 4, the empowering one. Chapter 5, the judging one. Chapter 6, the crowned one. This brings back memories as we went through all this. Chapter 7, the rebuking one. And chapter 8, the restoring one. Chapter 9, the kingly one. Chapter 10, the blessing one. And chapter 11 was the shepherding one, if you recall. And we're now on chapter 12, the returning one. And next time we'll take the smitten one and finally the reigning one. So each one, of course, pointing to the Messiah. Chapter 12, Zechariah. Now, from the standpoint of Israel's history, these passages, that is the passages of chapter 12 to the end particularly, are among the most important ones to be found in the prophetic scriptures. And the events that will be included in 12, 13, and 14 will include the world confederacy against Jerusalem, the victory of God's people empowered by the Lord, the conviction of Israel nationally by the Spirit of God, the presentation of Christ as a rejected Messiah, their national day of atonement, the cleansing of the hearts of the nation, the purging of the land from idolatry and false prophets, climacting, of course, in the climactic false prophet, the Antichrist, the time of Jacob's trouble, the partial success of nations invading Israel and besieging Jerusalem, and the appearance of the Messiah for his people, their rescue and his second coming with his saints, the changed and renovated Holy Land, the establishment of the Messianic Kingdom, the punishment of the nations for their feudal assault on Israel, the celebration of the Kingdom Feast, the Feast of Tabernacles, and the complete restoration of the people of God to a holy nation. That's a full plate. That's what is in the climactic chapters of the prophet Zechariah. For those that are interested in structure too, it's interesting how these chapters are symmetrical. Chapters 9 and 10 correspond in a sense to chapters 1 through 4 of the book. Chapter 11 that we studied last time to chapter 5, the judgments upon the unbelieving nation, displayed in the rejection of the Messiah that we covered when we covered chapter 11. And chapter 14, up to 14, will be chapter 6, 1 through 8. There's parallels anyway. It's interesting that the day of the Lord is a term. It's amazing from how many pulpits you can hear fuzziness as to what that really refers to when the scripture is quite clear. The day of the Lord occurs 18 times in the book of Zechariah. And when we studied Joel and studied Malachi, Zephaniah, all of those, we got quite a bit of emphasis on that, a very key period in God's program. Now, chapter 12 is going to detail events that occur before the reign of the Messiah, when Israel will be besieged by the nations in their attempt to deal a final death blow to God's people. But God is going to put down their evil designs, and the prophet's going to describe the destruction of Israel's enemies. Now, it's interesting to notice, before we get into chapter 12, you remember how chapter 11 closed? The last three verses dealt with a false shepherd. Remember the Antichrist? It gave him the only physical description we have of him in the Bible. Notice that his appearance has to precede the events we're going to talk about here in chapter 12. That's an important idea. And it's the cruel career of this sinister character that plunges the nation Israel into its most severe time of testing, called the tribulation. And since we're going to deal with that quite intensely in the forthcoming sessions, let's take a look how Jesus, where we get that label. Turn to Matthew 24. Remember the confidential briefing Jesus gave his four disciples that came to him for a briefing on the second coming? And obviously we can't go through the whole thing, but he talks about the abomination of desolation. The key verse in this chapter 24, of course, is Matthew 15. Jesus tells them, when you see this strange thing, this thing called the abomination of desolation, spoken of by Daniel the prophet, stand in the holy place, then you are to split and split now, and he gives them a number of instructions. Because he gets to verse 21 in Matthew 24, he says, "For then shall be great tribulation, such as was not since the beginning of the world to this time, no, nor ever shall be. And except those days should be shortened, there should no flesh be saved. But for the elect's sake, those days shall be shortened." Heavy stuff. They're going to experience a time of tribulation such as the world had not seen to that time. Now, wait a minute. Boy, the world has seen some tough time, and Israel especially. What about the Holocaust in Europe? You mean there's going to be another one? Yes, we're going to learn a lot about that in chapter 13 of Zechariah. But in any case, this great tribulation, we hear that phrase among Bible scholars all the time. A very specific period of time. Where does Jesus get this phrase? Turn to Daniel chapter 12. In a sense, Jesus is quoting Daniel 12. Daniel chapter 12 opens up verse 1. Speaking, chapter 11 had detailed the career of the Antichrist. He should come to his end, but none shall help. And then chapter 12, verse 1, "At that time shall Michael stand up, the great prince who standeth for the children of thy people. And there shall be a time of trouble such as never was since there was a nation, even to that same time. And at that time thy people shall be delivered, every one that shall be found written in the book." So here is a phrase that echoes what Jesus mentioned in Matthew 24. There shall be a time of trouble, and this is implicitly to Daniel, to his people, such as never was since there was a nation, even to that same time. Now, there's another place that this is discussed, and that's in Jeremiah. Jeremiah chapter 30. And this is perhaps a very key phrase that may illuminate some of the misunderstanding about this peculiar period of time that's so prominent in the Scripture. In Jeremiah chapter 30, starting about verse 5, "For thus saith the Lord, we have heard a voice of trembling." Remember that word, we're going to encounter it in Zechariah. "Voice of trembling, of fear, and not of peace. Ask now and see whether a man doth travail with child. Why do I see every man with his hands on his loins like a woman in travail, and all faces turned into paleness? Alas, for that day is great, so that none is like it. It is even the time of Jacob's trouble, but he shall be saved out of it." The time of Jacob's trouble. That's an Old Testament phrase for the period that we're dealing with, called the Great Tribulation in the New Testament by Jesus, quoting Daniel in effect. But when we see it phrased that way, it's perhaps a little sharper in focus, a time of Jacob's trouble. Remember, Jacob had his name changed to what? Israel. It's interesting how when Abraham's name was changed to Abraham, from the day the name was changed, that he was always Abraham, wasn't he? And you can go, how about Saul of Tarsus? He was changed to Paul. From that day on, what was his name? Paul. Never Saul again. That's usually the case, but there's a couple of exceptions. Remember, Simon was changed to Peter, right? Was he always called Peter? No. Sometimes he's called Simon. And if you study your text carefully, you'll discover that he's called Simon when he's acting in the flesh. And he's called Peter when he's responsive to the Holy Spirit. We also notice Jacob had his name changed to Israel, right? But we also notice there also, as you work through the Old Testament, speaking of the person, when that word is used of the person, Jacob, he's called Israel when he's walking in the Spirit. Most of the time he's called Jacob. That's right. And it's interesting that Jacob seems to spend a lot of time conniving, a lot of time being in the flesh, right? We hear the God of Abraham, Isaac, and
1: Jacob.
3: Strange, isn't it? It's not the God of Abraham, Isaac, and Israel. That's what you'd think, wouldn't you? No, he's in the flesh a lot. And take comfort in that, because if God can justify Jacob, there's hope for all of us. Huh? And so I might mention that this chapter, chapter 12 of Zechariah, surprised you, we're going to get right back to it. You didn't think we would, did you? Chapter 12 has a number of key words. The word Jerusalem occurs 10 times in just this chapter. And there's another phrase that occurs 7 times, in that day. In that day. What day is he talking about? The day of the Lord. When he says the day of the word yom, the word day, is not necessarily 24 hours. It can be. But it's also a day, a period. We could speak of the day of FDR in the United States history, or the day of, you know, in other words, the word day is can be alluded to as a period of time. And the day of the Lord isn't a 24-hour day, but it's a very specific period of time that's forthcoming. And this has much to say about it. Well, let's just jump right in. Zechariah chapter 11, verse 1. The burden of the word of the Lord for Israel, saith the Lord, which stretcheth forth the heavens and layeth the foundation of the earth and formeth the spirit of man within him. This is a burden, a masa. That's a term you're familiar with. If you've been reading prophetic literature, it's a burden, a heavy minatory kind of passage. But it's interesting how it opens up. The burden of the word of the Lord for Israel, saith the Lord, which stretcheth forth the heavens and layeth the foundation of the earth and formeth the spirit of man within him. Boy, what a sweep. Embracing the dimensionality of space. And we could talk much about stretching forth the heavens. I encourage you to dig into that. These three participles, by the way, imply continuous action, not once and for all kind of language. God is sustaining constantly his creation. Isaiah 42:5 and Isaiah 44:24 are allusions here, if you will. Now, this majestic introduction to this heavy chapter, I believe, is intended to dispel doubt and unbelief concerning the predictions that follow. This is to remind us who is speaking. This is this allusion to the majesty of God is to emphasize he's abundantly able to carry out what he proposes to do. Then he continues verse 2 and 3, an interesting, strange passage, actually. God says, behold, I will make Jerusalem a cup of trembling unto all the people round about, when they shall be in siege, both against Judah and against Jerusalem. Interesting passage. I will make Jerusalem a cup of trembling, a goblet of staggering, is rendered by some. Now, a cup is a well-known symbol of God's wrath. In Isaiah, well, with a bunch of verses I won't bore you with, we have them in the notes for you. Now, it's interesting. Jerusalem be a cup of trembling unto all the people round about. Now, if this was all that was there, you'd say, well, that's just its neighbors. It's always been a thorn in the sides of its neighbors. No, I think the scope of this is far more. And it says, when they shall be in siege against both Judah and Jerusalem. Let's look at verse 3. And in that day, God says, and in that day will I make Jerusalem a burdensome stone for all people. All that burden themselves with it shall be torn in pieces. Though all the people of the earth be gathered together against it. You notice it says in that day again. Here's that phrase. It's synonymous with the day of the Lord. And this is going to reverberate through not just this chapter, but the following concluding chapters also. A burdensome stone that anyone that tries to pick it up will be torn in pieces. And this is almost trying to describe a global hernia by the nations that try to deal with it. Seriously, I know it sounds funny, but that's the idiom used, a burdensome stone. You don't think of a stone when you try to lift it as tearing you up, you follow me? But that's exactly the imagery that's being used here. Those that would crush God's people are going to be crushed by Jerusalem. That's what's going to turn out to happen here. But the key phrase I want you to think about is all the peoples of the earth. This is not a local or regional issues. Now, as we talk here, think quickly about the predicament of Jerusalem today. You know, one of the things I want to emphasize, if we just stop from reading the scripture here and think about it a minute, is there anything more absurd than the city of Jerusalem becoming a world issue? Now, there's no reason for Jerusalem to be globally significant. It has no natural resources. There's no river, no harbor, no intrinsic strategic significance. It's not on any key trade routes. In ancient history it was, but not today. In fact, it's significant only to a few religious groups. It's, of course, very dear to Jews. Not all of them. Actually, a minority of them to hold it very, very dear. It's significant to the Muslims, but only since they recognized that it was significant to the Jews. But really, they controlled it for over 1,000 years, and it turned to rubble. They didn't even bother to visit much. And fell into disuse and disrepair. When they realized its significance to the Jews, then suddenly it became the third most holy site in Islam. What about Christians? We love to visit it for lots of reasons, but not to die for. But take all of those and put them in one pot. Take all the Jews and Muslims and Christians, and as a proportion of the world, it's a drop in the bucket. Especially a world that is non-religious, a-religious. Why would the entire world be in siege against Jerusalem? It's patently absurd, and yet, at this very moment while we're doing this study, around the world, the late lights are burning in every staff group that is, every nation of international significance, as they struggle to figure out what position to take relative to the issue of Jerusalem. I wonder if the time is getting close. I think little do the nations of the world, and the United States in particular, have any idea how they incur the wrath of God against them when they touch the apple of his eye. That's a phrase you may recall from Zechariah chapter 2, verse 8. That's also drawn from Deuteronomy 32:10. Does God care about Jerusalem and Israel? You bet. The nations that even muck around in that area are incurring his wrath, let alone those that seek to wipe them off the face of the earth. It's going to get exciting. Trust me. Trust him, not me. Excuse me. You know me well enough not to trust me. Yes, sir. Continuing in verse 4. In that day, there's that phrase again, in that day, saith the Lord, I will smite every horse with astonishment and his rider with madness, and I will open mine eyes upon the house of Judah and will smite every horse of the people with blindness. Now, this idiom of horse, or sus in the Hebrew, is an idiom, if you will, for military force. Cavalry, of course, was one of the primary elements of warfare in that day. I personally believe the term is used idiomatically here, as it is used in many, many prophetic passages as a symbol of warfare-type power. Now, these three plagues, smiting the horse with astonishment and madness and blindness, are the same three plagues that are alluded to in Deuteronomy 28:28. If you recall, in Deuteronomy 28, that's where the blessings and the cursings were enumerated. If they were obedient, all these good things would happen. They get all these blessings, and if they were disobedient, they would have all these curses. And in that, verse 28 lists these same three curses. But here, these curses are being visited, not on Israel, upon her enemies. And the victory they're going to experience will turn out to be a supernatural victory. Continue verse 5. And the governors of Judah shall say in their heart, the inhabitants of Jerusalem shall be my strength in the Lord of hosts, their God. See, God is going to empower Israel and overpower their enemies. In verse 6, in that day I will make the governors of Judah like a hearth of fire among the wood and like the torch of fire in a sheaf. And they shall devour all the people round about in the right hand and on the left. And Jerusalem shall be inhabited again in her own place, even in Jerusalem. Now, this idiom of using the fire among the sheaves probably should ring familiar to you, because you may recall that's exactly the way Samson harassed the Philistines. You remember he tied a firebrand between the tail of two foxes and turned them loose in the Philistines' field and set up what we would call a prairie fire, right? And Judges 15, first five verses, for those of you that want to refresh your memory. Same thing Absalom did in 2 Samuel 14, if you recall. But of course, it's being used here, I think, idiomatically and yet very vividly. It makes a very vivid image. Verse 7, and the Lord also shall save the tents of Judah first, that the glory of the house of David and the glory of the inhabitants of Jerusalem do not magnify themselves against Judah. Strange phrase. The Lord is going to deal first with the tents of Judah. That's in contrast, if you will, to the fortifications of the capital. In that day, verse 8, shall the Lord defend the inhabitants of Jerusalem. And he that is feeble among them at that day shall be as David, and the house of David shall be as God, as the angel of the Lord before them. Notice here, in that day is emphasized twice. And the glory of the house of David is amplified in 2 Samuel 17, 18, several places there. And the angel of the Lord going before them should be familiar to you. Exodus 23, 32, 33, and so forth. But perhaps the most vivid one is Joshua 5. Who fought the battle of Jericho? What is Joshua? See, you were listening to the music. See, that's the danger of being too close to some of these worship teams. You know, you get some false teaching. You thought, I'm kidding, of course. You thought Joshua fought the battle of Jericho. How many thought that? Oh, I got you intimidated now, don't I? Not a hand in the place. Okay. This is one of those fun things. I'm going to digress here a little bit. Let's turn to Joshua chapter 5. Let's find out. It's important for you to know who fought the battle of Jericho for some reasons that may surprise you. Now, you may recall that Joshua crossed the Jordan. First thing he did is have the whole nation circumcised, because for 40 years they had not obeyed the Torah. They were not circumcised. I think we all recognize if you're going to do that, it's smart to do it when you're 8 days old. Okay? It's a little rough when you're adult, but in any case, they went through that. Now, that's pretty insane. You know, you think about it. He's in a military battle. He's crossed over into enemy territory. And for a number of days, his army is going to be pretty vulnerable. But he's obedient to the Lord. He has him circumcised. But his first campaign is against the capital city of the strongest of the seven tribes that he's facing, Jericho. Which means Bet Yerah, by the way, which means that moon, house of the moon god. I think it's very interesting that Jericho today is a PLO center. But anyway, they're going to go against the Amorites. But I want you to notice verse 13 of chapter 5. It came to pass when Joshua was by Jericho that he lifted up his eyes and he looked, and behold, there stood a man over against him with his sword drawn in his hand. And Joshua went up to him and said, "Are thou for us or for our adversaries?" Joshua goes up to this guy and challenges him like a sentinel. Now let's see what his response is in verse 14. He said, "Nay, but as captain of the host of the Lord am I now come." And Joshua fell on his face to the earth and did worship and said unto him, "What saith my Lord unto his servant?" Well, first of all, this guy claims to be captain of the Lord's host. He's the head of God's armies. Don't let the word captain fool you. We use the term as a field grade officer. The term here is used as the big gun, okay? General might be an equivalent term in our vocabulary. And notice, he allows himself to be worshipped. If he's an angel, he's in a lot of trouble, isn't he? There was an angel who allowed himself to be worshipped, right? What was his name? Lucifer. Good for you. Verse 15, the captain of the Lord's host said unto Joshua, "Loose thy shoe from off thy foot, for the place whereon thou standest is holy." And Joshua did so. Why did he use that peculiar phrase? Because Joshua would remember that were the last time he used that phrase was out of a burning bush to Joshua's predecessor by the name of Moses. Remember, Joshua went up the hill with him. You may forget that, right? So who is this guy? Jesus. This is an Old Testament appearance. It's sometimes, if you want to give it a fancy name, a theophany. But the point is, an Old Testament appearance of Jesus Christ. Appearing as an angel. The angel of the Lord. A very special term that's used here. Messenger, special messenger of the Lord. And it's indeed Jesus Christ. How do you know that? Well, because he's encouraging Joshua to worship him. An angel wouldn't do that. He is the one that's really fighting the Battle of Jericho. And it's an interesting study because you'll discover as you study the study of Jericho that almost every law in the Torah is broken. The Ark of the Covenant was not to go to war. It leads the procession. The Levites were excused from military duty, but they're the first tribe in the procession. They're supposed to work 6 days, rest the seventh. On the seventh day, they do seven times as much. They march around keeping silent until the seventh time they blow the horn and yell and the walls come down. You know the story. And when you get through all of it, there's a whole parallel. You'll discover the book of Joshua is a model in anticipation of the book of Revelation.
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6: I was 23 when I suffered a massive stroke that left me paralyzed from the nose down. My husband Kyle rushed me to the hospital after several hours of dizziness. We had been married only a year. I slipped into a coma for 2 weeks and could move only my eyes when I awoke. I learned to blink once for no and twice for yes. The night nurse often talked to me about God. When I left the hospital after 4 months of therapy, I could use my right arm and walk with a cane, but I still couldn't talk. A dentist fitted me with a palatal lift to help me vocalize sounds. My speech was hard to understand, but I kept trying. I relearned to drive and could be left alone. Kyle stood by me, but he drank too much, and if I criticized him, he would go into a rage and destroy things. I went to church with my service dog. I also listened to preachers on the radio and cried at the thought of God's love. A dozen years after my stroke, I received Christ, but Kyle rejected the Lord and refused to go to church. My marriage fell apart. He was addicted to pain meds and alcohol. After 30 years together, I moved into a retirement home, and Kyle divorced me. But Jesus will never forsake me. Jesus restored my voice enough to praise Him. He set me free. I'm Laura Barnett. If the Son, therefore, shall make you free, ye shall be free indeed.
5: If you would like to be free from the weight of sin by receiving Jesus Christ as Lord and Savior, or maybe you have questions about it, call 1-888-NEED-HIM right now. 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

0: I believe the great conflict that has been going on in this country for a long time is a great spiritual conflict between the forces of darkness and the forces of light. It's an unseen battle that's taking place, and you and I are in the middle of it, and we have to choose sides.
1: Wait, couldn't there be another choice? No. The Bible makes this pretty clear, as Billy Graham explains.
0: Jesus saw only two classes of people, the saved and the lost, those that were going to heaven and those that are going to hell. And he said, you must make a choice. It's either me, I'm the way, the truth, and the life, and no man comes to the Father but by me, or you choose the devil and go his way and listen to all his lies.
1: Have you made your choice yet? 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That is findpeacewithgod.net, and it's from the Billy Graham Evangelistic Association.

0: It's not the world God made. This is Ken Ham, editor of the apologetic and faith-building The New Answers books. Our world is filled with beauty and ugliness. So much life and so much death. Why is it like this? Well, this isn't the world God made. Genesis tells us God created a perfect world, a very good creation, free from death and suffering. It was a perfect paradise. But everything changed when Adam rebelled against God. His choice brought death and suffering into creation. Now all of creation groans. But that's not the end. Jesus, the God-man, took our penalty of death on the cross so we could be saved. Someday, those who trust Christ will live forever in a new heaven and earth where there will be no more death or suffering.
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0: From the files of Unshackled, Pacific Garden Mission presents Free Indeed.
1: Because I was the middle child of 12, I suffered from a lack of attention and had a strong dislike of children. When I was 16, my father took me to the state hospital because I passed out 4 or 5 times at school. They found nothing wrong, but prescribed tranquilizers. I liked the attention showered on me so much that I deliberately overdosed so I'd go back. They sent me to vocational school, so I overdosed again. After that, they put me in a locked ward and treated me like a chair. During one of my stays in the hospital, I met a guy, and we ran away together. He later tried to kill me, so I headed home. When I couldn't find a job, I ended up in a rescue mission. There I heard the strangest things, all about Jesus who died to save me. They urged me to receive Christ, so I did, but I wasn't sincere. Then I moved to another city where I broke my leg. Even though I was wearing a cast, I went to work in a tavern. Next door was a church, and there I went forward and gave my life to Christ sincerely. I threw away all my tranquilizers. I should have thrown away my old acquaintances. One night a guy assaulted me. When I called the police, the boss fired me, so I went back to the rescue mission. Then I bought a book about the old lighthouse, and I called Pacific Garden Mission. They invited me to go there and let me help in the women's and children's division. I discovered the Lord had changed me. He had given me a love for children. I'm Judy Dombrowski. If the Son, therefore, shall make you free, you shall be free indeed.
0: If you would like to be free from the weight of sin by receiving Jesus Christ as Lord and Savior, or maybe you have questions about it, call 1-888-NEED-HIM right now. Free Indeed is a production of Pacific Garden Mission, 1458 South Canal Street, Chicago, Illinois, 60607. 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

0: A radical change is needed in every person to find true or real fulfillment in this life, to be acceptable to God, to enter God's kingdom.
1: Billy Graham on why being a good person is not enough to save you.
0: What's wrong? The Bible tells us. The Bible says the thing that is wrong is that we have a disease. It affects the whole human race all over the world, and the disease is called sin.
1: Sin separates us from God, but there is hope. God promises to forgive our sins if we follow Jesus, His Son.
0: Do you know Christ? God can give you a whole new life, a transformation that you never dreamed existed, if you let Him.
1: You can learn more about getting to know Jesus at findpeacewithgod.net. We're the Billy Graham Evangelistic Association.

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0: How will we know when Jesus returns, and how can we be certain it's really him and not an imposter? As Alistair Begg often says, the main things are the plain things, and the plain things are the main things. So today on Truth for Life, he'll walk us through the clear answers given in Scripture.
1: Last time in beginning this section, we noted the foundation upon which Paul was building the conviction and expectation of the return of the Lord Jesus Christ. And that there in verse 14, we believe that Jesus died and rose again. This, we took time to emphasize, is the very cornerstone of Christian truth and belief. And it is upon this very platform that all of the rest is grounded and the superstructure is built. That for the believer to profess the expectation of the return of Jesus Christ is not simply to engage in idle speculation, nor to build some kind of flimsy superstructure of philosophical meanderings, but it is to be grounded on these great historical verities. And we made much of the fact that Christianity is historical in its basis, that it is not ultimately enough to say, you ask me how I know he lives. He lives within my heart, because there would be many people who might make all kinds of subjective claims concerning truth. But it is important ultimately to be able to say to the agnostic mind, you must examine the evidence, you must consider the claims, for here is the foundation. The conviction, which we said emerged from the foundation, is also there in verse 14, since we believe that Jesus died and rose again, so then we believe that God will bring with Jesus those who have fallen asleep in him. In other words, the platform of biblical doctrine is the springboard for biblical hope. Why, says somebody, do you believe that Jesus is going to come back? Well, we answer, because he died and he was raised from the dead. And since he was raised from the dead as the first fruits of those who have fallen asleep, he will in turn bring with him those who have fallen asleep in him. And again, last time we made much of the fact that one of the things that distinguishes the believer from the unbeliever in our day is that the unbeliever has ultimately nothing to look forward to and no God to whom they might turn, whereas the believer has everything to look forward to insofar as they have the God and Father of our Lord Jesus Christ to whom they might turn. Now, we left it at that point, saying that we would come back to the nature of the expectation, which is the Christian's, and to this we come, having built it further in verse 15, according to the Lord's own word, we tell you that we who are still alive and who are left till the coming of the Lord will certainly not precede those who have fallen asleep, for the Lord himself will come down. Now, I want this morning to try and summarize the expectation of believing faith by using five words: the return, then the resurrection, then the rapture, then the reunion, and then the responsibility. Now, the first four of these words I gleaned from John Stott, who summarized this so helpfully that when I read his summary, I couldn't improve upon it, and so I was forced to use it or to provide you with a less than helpful summary. So you ought to be grateful for, one, that I'm using it, and two, that I'm honest enough to admit it. And he cannot be held responsible for the meat that goes around the bones, however. First of all, then, the issue of the return of Jesus Christ. Verse 16, summarized in the paraphrase of J.B. Phillips in this way: one word of command, one shout from the archangel, one blast from the trumpet, and the Lord himself will come down from heaven. The word which is used here is the word parousia. Some of you may have come across this word, the parousia. It is referring to the coming or the presence of the Lord Jesus. And where you read the word the parousia, You are reading about the coming, the return expressly of Jesus. It was not an unfamiliar word for Paul's early readers because it was the word that would be used to designate the expectation of the arrival of some big dignitary. And if someone was coming into town, an emperor or a distinguished person, the word was going around that there was to be a parousia. And the identifiable feature of it was to be the grandeur and the definite and decisive nature of it. And so Paul picks up this word and he says, I want you to understand that there's nothing vague, there's nothing ultimately cloudy concerning this event towards which the church looks. The return of Jesus Christ is to be decisive and it is to be definite. When we think of the return of Jesus, we're not thinking of an issue that somehow or another you have to go ferreting around and looking for, picking up stones and boulders, as it were, of biblical truth in the hope that we may discover it somewhere. No, the very fact of the return of Jesus is replete throughout the whole of the New Testament. And if you doubt this, you need only to scan the gospel records. For example, in Matthew's gospel, you find him giving great emphasis to it in the 24th chapter. And you will do well to study chapter 24 and also into 25. And the words of Matthew, for example, in verse 26, so if anyone tells you there he is out in the desert, do not go out, or here he is in the inner rooms, do not believe it. Because he says it's going to be a cosmic event, it's going to be a universal event, it's not going to be a localized event. I remember in the 70s in London, there was a chap who was wandering around who had long blonde hair, wore a white robe, and sometimes had a large walking stick. And he used to be in Regent Street, he was down in Piccadilly Circus, he was everywhere, and he was announcing the fact that he was Jesus and he was back. And there were some people who were taking time to wonder about this. Is he really back? And the answer was, he's flat out not back. People say, well, how do you know? I mean, after all, he seems to be a nice kind of person and he's not doing anything bad and he seems to have some of the jargon to proclaim. Well, the answer is Matthew chapter 24 and verse 25. If somebody says he's at Piccadilly Circus, don't go down to Piccadilly Circus, he's not there. If somebody says he's up at Marble Arch, don't go to Marble Arch, he's not there. Why? Because when he comes, it will not be localized, it will be dramatic and it will be universal. Interestingly enough, and in passing in this weekend of rock and roll, in one of the biographies of Paul McCartney, it mentions the fact that this character, whom I met on a number of occasions, showed up at Paul McCartney's front door in St. John's Wood, rang the front door bell. McCartney answered the door, said, hello. The chap said, I am Jesus. So McCartney said, you are? Come in. Brought him in, made him a cup of tea, and talked with him. And then he was going to Abbey Road Studios to record Let It Be. And so he said to the chap, would you like to come to the recording? So he took this blonde-haired guy with a white robe and his walking stick to the Abbey Road Studios and introduced him to John Lennon and Harrison and Ringo Starr and said, guys, this is Jesus. And he was over at my house for a cup of tea. And the biographer says, and so this was the closest the Beatles ever came to meeting Jesus. But he wasn't remotely related to Jesus. And there will be many of these Jesuses walk upon the stage of human history. Don't be deceived by them. They are the spirit of the Antichrist, which has gone out into the world. When somebody says he's in the desert, let's go there. He's over here, let's go there. Don't even move. You don't need to. And that's what Matthew 24 is largely about. When you go into Mark's gospel, read Mark 13. You go into Luke's gospel, read 21. You go to John's gospel, read John 14. John 14, the opening verses, were not written for funeral services. They're read at funeral services, and that's okay. But they were not written to comfort the dead and the dying and the bereaved. They were written to encourage these believers to understand that when Jesus went away, he was coming back. He looked into their eyes and he saw that there was a dimming of their expectations, that they had begun to fasten on the fact that this was not going to end up the way they had anticipated. And Jesus says, hey, don't let your hearts be troubled. You believe in God, believe also in me. In my Father's house are many rooms. If it weren't so, I would have told you. I'm going to prepare a place for you. And if I go and prepare a place for you, I will come again and receive you unto myself, that where I am, there you may be also. And you know the way to the place where I'm going. And good old Thomas gives voice to what no one else is prepared to give voice to, the kind of kid who in the class asks the question that you're hoping somebody will ask because you haven't got a clue what's going on. So Thomas launches out. He says, Lord, we don't know where you're going. And how can we know the way? And Jesus said, I am the way, the truth, and the life, and no one comes to the Father but by me. You find the same thing in the Acts of the Apostles when, following the ascension of the Lord Jesus, the angel comes and the people are standing looking up, Jesus having been taken up before their very eyes, and a cloud has now hid them from their sight. Acts chapter 1, verse 9. And they were looking intently up into the sky as he was going. You bet your life they were. When suddenly two men dressed in white stood beside them. Men of Galilee, they said, why do you stand here looking into the sky? Now that must have caught them on the hop for just a moment. My answer would have been, what do you mean, why do we stand here looking into the sky? Did you see this? Did you miss this? Jesus was here and he took off. And last we saw of him, he was caught up into that cloud. But their question, you see, was directly related to the fact to remind the church that its responsibility is not to be focused in the matters of curiosity, but the responsibility of the church is to be focused on the matters of certainty, namely, this same Jesus who has been taken from you into heaven will come back in the same way you have seen him go into heaven. That's the main thing. That's the plain thing. That is the expression concerning the return of Jesus Christ. His coming is going to be climactic for existence as we know it. The coming of Jesus will transcend all events in time and space. We cannot even begin to conceive of what it will be like. All of our best approximations concerning computer link-ups and worldwide television exposure and all these things, I don't think we've got an inkling of what it will be like. I think he's going to introduce a whole new deal. There's nothing been seen like it. There will be nothing seen after it. We have not seen, eye has not seen, neither has ear heard, neither has it entered into the heart of man, the things that God has prepared for them that love him. What's it going to be? The Lord himself will come down from heaven with a loud command, the voice of the archangel, and with the trumpet call of God. There's going to be a loud shout used of the charioteer to his horses. I never was on a chariot. The closest I came was watching the movie Ben-Hur. And I recall then that the charioteer spoke to the horses. And not like, oh, could you go? Could you? Come on, come on, horsey. Woo-hoo, come on. No, nothing like that. Dramatic, decisive, move it. Let's go. If people think that Jesus is going to come back with some little whimper somewhere in a corner, they are flat out wrong. When he sounds out that voice, the dead will hear it, he says. It will be a magnificent cosmic event. The world does not believe because that is the world has been blinded. Their minds have been blinded by the God of this age, the prince of the power of the air, Ephesians 2:2. But the fact that man in his blindness cannot see it no more denies the reality of it than a man in his blindness being unable to see the light of the sun denies the reality of the sunlight. The voice will be that of a charioteer to his horses, a hunter to his hounds, the cry of a captain to the roars in the galley slave of a great ocean-going vessel of Paul's day, the voice of a commander to his soldiers. It is to be a voice of authority. It is to be a voice of urgency. And it will be accompanied by this great trumpet blast and call of God. Now, when we begin to just peel back the pages of Scripture in relationship to the return of Jesus Christ, we can go in so many different directions. But let me remind you of what I always try to remind you of, namely that the main things are the plain things and the plain things are the main things. And when we take the main plain expressions of the return of Jesus, we can say categorically that the return of Jesus will be dramatic. Matthew 24 once again and verse 30. Let me just quote it for you. Someone may ask you, and you'll be able to tell them, at that time the sign of the Son of Man will appear in the sky, and all the nations of the earth will mourn. They will see the Son of Man coming on the clouds of the sky with great power and with great glory. And he will send his angels with a loud trumpet call. There you have the trumpet. And they will gather his elect from the four winds, from one end of the heavens to the other. Now, the human language is beggared before an ability to try and encapsulate in a sentence or two the magnificence and the grandeur of this dramatic event. You have the same approximation to it in Revelation and in chapter 1 and in verse 7. Look, he is coming with the clouds, and every eye will see him, even those who pierced him, and all the peoples of the earth will mourn because of him. So shall it be. Amen. The Apostle John, anticipating this, giving encouragement to the beleaguered believers of the first century who are having their heads torn off, who are being thrown to the lions, who are being buffeted by all kinds of hatred vented against them. The book of Revelation is not there for idle curiosity, for people to get PhDs fiddling with the minutiae of it. The book of Revelation is there to express the fact that we are more than conquerors, that we are looking forward to this great dramatic return of the Lord Jesus Christ. It is also true to say that this return will be decisive. 1 Corinthians 15, we saw this, verse 24. Paul, writing concerning Jesus' return, he says, then the end will come when he hands over the kingdom to God the Father, after he has destroyed all dominion, authority, and power. For he must reign until he has put all of his enemies under his feet, and the last enemy to be destroyed is death. So when he speaks and the dead are raised, you know, and everyone comes to see that Jesus has declared his authority over all of this. So the return of Jesus will be dramatic, it will be decisive, and it will be sudden. 1 Thessalonians 5, we'll come to this. Now, brothers, about times and dates, we do not need to write to you, for you know very well that the day of the Lord will come like a thief in the night. When people are saying peace and safety, destruction will come on them, suddenly as labor pains on a pregnant woman, and they will not escape. Now, I say to you again, when we just take the lid off the New Testament teaching on the return of Jesus, we can go in so many different directions. But for now, I want you to notice that here in this verse 16, we have what is the fullest New Testament description of the parousia, namely the return, the coming of Jesus Christ. This is the most succinct and fullest statement. For the Lord himself will come down from heaven with a loud command, with the voice of the archangel, and with the trumpet call of God, and the dead in Christ will rise first. You say to yourself, if this is the fullest statement, and there's so very little here, surely we ought to be very careful about undue dogmatism in seeking to tell the whole story down to the minutest detail. Answer, yes, we certainly should. And yet, what has the history of the church been in the last 200 years? It has been a forsaking of the big picture, a preoccupation with the tiniest details, and then some of the most horrendous debates, discussions, arguments, and declensions over things about which the Bible is not dogmatic, and therefore a great loss of that over which the Bible is absolutely certain. Now, if you doubt that, just go and pick up a Christian bookstore and look at it all. People send me books all the time on the most minute details concerning the return of Jesus Christ. I don't want to mention them because I'll get in trouble, but believe me, they're there. And I take them and I put them on my shelf, and every so often I read one of them, but most of the time I don't. Quite honestly, I don't. Because I don't understand what they're about. And I don't understand why somebody would get so upset about a detail that is left unaddressed in the New Testament. You remember the little mouse that went to London, see the Queen? Little mouse, where have you been? I went to London to visit the Queen. Little mouse, what did you there? I chased another mouse under the chair. So the mouse goes to see the Queen, loses sight of the Queen on account of other mice, starts chasing around all underneath the furniture. Classic picture of the church at the end of the 20th century in relationship to the return of the King. Chasing around underneath the furniture, arguing about bits and pieces and corners and nooks and crannies, and missing the main issue. Do you believe he's coming? Yes, he's coming. Therefore, it has implications. Now, from the return, we go to the resurrection. The Lord himself will come down from heaven with a loud command, and so on. End of verse 16. And the dead in Christ will rise first. Thursday at Lakeview Cemetery, I was pondering this as I anticipated preaching it. As I drove all around there, but as I wandered around all those tombstones, I said to myself, you know, 1 Thessalonians 4 says that the dead in Christ will rise first. I mean, there's going to be some funeral procession going down around there when all of a sudden it all cuts loose. And people start coming out of those places just unbelievably, dramatically. You say, oh, we can't believe this. This is far-fetched. Let me tell you something. We can believe this. We do believe this. We must believe this. We need to preach this. Jesus himself taught it in John chapter 5 in teaching concerning life in his name. He says, I tell you the truth, verse 25 of John 5, a time is coming and has now come when the dead will hear the voice of the Son of God, and those who hear will live. People must have been saying, I wonder what he means by that. And in verse 28, he says, do not be amazed at this. For a time is coming when all who are in their graves will hear his voice and come out. Those who have done good will rise to live, and those who have done evil will rise to be condemned. He speaks, and listening to his voice, new life the dead receive.
0: The return of Christ will be a dramatic, universal event that will be impossible to miss. We'll hear more about it tomorrow on Truth for Life with Alistair Begg. Since Jesus' return will be decisive and without warning, sharing the gospel isn't just a nice thing we do, it's an urgent life or death matter. Have you ever planned to talk with someone about Jesus, and then when they resisted, you backed off to avoid conflict? 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This is a book written to help believers share the gospel and effectively navigate differences of opinion with kindness and courage and truth so that relationships can be strengthened rather than damaged. The author is Pastor Gavin Ortlund, and he explains why everyone needs to hear the gospel and understand the eternal consequences that come with rejecting Jesus. In the audiobook, he'll teach you skills to engage in persuasive conversations. 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Today is also the last day we're recommending the book The Language of Rivers and Stars, How Nature Speaks of the Glories of God. 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Thanks for joining us today. Talk of Christ's return and the rapture often sparks curious questions and speculation. 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
3: And welcome to Scripture on Creation. I'm Scott Kump.
4: And I'm Dr. Ben Scripture.
3: Dr. Scripture, in today's program, we're going to look at some popular news.
4: That's right, Scott. Popular mechanics news, that is. And the subjects of the news article we're going to consider are definitely popular. Dinosaurs and living longer. The article we're going to look at actually connects dinosaurs to living longer. Or to be more accurate, not living longer.
3: Uh-oh. So has someone discovered new information altering when they say dinosaurs went extinct, which according to the evolutionists was 65 million years ago?
4: No, that claim won't be abandoned. There's way too much evolutionary investment in that explanation for dinosaur extinction to change it now. The issue isn't when or why the dinosaurs went extinct. When I read the title of the article, you'll see someone is trying to make a connection between the dinosaurs and human lifespans. In the April 30th, 2026 issue of Popular Mechanics, a writer, Tim Newcomb, published this article. A scientist says humans were meant to live so much longer. Then the dinosaurs ruined it.
3: Wait, hold on. Surely they're not claiming dinosaurs were eating people. Evolutionists scoff whenever it's suggested that dinosaurs and people lived at the same time.
4: Oh, Scott, this isn't talking about dinosaurs killing people. It's about how long people live today because of the dinosaurs' impact on our evolution 100 million years ago. So, when talking about, quote, unquote, our evolution 100 million years ago, they're referring to the animals humans supposedly evolved from back then.
3: Well, this sounds interesting, and I'm guessing it will incite our imagination.
4: It's certainly imaginative. The article reports on an idea proposed by a microbiologist that the reign of dinosaurs forced mammals to speed up their reproductive cycle, eliminating key longevity genes. According to University of Birmingham microbiologist João Pedro de Magalhães, and I hope I pronounced his name correctly, the age of dinosaur dominance completely shifted the evolutionary track of virtually every mammal on Earth, refocusing evolutionary efforts on rapid reproduction instead of long life. There was no point in trying to live for a long time when a dinosaur would just eat you anyway. To keep a species alive, rapid reproduction proved way more useful. Okay, first, I can't help but point out the assignment of purpose people apply to evolution. Did you notice it said refocusing evolutionary efforts.
3: Yeah.
4: Now, I know if you question an evolutionist directly, they'll say, no, they're not suggesting evolution is trying to accomplish anything. It is a purely blind, purposeless process that results in greater survivability on the population level. But it is undeniable that the way evolution is presented, it is portrayed as a goal-oriented force. Evolution is trying to improve the species. And the proof? Well, just look around and observe what evolution has done. It's produced bugs from bacteria and men from monkeys. And it's that purpose-driven mindset that forms the basis for all the imaginative hypotheses evolutionists propose for how and why we see the fantastic diversity of life on Earth. Now, here's a quote from a paper D. Magalhães published in 2023 in the journal BioEssays. He said, "My hypothesis is that a long evolutionary pressure on early mammals for rapid reproduction led to the loss or inactivation of genes and pathways associated with long life. I call this the longevity bottleneck hypothesis, which is further supported by the absence in mammals of regenerative traits."
3: Okay, Dr. Scripture, what does he mean by regenerative traits?
4: Oh, he's referring to the fact that some animals, like many reptiles, can grow back their appendages when they're cut off.
3: Ah, like a lizard or snake growing its tail back.
4: Yes, but it can even be more impressive than that. A frog, for example, can regenerate a severed leg. I learned that way back in my college days when I wrote a biology research paper on regeneration in amphibians. And not to digress too far, but what was discovered was nerve supply was essential for the regeneration process. If the researchers kept cutting the nerve where the leg was cut off, the leg didn't grow back. Hmm. It's amazing. Somehow the nervous system directs the different tissues and cells to regrow the bone, the connective tissues, the muscles, the blood supply, and of course, nerves to produce a new leg. Now, of course, humans can't do that. In fact, mammals as a major taxonomical class can't. So what De Magalhães is proposing is this life-prolonging ability of amphibians and reptiles was lost, quote-unquote, intentionally to ensure greater survival of the mammals. In other words, in order to survive amidst dinosaurs, mammals may have actively evolved away from long life.
3: Now I have another question. It seems like he's assuming long life results in fewer offspring, but it seems to me that longer life would result in the ability to produce more offspring. How does a shorter lifespan translate into more offspring surviving?
4: That's an excellent question, Scott. The claim is a long or slow aging process results in a longer maturation period and slower reproduction cycle.
3: Okay.
4: If it takes too long to reproduce, you'll be eaten by the dinosaurs before you have offspring. The animals that rapidly matured and consequently also aged and died faster were more successful at reproducing.
3: So, evolution caused the mammals to hurry up and have babies faster before they were all eaten by the dinosaurs. But the price was they had to age faster and thus live shorter lives.
4: You got it. He claims that even though mammals, such as humans, can have relatively long lifespans, we still operate under dinosaur-era restraints. De Magalhães wrote that, quote, "Evolving during the rule of the dinosaurs left a lasting legacy in mammals. For over 100 million years, when dinosaurs were the dominant predators, mammals were generally small, nocturnal, and short-lived. Some of the earliest mammals were forced to live toward the bottom of the food chain and have likely spent 100 million years during the age of the dinosaurs evolving to survive through rapid reproduction. That long period of evolutionary pressure has, I propose, an impact on the way that we humans age," unquote. You know, the Popular Mechanics article also then reports on some of De Magalhães' ideas about the difference between reptiles and mammals' ability to repair damage. He says that the animal world offers remarkable repair and regeneration examples. but that some of that genetic information would have been unnecessary for early mammals that were lucky to not end up as T-Rex food. So finally then, the article says that, of course, De Magalhães knows this is just a hypothesis, but it is one he thinks could have some substantial explanatory power. There are lots of intriguing angles to take this, he said, including the prospect that cancer is more frequent in mammals than other species due to the rapid aging process. Then the Popular Mechanics article concludes with the observation that if we really do have the dinosaurs to blame for our rapid aging, at least we got the last laugh.
3: Well, Dr. Scripture, as I figured after hearing the title of the article, A Scientist Says Humans Were Meant to Live So Much Longer, Then the Dinosaurs Ruined It, the ideas were definitely imaginative. But Dr. Scripture, to claim that they are scientifically based on empirical data or testing is just wrong.
4: And I agree, Scott. But you must also agree, it makes an interesting story, which is a major attraction of the theory of evolution. You know, in literature, we call that storytelling. But in the so-called science of origins, it's called an hypothesis, which gives it the aura of scientific reasonability, as long as it assumes evolution is true. However, if a creationist begins with the assumption that the creation account revealed in the Bible is the correct explanation for the origin of life, and then formulates a scenario for how and why we observe what we see today, that's labeled fantasy and anti-intellectual. But what we all must do is attempt to explain things using logic and reason that conforms to what we would expect based on the assumptions that we believe are true. So what I want to do at this point is consider the idea of shortened lifespans and see if the Bible might have something to say about it.
3: The Bible certainly deals with lifespans, and it even indicates that they have decreased over the millennia since the beginning.
4: Indeed it does. And if we begin with the assumption that when God created Adam, he was genetically perfect and could have lived forever, it's not surprising that when God caused Adam and Eve to die as a result of their sin, their genetic makeup still enabled them to live very long lifespans. Now, the lifespans of the pre-flood patriarchs are recorded. And one of the interesting facts about them is there was not an aging trend. In other words, the ages didn't decrease from one generation to the next, at least before the flood. Now, I'm not going to list all 10 generations up to Noah, but Adam lived to be 930. Kenan later lived to be 910. Jared lived to be 962. His son Methuselah lived to be 969. And Noah lived to be 950.
3: I think you calculated the average lifespan of the pre-flood generations, didn't you?
4: Mm-hmm.
3: Wasn't it about 912 years?
4: Yeah, that's right. But the important thing is there was no trend towards shorter lifespans up to the flood. But it seems there was a trend towards having offspring at younger ages. Now, I preface this by saying that each son recorded as the descendant of the father may not have been the firstborn or even the son. The person recorded could have been a grandson or even further down the line, although I do tend to think that the pre-flood generations recorded were father to son. Anyway, although the lifespans didn't get shorter, it seems like the maturing process did. That is, generations had children sooner in their lives. We begin with Adam, and we don't know how old he was when he sired Cain. But we know that Adam was 130 years old when he sired Seth. Then, in Genesis 5, 6, it says, Seth lived 105 years and became the father of Enosh. Genesis 5, 9 then says, Enosh lived 90 years and became the father of Kenan. And Scott, read Genesis 5, 12 and 15.
3: And Kenan lived 70 years and became the father of Mahalalel. And Mahalalel lived 65 years and became the father of Jared.
4: Are we noticing something?
3: Everyone's having children at a younger age.
4: Yes. Now, like I said, the son that's recorded in the genealogy isn't always the firstborn, Seth being an example. But it's interesting that these generations show a trend. Could it be that man was reproductively maturing faster through generations, along with man aging faster through the generations? Initially, they still lived those 900-plus-year-long lifespans, but after the flood, something changed, whatever it may have been. And whatever the cause, now aging was rapidly increasing, and the lifespans dropped dramatically, beginning with Shem. and even more dramatic is how quickly the post-flood generations had offspring. Noah lived to be 950, Shem only 600.

Lord decided to curtail the length of our lives, saying, "My spirit shall not strive with man forever, because he also is flesh. Therefore, his days shall be 120 years." And that's not what I say. That's what Scripture says.

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2: I grew up fearing my father, a Mexican who hated religion. We spoke Spanish at home, and I did poorly in school because Dad often beat us kids and Mom. When I graduated and got a job, I had to give my paycheck to Dad. An employment counselor named Dean helped me get a better job. When I heard Dean was in the hospital, I called him and we began dating. We became engaged, and my father was so enraged I moved out. Then my father disowned me, so I moved back home and broke the engagement. I went into a deep depression, prompting Dean to confront my father, and we married that weekend. I learned that Dean had a drinking problem, and he justified that as being part of his job. I finally gave him an ultimatum, so he set up a bar at home. Then he took me on vacation. We were driving up the Pacific Coast Highway when a car drove toward us out of control in our lane. Miraculously, the car hit the embankment and soared right over us. I had never believed in God, but I kept saying, there must be a God. We tried going to church after that and even bought a Bible, but didn't understand what we read. Not until we talked with a neighbor who explained salvation through Christ. I was washing dishes at home when I asked Jesus to come into my life. A few months later, Dean received Christ and stopped drinking. Nothing is impossible with God. I'm Dee Mader. If the Son therefore shall make you free, ye shall be free indeed.
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0: when he was born, the umbilical cord was wrapped around his neck and he lost oxygen for seconds. 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
1: Lynn Wilkerson's son has special needs. 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Billy Graham also talked about how God wants us to love and care for people in our communities.
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1: As husbands and wives, what are our obligations toward one another? 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
2: What does the husband owe to the wife? He owes her love. He owes to her leadership. He owes to her loyalty. What does the wife owe to the husband? A submissive relationship, a supporting relationship, a sharing relationship. Try it. I promise you, on the authority of the Word of God, it'll put music in your marriage, and it'll tune up a tired marriage.
1: Welcome to Love Worth Finding, featuring the timeless truth of the gospel found in the practical teaching of Adrian Rogers. In part one of today's message, we discussed the music of marriage. The man takes the lead and the woman takes the harmony. Yet over time, marriages may fall out of tune. As our relationships endure hardships and children and other life changes, we may find ourselves tired and worn. How do we put the music back in our marriages? If you have your Bible, turn to Ephesians chapter 5, beginning at verse 22, as Adrian Rogers shares part two of this encouraging message, Tuning Up Tired Marriages.
2: Many do not have a magnificent marriage. Many do not even have a mediocre marriage. Many have a miserable marriage. Now, I want us to do something about that, because the devil knows that if he can hurt us at home, he can hurt us all over. He can hurt us everywhere. He can hurt us in the church, in the school, in society, in the nation, if he has hurt us at home. And so, Satan, and you know it is true, levels his biggest artillery at our homes. Isn't that right? Indeed, that is true. Now, that doesn't mean that you're doing something wrong. It may mean that you're doing something right, and the devil is trying to stop it. Now, what Christ is to the church, the husband is to be to his wife. And what the church is to Christ, then the wife is to be to her husband. With that in mind, gentlemen, let's start with you first. I'll start with me. What am I to do if I would tune up my marriage? Well, I am to be to Joyce what Jesus is to the church. I am to give to Joyce what Jesus gives to the church. Now, that means three major things. First of all, it means leadership. Look, if you will, in verse 23, for the husband is the head of the wife. Do you see that, lady? Do you see that, sir? The husband is the head of the wife. How is he the head of the wife? As Christ is the head of the church. Did you know Jesus never makes me do anything? And sir, you are going to be in severe difficulty if you think that when the Bible says you are the head, you read that to say, I am the boss. I am the dictator. No, no, no, no. Jesus is not the dictator of the church. He's the head of the church. And if the wife refuses to follow, then we're going to see that she's going to reap repercussions. But he never forces me to do anything. And any husband who takes that attitude of the dictator is going to see that his home is in severe trouble. He goes around with using the Bible as a club rather than a sword, saying, I am the head, submit! We talk a lot about the chain of command in the home. It's not so much the chain of command as it is the chain of responsibility. To be the head means that you accept the responsibility. Sir, on your desk as a husband is a sign which says, the buck stops here. And I want to tell you, mister, if your home is wrong, it is probably because you are wrong. That brings me to the second thing. Look at it here, if you will, in verse 25. Not only does he tell the husbands to lead, but he tells the husbands to love. Husbands, love your wives as Christ also loved the church. Now, what kind of love is this? We think of romance. He's not talking about romance here at all. What kind of love is this? First of all, it is passionate love. Now, romance may be included, but he's not talking about it here. The word for love here is not the word for erotic love. It is for sacrificial, self-giving love, passionate love. You see, Jesus loved the church enough to die for the church. You ought to love your wife enough to die for her. Oh, you say, I do. Well, do you? Well, I'll tell you one way I can find out. Do you live for her? Don't come around here telling me you die for her if you don't live for her. You see, a man willing to die for his wife shows it by the way that he lives for his wife. And you don't have to die physically to die to your pride, ambition, ego, and your own particular proclivities and put your wife first. You are to love her with a protecting love. And you need to protect her in many ways. You need to protect her emotionally. You need to protect her physically. She is not physically as strong as you. That doesn't mean that she is not worth as much as you are, because the Bible calls her the weaker vessel. Silk is worth more than denim, but it's more fragile, but more beautiful, more delicate. But you see, dear friend, God has given the husband to protect. And listen, you owe her providing love. Look, if you will, in verse 29, because here's the way you protect. For no man ever hated his own flesh. He nourishes his flesh. He cherishes his flesh, even as the Lord, the church. Now, to cherish, I told you already in this series, means to warm with body heat. And to nourish means to nurture. It means to feed, to mature. You see, when you're cold, don't you want to be warmed? And when you're hungry, don't you want to be fed? What the Apostle Paul is saying by divine inspiration is, see to it that her needs are met. Seek to satisfy her as you would want yourself satisfied, and strangely, you will be satisfied. You see, a man, I tell you, is sick who does not want to care for his own body. And a man is committing suicide who does not care for his own body. And a man is committing matrimonial suicide who does not care for the needs of his wife. The problem is that, gentlemen, we fail to think of our wives as a part of us. I mean, we think of them as apart from us. So many a man thinks of his wife as a possession, like his car. And when he gets a new car, he shows it off. Dear friend, your wife is a part of you, just like we're part of the Lord Jesus Christ. Look in verse 30, for we are members of His body, of His flesh, and of His bones. Friend, I want to tell you, when you hurt, Jesus hurts. He's touched with the feeling of your infirmity. And so it is that husbands are to love their wives. Now here's a third thing, Mr. You owe your wife. Not only do you owe to her leadership, you're the head. Not only do you owe to her love, you owe to her loyalty. Loyalty. Look at it in verse 30. For we are members of His body, of His flesh, and of His bones. And for this cause shall a man leave his father and mother, and shall be joined unto his wife. The word literally means welded, fused to his wife. And they two shall be one flesh. The word leave speaks of the priority of marriage. The word be joined speaks of the permanence of marriage. One flesh speaks of the purpose of marriage. It's all right there. That's God's plan. It is loyalty. Again, I want to say, the highest of all human relationships, contrary to popular opinion, is not mother-child, nor is it child-parent. It is husband and wife. Hope you understand that. There is no other human relationship like this. Never ever is it said of anyone else that they are one flesh. And so that speaks of the priority of marriage, and to be joined speaks of the permanence of marriage. Divorce is never the plan of God. Never the plan of God. You show me a young married couple that get married with divorce as an option, and I'll show you a home that has a great, great potential for disintegration. You just take the word divorce and cut it out of your dictionary. Just cut it out of your mind. You say, but if we have problems, maybe we ought to get a divorce and start all over again. Listen to me. Couples that get divorced and couples that don't get divorced have basically the same kinds of problems. The difference is not in the problems that people have. The difference is in the word commitment. Commitment. It is not your love that sustains your marriage. Now, if you don't hear anything else, you listen to me. It is not your love that sustains your marriage. It is your marriage that sustains your love. Marriage is a commitment. Somebody says, well, I owe it to myself to be happy. What do you mean you owe it to yourself to be happy? When you were in the marriage altar, you made a vow. You owe it to God to keep your vow. You owe it to your wife. You owe it to your children. The Bible says what God hath therefore joined together. Let not man put asunder. You say, well, it's happened to me already. Well, take the broken pieces and give them to God. You can't unscramble eggs. I'm not trying to make you feel that I'm heaping more sorrow and more pain upon your head. I'm not trying to do that. But I'm trying to tell you couples that are married right now that you need to find a way to work it out in the grace of God. Do all that you can do to work it out in the grace of God. There's only one higher commitment. It's not business. It's not your position. It's not your service. There's some men more committed to the family store or to the business than they are to their wives. My dear friend, one flesh speaks of the purpose of marriage. We come together. We're not just talking about physically one flesh. If that's all one flesh means to you, just a sexual union, oh, my friend, there's a little difference in that than animals cohabitating together. That's not love, that's lust. I don't care how much moonlight and roses there may be. What our Lord is saying here, one flesh, how? Spiritually. One flesh, psychologically. One flesh, physically. And the marriage relationship of coming together where there is the blending of lives and the union of bodies is going to be either the nicest or the nastiest of all human relationships. Lawn in front of your house, that beautiful sod, that's so pretty there. But if somebody gets a shovel and takes part of it and throws it on the living room rug, it's just plain dirt. All depends on where it is and what it is. Marriage is honorable and the bed undefiled, but adulterers and whoremongers, God will judge. God is not trying to keep you from sex. God is trying to keep sex for you. And every time God says thou shalt not, he's just saying don't hurt yourself. And every time God says thou shalt, he's saying help yourself to happiness. When the Bible says, flee fornication, thou shalt not commit adultery, God is not a prude. God loves you so much. He wants you to have the best. You kids, listen to this old preacher now. Save yourself for the one you married. You'll be so glad you did. So glad you did. You eat your cake now, you'll have a crummy tomorrow. Brother, stay pure. The Bible teaches premarital chastity, postmarital fidelity, and a man-woman relationship only. That's God's plan. You're not going to improve on it. My dear friend, you're not going to change it. God's not going to bend his rules for you or anybody else. One flesh. All the kids today talk about free love. Friend, it's not free. There's no such thing as free love. Jesus loves the church. It wasn't free. He died for the church. That's what love is. It's commitment. It is not free. And these kids talk about going all the way. The sad thing is that's just what they don't do. They don't go all the way. All they do is to go a part of the way and disgrace and debauch and besmirch something that is so wonderful and so beautiful. For this cause shall a man leave his father and his mother. That's the priority of marriage. And cleave unto his wife. That's the permanence of marriage. And they too shall be one flesh. That is the purpose of marriage. And therefore, A husband owes to his wife loyalty, loyalty, loyalty. Let's look and see what the relationship of a wife to her husband is. If you just tune up a tired marriage, first of all, her relationship is to be, as the church is to Christ, a submissive relationship. We go back to Ephesians chapter 5 and look in verse 22, would you? Wives, submit yourselves to your own husbands as unto the Lord. How opposite this is to the ways of the world. Women say, you mean I'm going to submit to him? Not me. Not me. I'm not submitting to anybody. I know my rights. Dear friend, when you talk about your rights, number one, you're so foolish. Because, you see, as a Christian, you don't have any rights. What rights does a dead man have? We're crucified with Christ. We belong to him. We're not our own. We're bought with a price. But the second thing is that when you refuse God's plan, you don't help yourself, you hurt yourself. I mean, for example, let's look at feminism, the feminist movement. Now, they have many good arguments. I mean, much of feminism is a rebellion against men that have failed. And I admit that. But we need to correct the problem and not throw away the Word of God. You see, listen. God loves you, dear lady. God loves you. What has the wisdom of this world done for us? Are homes better today because of the feminist movement? I'm talking about the unwillingness to assume the God-given place in the home. Are homes better? Of course not. Of course not. You see, when a woman fails to submit according to God's plan, first of all, she's going to have problems with God. Hey, by the way, if you're a feminist here, I mean one of these radical feminists who don't accept what God has written here, don't write me any letters. Just take the time when you write the letter and just read Ephesians 5 and then write God a letter if you want to, okay? I am talking to you, dear friend, about the Word of God. Wives, submit to your own husbands. You'll have difficulty with God because you're in rebellion against God. You're going to have difficulty with your husband. You will never be to your husband what God made you to be, and God made you to be a help meet for him. You are to be his completer, not his competer. And you're going to have difficulty with your children. And I'll tell you why. Because God only gives authority to those who are under authority. And if you never learn to be under, God will never make you over. You'll never have authority in the home. You are building rebellion into the lives of your kids, and you will pay dearly for failing to obey the Word of God. But I'll tell you what else. Not only are you going to have difficulty with God, not only are you going to have difficulty with your husband, not only are you going to have difficulty with children, but my dear friend, you're going to have personal difficulty because you're never going to have your deepest needs truly met. Yours, number one, my friend, is a submissive relationship. That does not mean that you are inferior one whit. Submission does not mean inferiority any more than I'm inferior to a policeman when I turn right and he tells me to turn right. He's just simply, in that case, the delegated appointed authority. Secondly, not only do you owe to your husband a submissive relationship, but you owe to him a supporting relationship. Jesus has given his work to us. To us. I mean, he has no hands but our hands. He has no feet but our feet. And I am here because I love my Lord in submission to my Lord, but supporting my Lord. And I am a part of him. I want his name exalted. I want his cause to go up. Lady, that's your relationship to your husband. A submissive relationship, a supportive relationship, but oh, listen, a sharing relationship. Look at it. Look at it here in the Word of God. For we are members of his body, of his flesh, of his bones. What a wonderful, wonderful relationship Christ and the church share. The most intimate of all relationships. There's emotional sharing. There's financial sharing. He has committed his riches to me. There is responsibility sharing. He has given the Great Commission to me. Hey, mister, You've got rooms to rent upstairs unfurnished if you don't bring your wife in and share with your wife. There is nothing that Jesus doesn't share with the church. He said, I don't call you no more servants, but friends. The servant doesn't know what his master does. Our Lord manifests himself to us. And therefore, husbands and wives are to share together. You say, well, Brother Rogers, I don't want that. I'll tell you what I want, Pastor. I want to be free. You do? May I ask you a question? When is a train more free? When it's on the tracks or when it's off the tracks trying to go through the meadow? You see, God's plan, God's way, is not the way to stultify you, not the way to head you off. It is God's way to give you glorious, glorious liberty. What does the husband owe to the wife? He owes her love. He owes to her, dear friend, leadership. He owes to her loyalty. What does the wife owe to the husband? A submissive relationship. A supporting relationship. A sharing relationship. Try it. I promise you, on the authority of the Word of God, it'll put music in your marriage. And it'll tune up a tired marriage. Let's pray. Father God, I pray, Lord, that you'd help us to learn, just to learn what your Word says. Lord, I've not tried this morning to be cute or creative, but just, dear Lord, to take your Word and explain it. Lord, I pray that husbands and wives together today would just come to make the commitment, Lord, that you want us to make, in Jesus' holy name.
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2: Mine was a godly home with church every Sunday, until I hit the eighth grade and discovered alcohol. The next year, I discovered pot and told my parents I was through with church. My friends and their values were changing me, and I began doing things I'd never done before. Lying to my parents, sneaking out at midnight, listening to music that glorified Satan, getting drunk, and skipping school. My older brother in college was nothing like me. He loved the Lord. He came home unexpectedly while my parents were gone for a week, and I was throwing a wild party for my friends. But my brother and his friend didn't give me a hard time. They just sat and discussed sin and God's plan of salvation through Jesus. I saw how hypocritical my so-called friends were. I let a friend drive my parents' car, and he wrecked it. Then I got stoned and damaged my dad's truck. Somehow that incident triggered deep remorse in my soul. I sat in my room and saw how wicked I'd become. I told Dad the truth, that I wanted the peace with God my brother had. My brother's friend came to the house and explained the way of salvation, that God was in Christ reconciling the world to himself. I prayed to receive Christ that day. What a change he made in me. I'm Ken Christenberry. Jesus cleanses and forgives, and he gives you the power to say no to sin. That's real freedom. If the Son, therefore, shall make you free, you shall be free indeed.
1: 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Or maybe you have questions about it. 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

0: are some questions that people wonder about for years and never find the answer. At one of his festival meetings, Franklin Graham spoke about one of those questions.
1: There are many of you here today that may be wondering what it takes to get to heaven. How can I be sure that my sins are forgiven? How can I be sure that God would receive me into his presence? Well, tonight I'm going to give you an opportunity in just a few moments. If you're here and you're not sure that your sins are forgiven, if you're not sure that you're ready to stand before a holy God, I'm going to invite you to get up, to come stand in front of this platform, and when you have come, I'm going to lead you in a word of prayer to invite Christ to come into your life, to take control of your life, and tonight you can leave this arena forgiven, cleansed, ready to stand before Almighty God.
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2: When Frank Novak came to this country from Eastern Europe, he couldn't speak English and had a hard time keeping a job. Friends took him to a movie, and all he understood was that guns and stealing were a fast way to get money. Frank became a criminal. In time, his heart grew cold. He made enemies, and one dark night as he walked home, his enemies ambushed him with stones and bricks. Frank fired his gun and killed a man. Then he went on the run. Then he changed his name, his character, and work ethics, making friends with a policeman. In time, Frank wrote home, and word was sent to the local police. Frank's friend arrested him for murder. The jury ruled his actions were self-defense, and Frank was freed. He drifted to the Northwest, where he returned to using guns to commit robbery. Frank was arrested and sentenced to prison. A man came and preached the gospel, giving Frank a Bible. He read the entire New Testament three times and bargained with God to release him. He was sent to a new honor camp where a fellow inmate invited him to a service to hear an evangelist. That night, Frank prayed for salvation. When he was released, Frank shared the gospel with many people. He also shared his testimony in churches and jails. I went with Frank as he told others how Jesus will set the captives free. I'm the evangelist who became his friend. If the Son therefore shall make you free, ye shall be free indeed.
1: If you would like to be free from the weight of sin by receiving Jesus Christ as Lord and Savior, call 1-888-NEED-HIM right now. Free Indeed is a production of Pacific Garden Mission, 1458 South Canal Street, Chicago, Illinois, 60607. 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

0: Kennedy lost his job. He was a high school football coach who prayed at midfield after games, and the school district told him to stop.
1: They started an investigation, and their lawyers are the ones that said, "We don't want you to be praying with the team anymore."
0: But Joe kept praying. You see, before becoming a coach, Joe had promised himself that he would always give God the glory.
1: And that's what I told God I'm going to do. And so that's what got me suspended and ultimately ended up losing my job.
0: Joe says losing his job was one of the toughest experiences of his life. But Billy Graham said standing up for your faith in Jesus Christ is always worth it.
2: I'm asking you today to start a revolution for God in your own life, in your home, in your school, in your community. Dare to be different.
0: There's more about boldly living out your faith at findpeacewithgod.net from the Billy Graham Evangelistic Association.